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8: One day, God is going to accomplish the ultimate makeover when the Bible says we shall be like Him.
9: We know our sins and shortcomings all too well. We know we're far from perfect. But coming up, Pastor Greg Laurie says there's a better day coming.
8: Everything you've ever struggled with will be gone. The sinful nature, gone. Your doubts, gone. Your pain, gone. Everything gone. The ultimate makeover, because God sees you for what you can become.

0: believe Jesus could come back at any moment, would it change how you live today? That's what Pastor Greg Laurie explores on this edition of A New Beginning. It's not about guessing dates or decoding headlines. It's about being ready. Pastor Greg offers some fresh perspective and a helpful reminder that Jesus isn't coming back for a perfect person, just a prepared one. So open your Bible now and join us for a hopeful look at the signs of the times.
1: Well, let's grab our Bibles. We're going through the epistle.

0: epistles of John, 1st, 2nd, and 3rd. And the title of my message is Signs of the Last Days and Why You Shouldn't Panic. All around us are signs of the times pointing to the fact that Jesus is coming again. So here's point number one. The return of Jesus Christ should cause us to want to live godly lives. 1 John 3:2. Beloved, now we're the children of God. It's not yet been revealed what we shall be, but we know when he's revealed, we'll be like him, for we'll see him as he is. Everyone that has his hope in him purifies himself just as he is pure. So makeovers are very popular these days. They do home makeovers. There's TV shows dedicated to the theme of making your home over. And then they do wardrobe makeovers and changing your appearance. One day, God is going to accomplish the ultimate makeover when the Bible says we shall be like him. There's coming a day when we will see Jesus Christ face to face. And at that moment, everything you've ever struggled with will be gone. The sinful nature, gone. Your doubts, gone. Your pain, gone. Everything gone. The ultimate makeover, because God sees you for what you can become. I don't know if you've ever seen the amazing sculpture of David. It's one of the most magnificent things I've ever seen. It's gigantic. And it's hard to believe that a single man did that out of a single slab of marble. And in fact, the piece of marble that Michelangelo sculpted David out of was considered flawed by other sculptors who rejected it, but Michelangelo chose it. And as he was walking around it and looking at the slab of marble, he said to one of the workers, "I see David." And the worker said, "I don't see anything. I just see a slab of marble." Michelangelo said, "Yes, but I see David." See, he saw what he could make out of the slab of marble. And God sees what he can make out of you. You see flaws, especially if you have a magnifying mirror. Those are scary, aren't they? I shaved the other day. That's good, clean shave. I looked in the magnifying mirror. Oh, man, this is sad. Right half of my face was a full beard. No, it wasn't that bad, but... you know, you realize, oh, I didn't see clearly as I thought I did. And so we see the flaws. God sees them too. But he also sees the potential. He sees what you can become. And in the same way, as we think about the last days, we should be thinking about what we should be doing. Sometimes we get caught up in the minutiae of prophetic events and their order, and we argue about this and that, and we miss the big picture. The big picture is, if I really believe Jesus Christ could come back at any moment, it should affect the way that I live. He that has this hope purifies himself even as he is pure, or cleans himself up. Let's say you had a very important guest coming over to your house for dinner tonight. And they were going to arrive at 5 o'clock. You would have your house spick and span. You would have everything organized. You would have everything ready for this important guest that was coming to your home. So as we wait for Christ, we want to clean our life up if necessary and get rid of any things that don't belong there. Romans 13:12 says, "The night is almost gone. The day of salvation will soon be here. So remove your dark deeds like dirty clothes and put on the shining armor of right living." And if we really believe Jesus is coming, we will not be sinless, but we should sin less. Let me say that again. If we really believe Jesus is coming, we will not be sinless, but we should sin less. Look at 1 John 3. "Whoever commits sin also commits lawlessness, and sin is lawlessness. And you know that he was manifested to take away our sin, and in him there is no sin. Whoever abides in him does not sin. Whoever sins has neither seen him nor known him." Wait, hold on now. Are you saying if I'm a real Christian waiting for Christ to come back, I should not sin? Well, not exactly. Because earlier in 1 John 1:8, we read, "If we say we have no sin, we deceive ourselves and the truth is not in us." So clearly we sin. Even after we're Christians, we sin. So what is John saying here? That if you are abiding in him, you will not sin. Well, in the original language, it's explained. It would better be translated, whoever habitually sins or whoever practices sin, you see. So it's not a person that sins. It's a person that lives in sin, that practices sin, that is unapologetic about sin. Maybe they even celebrate that sin. John is saying, you can't live that way and call yourself a true believer. The theological term for it is antinomianism. It's basically the mentality that says, I'm a Christian, I'm saved, I'm forgiven, therefore I can do whatever I want. Well, that is not true. That's unbiblical. And that's what John is dealing with here. He says, if that's the case, if you're living comfortably in sin without any desire to repent, then you don't know him. Again, that's antichrist. In other words, it's instead of Christ thinking. It would be like joining a gym. And so you get, you know, the best outfit possible. You get the ultimate shoes and you get the giant water bottle. What's the thing with these giant water bottles? They just get bigger and bigger. They're made out of metal. They weigh 30 pounds. I saw someone the other day carrying a big Sparklets bottle on their shoulder, you know, just in case I get dehydrated for 4 minutes. Like, drinking fountains still exist. There is water out there somewhere, but no, we have to carry the giant water bottles, but I digress. So you got the outfit, you got the shoes, you know, and then you're in the gym and you take selfies of yourself. Selfie. Don't, please, if you go to a gym, don't take selfies of yourself. How many of you do that? No, don't raise your hand. It's because you would raise your hand. You know, hashtag fit for life, shut up. Just shut up and work out and get out. Okay, just please. But what if you joined a gym and then you just ate donuts? You go in, but you ate donuts at a place next door. And so you're getting in shape, just the wrong shape. You're in more the shape of a pear. Well, that would be antinomianism. In other words, oh, well, I belong to a gym. That's all I need. I have membership in a gym. No, you got to go to the gym and you got to work out. You got to do what you got to do to get in the right shape. And there are people that say, well, I'm a Christian. I prayed that little prayer at a Harvest Crusade 10 years ago, you know, and I'm going to heaven. Now I can live like hell. Doesn't work that way. If you're a true Christian, you'll want to walk with Christ. You'll never be sinless, but you should sin less and purify yourself, clean yourself up as you wait for him to return.
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3: 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And you know what? He was right.
2: If you've had your life changed because of Harvest Ministries, would you let Pastor Greg know? 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
1: Well, you've joined us for Pastor Greg's message today called Signs of the Last Days and Why You Shouldn't Panic. As he continues, he presents his final point.
0: Abiding in Christ is the golden key to spiritual growth. You know, we're always looking for the shortcut to spiritual growth. Like, how am I going to become a greater man or woman of God? Well, that's a good thing to think about and want to be. But there's no shortcuts. It's literally every day getting up and putting one foot in front of the other and walking with God. As one person put it, long obedience in the same direction. There's no shortcut. It's going to take time. But what better way to spend your time? than walking with the Lord. Every day I get up, I'm going to read the Word of God. Every day I get up, I'm going to pray. Every day I get up, I'm going to want to be more Christ-like. It's being a vital part of the church. It's regularity. It's consistency. Abide means to sink your roots deeply into something. It means to stay in a given place, to remain or to continue. Like, let's say I planted a tree in my front yard, and I watched it start to grow and watered it, and I thought, yeah, you know, this would be better in the backyard. So I dig it up, take it to the backyard, plant it there, leave it there for a couple of days. Oh, man, it was better in the front yard. I pluck it up again, pull it back, put it in the front yard. Oh, I don't know. I'm going back to the back. After four or five times of doing this, that tree is dead. Because you've not let the tree get rooted. And we uproot ourselves. Oh, I'm here. Now I'm going to move over there. And now I'm going to read the Bible. Now I'm not going to read the Bible. I'm going to pray. I'm not going to pray. I'm going to be in this church. I'm going to be in that church. I'm going to be in another church. You're not abiding. You need to sink your roots deeply into Christ. And that is the secret to spiritual growth. Someone sums it up perfectly. Blessed or happy is the man that walks not in the counsel of the ungodly, nor stands in the way of sinners, or sits in the seat of the scornful, but his delight is in the word of the Lord, and in it does he meditate day and night. He will be like a tree planted by the rivers of water that brings forth fruit in his season, and whatever he does shall prosper. See, it's all there, right there in Psalm 1. He doesn't walk in ungodly counsel. He doesn't let this culture tell him how to live or how to think. But instead, his delight is in God's word. And then he meditates in it day and night. Now, to meditate means to fill your mind with, biblically. Now, in Eastern mysticism, to meditate means to empty your mind while wearing Lululemon. But while you have your giant metal bottle of water next to you. But to meditate in the Bible means to fill your mind with the Word of God. In God's Word, he meditates day and night. And he's like that tree planted by the rivers of water. And then this amazing promise of answered prayer, if you abide in Christ. Jesus says in John 15, if you abide in me and my words abide in you, you shall ask what you will and it shall be done unto you. Another translation of that same statement of Christ from an expanded Greek translation would go as follows. Jesus speaking, if you maintain a living communion with me and my word is at home in you, you shall ask at once for yourself whatever your heart desires and it will be yours. Wow. Whatever my heart desires. Yeah, that's what Jesus said. But what am I doing? I'm studying his word. It's at home in my life. I'm learning to think biblically, thus I'll start praying biblically and asking for the things God wants me to have, and it will be mine. All of this comes from abiding in him. That's what we're called to do as we await the Lord's return. So let me conclude this message. If you feel far from God, he hasn't gone anywhere. He's ready to forgive you, and this is about a relationship with him. Let's say, to illustrate, you had the worst boyfriend of all time. First of all, he was unattractive. He insulted you instead of complimenting you. He was always late. He chewed with his mouth open. Everything you don't want a guy to do, this guy did. But, you know, there weren't any other prospects, so for some unknown reason, you stayed with this dude, right? And then one day, a really wonderful man came along. He was handsome. He was caring. He was complimentary. He loved you. He appreciated you. And then one day he said, could I become your boyfriend? And before he could finish the sentence, you said, yes. Was it hard to break up with that old boyfriend? Easiest thing you ever did. Why? A better guy came along. That's us before we know Christ. You know, we're living in sin. We've learned to put up with it. We don't even enjoy it anymore. Oh, sure, when we first started crossing those lines and we started breaking those rules and trying this and trying that, there was a little pleasure, but it was a short-lived pleasure, and now it's just miserable. We don't like the parties anymore. We don't like that feeling of being under the influence of alcohol or drugs anymore. We don't like these so-called friends that could care less about us anymore. We don't like it, but we don't know what to do. And then Jesus Christ comes along and says, follow me. And we turn our back on it. It's as simple as that. That was my life at the age of 17, 10 years ago. And a few more. But I was partying, I was drinking, I was doing drugs. And I hated it. And then I heard about Jesus. And then I heard the gospel. And then I believed and everything changed for me. Someone better came along. Why are you living in your sinful lifestyle? You don't even enjoy it anymore and you know it. Why don't you just say, I'm done with this and follow Christ? Well, will I have to give up anything to follow Jesus? Yes. How about this? You'll have to give up hell so you can go to heaven. Does that seem like a good deal? Give up hopelessness and replace it with hope. Give up hatred and bitterness and replace it with love and forgiveness. Give up emptiness and replace it with fulfillment. That sounds like a pretty good deal to me. Whatever you give up to follow Jesus will be more than made up for. So in a moment, we're going to pray. And I'm going to give you an opportunity to believe in Jesus if you haven't done that yet. Maybe some of the things I've said today, you're hearing this for the first time. You've never heard this stuff before. Good. Glad you came. Now you need to respond to it. Let's all pray. Father, I pray that your Holy Spirit will speak to the heart of every person here. Every person listening, watching, wherever they are, if they don't know you yet, let this be the moment they believe. When our heads are bowed and our eyes are closed and we're praying, how many of you would say right now, I need Jesus. I'm ready to ask Christ to come into my life. If you want Christ to come into your life, if you want him to forgive you of your sin, if you want to go to heaven when you die, if you want to find the meaning and purpose of life, I want you to pray this prayer after me. In fact, let's all pray this prayer together. We'll all pray it. In a show of support for those that are praying it for the first time, just pray these words. Lord Jesus, I know that I'm a sinner, but I know that you're the Savior who died on the cross for my sin and rose again from the dead. I turn from my sin now. I choose to follow you from this moment forward. As my Savior and Lord, as my God and my friend, thank you for hearing this prayer and answering this prayer. In Jesus' name I pray.

0: 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Well, Pastor Greg, we're so happy to make available your revealing book called Jesus Revolution, and we can even include a copy of the film of the same name. Let me read you a comment we received. This listener wrote, "My husband and I took my 86-year-old father to see the movie. Before it started, I handed him some tissue. He asked, 'Why?' I told him he would probably get emotional during the movie because that was the era of his salvation." Well, Dad chuckled at me, you know, as 86-year-old fathers are likely to do. But when the movie was over, he had used up all the tissue. Thank you very much. I thought, what a great example of how that movie has touched many, many people. It touched me. I used up some tissue. It was a very moving film, and so is the book called Jesus Revolution.
1: Yes, well, I'm thankful the movie got through to him. You know, it's interesting how people of all ages love it. Older folks remember it, but then younger people connect to it as though it's current. And when we were making the film, even though this is a period piece set in the 70s, I said to the director, John Irwin, we need to do this in a way where it feels current and contemporary. And as I've spoken to so many young people who've been moved by it, I can see that we hit the mark. So 86-year-old man, young people, across the generational lines, it touched people, and we're thankful for that. It's a story of the last great spiritual awakening in America called the Jesus Movement or the Jesus Revolution. And it's a book called Jesus Revolution, written with Ellen Vaughn, a prolific, outstanding writer that goes into the backdrop of the time, the culture, things that were happening historically, as well as the incredible move of God and how it actually came about. You know, it's been said the fame of revival spreads the flame of revival. So our hope was if we told a revival story through the book and then through the film, our prayer was that it would inspire another spiritual awakening. And we have seen revival-like things come as a result of people seeing this film. So we're praying that God will continue to use it. So if you haven't read the book, I want to send you a copy for your gift of any size. Whatever you send, we will respond and say thanks by rushing you your copy of the Jesus Revolution book. 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
4: Magnify the Lord with me and let us exalt His name together. That invitation is from Psalm 34, and today I'm extending it to you. If worship has become a little ritualistic to you lately, if you're just kind of singing words on Sunday morning without marveling at Jesus, I'm hoping this episode will be deeply refreshing, like a drink of cold water that revives you and reminds you that you're alive. I'm your host, Dana Gresh. Today on Revive Our Hearts Weekend, we're answering the question, what's the point of praise? I got to tell you, I dragged myself to church a few weeks ago, grumbling most of the way. There have just been a lot of hard things going on in my life. My husband and I have a broken refrigerator. The air conditioning is not working. There is a chipmunk loose in my living room that I cannot catch. And I don't know, do you ever get to the point where it's just the little things that bog you down and you're like, one of the next things is going to be what breaks me? I've just been like that. Well, I drug myself to church. I kind of have to admit my husband drugged me to church. And on the way home, I said to him, I feel different. He said, what do you mean you feel different? I said, well, when we went in there, my body hurt from the stress and it doesn't anymore. I feel different. Friends, worshiping God that morning changed the way my body felt. And all those problems, they just kind of faded away. Worshiping God refreshed and restored my soul. Let's not forget that. Let's start today with the ultimate point of our praise, to bring Jesus glory. He is worthy of all our worship today and every day. Here's my friend Nancy DeMoss-Walgemuth to expand on this.
5: There's a precious story told about President Abraham Lincoln. You can imagine that as the president, he had an incredibly busy schedule. But one day, the story is told, a little old woman came to his office, asked to see him, and though he didn't know why she had come, he graciously agreed that he would see her. And when she stepped into his office, he introduced himself and said, "What can I do for you?" And she said, "Oh, I didn't come to ask you to do anything for me." She had heard that there was a special kind of cookie that President Lincoln really liked, and she had made him some of these cookies and brought them to his office. Now, you couldn't do that today with the president, but back then you could. And the story is told that with tears in his eyes, President Lincoln looked at that woman and he said, "You are the very first person who's ever come into my office not asking or wanting anything from me, but bringing me a gift." He said, "I just want to thank you from the bottom of my heart." And as I think of how moved a president was at the thought that someone would come to him not wanting to get anything, but just wanting to give, to express appreciation to him and how much that meant to him, my heart goes to our heavenly King and President and Lord. And I wonder sometimes if God doesn't feel, you know, those people down there spend a lot of time coming into my office and asking me for things. Now, God wants us to come into His office and ask Him for things. And that's a big part of what prayer is all about. And He tells us, come and bring your requests before me. So nothing wrong with that. But I wonder if sometimes God isn't just longing for us to come and say, "I don't want to ask for anything. I don't want you to do anything for me. I just want to give something to you. I want to bring you a gift. I made something for you. Now, those homemade cookies that little lady made probably were nothing compared to what the chefs of, I don't know, it wasn't the White House then, whatever it was, where the president lived. I'm sure he could have had fancier meals. And sometimes when we bring our praise to the Lord, I don't know about you, but I feel like this is kind of like just, you know, my little homemade cookies. It's not much. But God says, I love it. God loves our praise. He loves it when we bring him our worship. And as much as you love it when your little child comes to you with a handful of crumpled dandelions that you know are really weeds, but that child reaches out and gives those to you and says, I picked these for you, Mama. You love it. Even though to us it may look like just a handful of crumpled dandelions or a tin of cookies, God says, whoever offers praise glorifies me. In fact, the psalmist said, I will praise the name of God with a song. I will magnify him with thanksgiving. This will please the Lord more than an ox or a bull with horns and hoofs. What's he saying? More than any other gift I could bring to the Lord. It will please him if I bring him my song and my thanksgiving. You see, the Lord is supremely worthy of our worship and our praise. And let me say, by the way, that we're all worshipers. We all worship and praise something or someone. We're made to worship. We can't help ourselves. The question is, who or what do we worship? The fact is, most of us worship ourselves. We worship things. We worship this earth. We worship our own hopes and desires and our families and our houses and our time and our reputation. Those are the things that are precious to us. But true worship is coming to see the incredible value and worth of Christ as surpassing anything else that might have meaning to me. That's why the psalmist said in Psalm 73, Lord, who do I have in heaven besides you? And on earth there is nothing, there is no one that I desire more than you. Lord, you are more precious than silver. You're more costly than gold. You're more beautiful than diamonds. And nothing, nothing, nothing that I desire compares with you. The psalmist said, I will call upon the Lord, who is worthy to be praised. Praise is due to you, O God in Zion. It's what we owe to him. He's worthy of our praise and our worship. And that's what the angel said in Revelation chapter 4 in John's vision. Worthy are you, O Lord, to receive glory and honor and power, for you created all things, and by your will they exist and were created. He created us. He owns us. If we are his children, he has bought us, purchased us to be his own. We owe him all our praise.
6: Amen. He is worthy. Later in that message, Nancy actually spends some time in prayer exemplifying what true praise sounds like. So if you'd enjoyed listening to that, we'll link to the full episode in today's transcript. Just visit reviveourhearts.com/weekend to find it. We find so many great examples of praise in Scripture, and there's a particularly beautiful one in John chapter 12. At a Revive conference, Pastor Bob Bakke recounted this scene for us. It's centered on Christ and, get this, a woman. Women were considered pretty insignificant in this time, sadly. So that should cause you and me to lean in.
7: This woman had few choices in life. She could be divorced easily, or if she was married, when she got married, all the husband had to do, you burn my breakfast 3 days in a row, I call you into my home, I have two witnesses, I repeat three times, I divorce you, I divorce you, I divorce you, and you are out. Whose gender was not trusted in the courts of law. A woman who could not survive on her own, apart from the hospitality of her family or her friends, could not survive on her own economically, could not inherit property. She was lost. She could serve in somebody's household. She could be a wet nurse to somebody's baby. She might be loved and cherished in somebody's home. She could maybe beg on the streets or sell her body. Those were her career options. And she is the one upon whom the entirety of the Gospel of John pivots. And in this moment, the least, at least in the eyes of Jewish men, becomes the greatest. John chapter 12, let me read it in the NIV. 6 days before the Passover, Jesus arrived at Bethany where Lazarus lived, whom Jesus had raised from the dead. And here a dinner was given in Jesus' honor. Martha served while Lazarus was among those reclining at the table with him. Then Mary took about a pint of pure nard, an expensive perfume, and she poured it on Jesus' feet and wiped his feet with her hair. And the house was filled with the fragrance of the perfume. But one of his disciples, Judas Iscariot, who was later to betray him, objected, "Why wasn't this perfume sold and the money given to the poor? It was worth a year's wages." He did not say this because he cared about the poor, but because he was a thief, and as keeper of the money bag, he used to help himself to what was put into it. "Leave her alone," Jesus replied. "It was intended that she should save this perfume for the day of my burial. You will always have the poor among you, but you will not always have me." So as the powerful Sanhedrin becomes the supreme expression of humankind's refusal to believe in Jesus, the anointing of Jesus by a powerless Mary becomes the most magnificent expression of adoring faith. Both prophesy about Jesus' death. By Mary's humble adoration, Mary does a thing of more significance than she could possibly have imagined. She has no clue what she is doing except adoring her Lord. Only Jesus has the eyes to see the magnitude of her actions. In verse 8, Jesus says, "It was intended that she should save this perfume for the day of my burial." It was intended, he said. This is a statement full of mystery and wonder all by itself. These words aren't literally in the Greek text, but the force of the grammar of the Greek demands that we understand the words of Jesus this way. Jesus is saying that God's design all along, before the foundations of the earth were laid, God planned that this family treasure, now in Mary's possession, would be kept for this day and this moment. And Mary, again, who is oblivious to the higher meaning of her actions, participates in God's sovereign design and administers the death anointing of the Christ. Mary, by obeying the impulse of her heart, unwittingly becomes the divine agent who prepares the Lamb of God to redeem the earth. What's John's point? The point is this, that Jesus, having been rightly adored, is now rightly prepared for the hour of his glory. And our Redeemer, who culminated his public ministry by calling Lazarus from the grave, is now readied for the cross and the grave himself. Because a single woman of absolutely no consequence to her surrounding culture was compelled to worship him at his feet. Listen to me again, please. There is no telling what divine scheme we may be initiating, what you may be initiating, what mysteries may be unfolding, what enemies we may be defeating, when we simply give ourselves for the worship and adoration of Jesus.
6: Wow. I mean, what a thought-provoking challenge from Pastor Bob Bakke. We just uncovered another point of praise. It's a way we participate in God's redemptive story. It centers our hearts on the Savior. When we worship, our gaze shifts. We see Jesus more clearly. The gospel becomes more beautiful to us. The world may respond to our worship like Judas responded to Mary's. People might say, what a waste, but we know the truth. Our praise presses back the darkness. It confronts the enemy by holding up Christ's glory. So let's be lavish with our praise like Mary. Let's pour it out like a fragrant offering. And this offering of praise serves a beautiful dual purpose. It glorifies the Lord and encourages our brothers and sisters. And that's the third and final point of praise. It's a powerful way we love our fellow Christ followers. My good friend Aaron Davis sat down with Jaquel Crow and pastor's wife Alejandra Sleeman to talk about this. Their conversation was part of a larger series on the life of Elizabeth. Let's listen.
8: The Bible talks about the sacrifice of praise.
9: Yeah.
8: And I love that phrase. Why do you think the Bible calls praise a sacrifice?
9: Because praise isn't always easy.
8: No.
9: It doesn't come naturally.
10: You don't feel like it.
9: Especially in disappointment and suffering.
8: Yeah. And isn't that inspiring? I love Sunday morning.
11: Yeah.
8: I just love to be in the church. Yeah. I feel like it's like, you know, the rest of the week is like there are just dogs chasing me, trying to chomp onto my ankles, and then I get into the sanctuary and I'm with the body in Christ, and it's like, somebody called off the dogs.
11: It is.
8: And I know enough about my local church body to know she's singing and she's going through something hard.
11: That's right.
8: That couple is here and they're going through something hard. Mm-hmm. His hands are in the air and he is worshiping and he is walking through a season of hard. That is the sacrifice of praise, right?
9: Yeah. And it makes praise mean so much more. Like, I think all of us can fall into the rut of, we know the words, we can sing the words, we don't even think about the words.
8: Sure.
9: But when we have to come to worship when we don't feel like it, and we make that sacrifice of praise, it's hard, but it is so beautiful and precious.
8: Mm-hmm. Yep. Why do we continue to do it? Because Jesus is still worthy.
9: Yeah.
8: I mean, that's what we're saying to each other. We're saying, we're broken. Mm-hmm. This is broken. The culture is broken.
9: Yeah.
8: And Jesus is worthy of us being here still.
11: Right.
8: And so there is something about singing to each other, I think.
11: Mm-hmm.
8: So as you've been reading Elizabeth's story over and over and over in these weeks, what struck out to you about how Elizabeth encouraged others?
11: How she encouraged others? I think... doesn't record her lamenting through the years prior to receiving this miracle.
8: Sure.
11: Her not complaining.
8: Sure.
11: But quietly, patiently waiting for the Lord to save.
8: Yep.
11: I think that says a lot about a woman, because we could tend to voice things out very quickly because we feel it. It must be true.
8: Sure.
11: So she somehow, there's no scripture recorded that she complained. On the opposite, she just felt honor.
8: Yep.
11: And when Mary came, it was beautiful how she received her with such grace, and how she shared that stage of their lives with such love.
8: Yep.
11: You know, and I that really got to
8: her excitement about Mary's pregnancy is phenomenal to me.
11: Yeah.
8: She is what I call a champion. You know, she is going to champion Mary, and she could have done differently. She could have thought, here, I have waited all my life. I was married. I didn't
11: run. I'm older.
8: And now I'm older and pregnant. Yeah. And here this young thing is not even married. Yeah. She's doing it all out of order, right? And she gets to have the Savior, the Messiah.
11: Yeah.
8: I mean, she could have been embittered, but she wasn't. She's so thrilled for Mary. Scripture doesn't necessarily say that she's singing, but man, she sure seems to be.
11: Yeah,
8: she's just so
11: did a little
8: excited.
11: Giggle, I'm sure.
8: Yeah. And she is saying, this baby in my womb is leaping.
11: Yeah.
8: And she is the first human to declare Jesus as Lord. She says, that baby in your womb, she calls him the Lord. And so, man, that's not a heart attitude that wasn't created over time. That's not a heart position that didn't take time to develop.
11: Yeah. Mm-hmm.
8: You know, she clearly was tethered to the Lord. She was excited for what the Lord would do.
11: Mm-hmm.
8: And maybe she did some singing over that baby in Mary's womb. But I think we have that same call to encourage each other.
11: Mm-hmm.
8: I'm going to read us Ephesians 5 because it gets pretty specific about how we do that. Encouragement is another one of those Christian buzzwords, right?
11: Yeah.
8: But what does that mean to encourage?
11: Yeah.
8: Ephesians 5:18 through 21 says this, "And do not get drunk with wine, for that is debauchery, but be filled with the Spirit, addressing one another in psalms and hymns and spiritual songs, singing and making a melody to the Lord with your heart, giving thanks always for everything to God the Father in the name of our Lord Jesus Christ, submitting to one another out of reverence for Christ." So how do we encourage each other? This is telling us to sing mm-hmm. to each other. Mm-hmm. And that might feel a little silly, but there's an older gentleman in our church that he's gone now, but he would come and he would say the Psalms out loud mm-hmm. At the beginning of Sunday. And he would talk about what a great day it is to be singing in the house of the Lord. And you would go, yeah, it is kind of a great day. So there's power in our songs, mm-hmm. I think, and in singing to each other in the midst of disappointment and encouraging the disappointed ones in our lives, who's all of us.
11: Yeah. Could it be to not disappearing from the means of grace that the Lord has provided for us to be in the community of fellowship? Mm. So sometimes when I feel disappointed, guess what? On that Sunday, I'm not going to church.
8: That's right.
11: Mm-hmm. You know?
8: It's so easy to hide.
11: Yeah. I stop going to the Bible study. I have friends that as soon as they're not in Bible study, I'm like, you're depressed. It's like, how do you know? Yeah. I'm like, I know, you withdraw.
8: Yep.
11: And I think we tend to do that. So this is so important that we understand, you know, even if you don't feel like singing, at least surround yourself with people that are singing, because that is speaking into your spirit and into your heart. And that is encouraging.
8: And to remind ourselves, why are we singing at church? Mm-hmm. Let's read a couple passages of scripture. Mm-hmm. Yeah. If you're not sure that you should be singing, just spend a little bit of time in the Psalms.
11: Because
8: the
11: Psalms kick you into gear.
8: Full of it. Yeah. And we've got some passages from Psalms on the people of God singing. So, Jaquel, you have, what passage do you have for us?
9: I have Psalm 71, verse 23.
8: Okay.
9: Which says, "My lips will shout for joy when I sing praises to you, my soul also, which you have redeemed."
8: I love that. Mm. My lips will shout for joy. And I'm going to do it.
11: Yeah.
8: I'm going to shout for joy. I'm going to sing to you. It's a choice. I love that. All right. What passage do you have also from Psalms?
11: I have Psalms 95, verse 1. It says, "Oh, come, let us sing to the Lord. Let us make a joyful noise to the rock of our salvation."
8: It's that let us.
11: Yeah.
8: Come on.
11: Let's do it, church.
8: Yeah. Let's make a joyful noise.
9: And I love that the singing is connected to the greatness of God.
8: Yeah.
9: So even when we feel disappointed, when we do not feel like singing for our own sake, we're not singing about ourselves. We're singing about the glory of our God.
8: I can get a little bit squeamish about those songs that we're singing as a church that are us focused. I want somebody to, I have plenty of practice of focusing on myself.
11: Yeah.
8: An expert navel gazer. Sure. I'm pretty self-absorbed. Yeah. It can be in my flesh. And it's this, let us come together and sing about the greatness of God.
11: Yeah.
8: Let us think about Him. Let us do it collectively. Let us do it loudly.
11: Yes.
8: Right?
11: Yes.
8: Let's focus on Him. Psalm 105:2 is the passage I wanted to read. Mm-hmm. Sing to Him. Sing praises to Him. Tell of all His wondrous works, an exclamation point right there in Scripture.
11: Yeah.
8: And the Bible is full of that charge. Like, come on, church. Mm-hmm. Let's sing about Him. Let's sing to Him. Let's sing together. Let's sing as we go. Let's sing in the car. Let's sing in the church. Let's sing from the rooftops. You know what there's a lot of going on in the church? Hand-wringing. There's a lot of like, the culture is dark. Yeah. The times are dreary. Mm-hmm. The election is whatever.
11: Yeah.
8: And I think this seems like an overly simplistic solution.
11: Mm-hmm.
8: But I don't have a plan better than the Lord's throughout all of time.
11: Yeah.
8: Let us sing.
11: Yeah.
8: Let's sing about the goodness of God.
10: Amen. I can't wait to go to church this Sunday and worship the Lord alongside my brothers and sisters in Christ. I hope you'll do the same. I hope you'll sing to the Lord with your local body of believers. You know, as Revive Our Hearts continues to expand internationally and reach women around the world, I can't help but think of these words from Isaiah chapter 61. "For as the earth produces its growth, and as a garden enables what is sown to spring up, so the Lord God will cause righteousness and praise to spring up before all the nations." 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
23: SRN News, I'm Mary Rose. Momentum for a deal to end the Iran war is growing. Pakistan says an agreement is closer than ever. Iran is making some of its most optimistic statements yet. Its foreign ministry spokesperson said Saturday that the likelihood of finalizing a memorandum of understanding in the coming days is high. Meanwhile, President Trump plans to discuss with allies demining the Strait of Hormuz at the upcoming Group of Seven summit that begins Monday. The deal is scheduled to get signed tomorrow, the president wrote on Truth Social, adding that the Strait of Hormuz would be open to all immediately following the signing of the deal. The president offered few new details. He did say that the U.S. would eventually remove and destroy Iran's remaining nuclear material, which he described as nuclear dust. This is SRN News.
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24: Tonight will be mostly cloudy with a few showers and a heavy thunderstorm possible, bringing localized damaging wind gusts, hail, and flooding downpours. The low will be around 61. On Sunday, expect a steady breeze with clouds giving way to some sunshine. It'll be less humid in the afternoon. The high temperature will reach 71. I'm meteorologist Jason Katarina on AM 1160. 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

0: Welcome to Somebody Loves You Radio, the Bible teaching ministry of Roel Reese in Diamond Bar, California. We are focusing on God's call for Christian dads to be spiritual leaders in the home. And today, Roel will contemplate the life of Joseph, a man who was sold into slavery but allowed the Lord to use him in an extraordinary way. As you stay with us today, you'll be inspired to follow Joseph's example of faith and surrender as you obey God's will and serve your family in righteousness. Today's lesson is taken from Genesis chapter 45. Here's Roel Reese.
1: Joseph, a type of Christ. Remember, I told you before that Joseph not only is one of my favorites, but also the way he comes out in his own personality and what he does in the kingdom of God. He's now in Egypt. He's been there now for 20 some years. And his brothers come down to Egypt. They've been coming down because there's a famine coming. And they want to not only have something to eat, but they come to Egypt, and it's an opportunity for Joseph to see them and to actually bring him down to Egypt and have a time of repentance and a time of coming to forgiveness. Forgiveness is very important in the Christian life. If you don't forgive, how can Christ forgive you? And Joseph becomes a type of a person that teaches me, teaches you today, the real act of love. Love's another thing that we need to understand and have in our lives. Because true love forgives. Joseph, when you study him, he's that type of Christ in his own personal life because he's coming to that place where he has to forgive his brothers, and he does forgive his brothers. And we're going to study that this morning. Joseph is coming to that place now where he's going to reveal himself to his brothers. Let's begin in chapter 45, verse 1. And then Joseph could not retain himself any longer before all those who stood by him. So everybody standing by him is his brothers and these guys that are Egyptians that are taking care of not only of the kingdom, they're soldiers. And they're standing there, and Joseph is here watching his brothers and watching these guys. He says, go out from me. So one stood with him a while, and Joseph made himself known to his brothers. He told these guys, get out, go away, and let me just stay with these young men, and of course also his brothers. I mean, how would you feel when you don't see your brothers for 20 some years and all of a sudden you see them and you recognize and you know that they were the ones that sold you to the Egyptians because they didn't like you? Jesus was sold to the Romans. And what did they do? They crucified him. Peter, James, and John, they recognized that he was the Mashiach, the Messiah, the anointed one of God. And Joseph is going to try really to bring his brother together and his father together. And he wants to reconcile. He wants to make things right before his family. But one thing, they don't recognize who he is. They don't know who he is. Again, he says here, and so no one stood with him while Joseph made himself known to his brothers. So here we are. He could not restrain himself. His emotions are totally not only bringing forth this emotion where he's going to be weeping in a moment. Imagine how we're going to feel when we see Jesus after 2,000 years. He's going to come. Imagine the Jews, how they're going to feel rejecting him, and then he's coming to restore their lives and to bring them into the kingdom age. And Joseph must have gone through all these emotions in his life.

0: Recognizing here are my brothers, the one that sold me to the Egyptians. They're the ones that hated me. And here I have the opportunity to put them to death, to get rid of them. But God placed in his heart this love that he had now. How about you today? Who is it that you don't love today? Christ doesn't hate anybody, but he loves people. And maybe you feel like you can't forgive. Maybe you feel like that person can't forgive you for what you've done to them. But what I've done and what you can do is you can go to that person if you haven't offended them or done anything, but they hate you, to go to that person and say, listen, what did I do to you? I want you to forgive me. Taking that step of faith, taking that step with the love of Christ, that you're doing what is right and biblical in the Word of God, and that is to forgive even your enemies. That's a hard thing to do, believe me. Look at verse 2. The love revealed here to his brothers. And Joseph wept out loud. Now, weeping for us, when you do a funeral, somebody dies, you see people crying. But in the East, when someone cries, it's like they're yelling loud. You can hear them from, you know, if we're here and they're in the lobby, you can hear them screaming, yelling, in tears, emotions. My father, my mother, my wife, my husband has just died. And it's important that we understand when we read the word weeping here, is weeping out loud with deep emotion because I love them. And now they're gone. Well, here is Joseph. He wept out loud, and the Egyptians in the house of Pharaoh heard him on the other room. They go, man, why is he weeping that loud? Remember, Jesus wept twice, one for Lazarus, and the other one, he's looking at Jerusalem, recognizing that Jerusalem was going to be judged by the Romans, that Titus would come and destroy the city of Jerusalem. And when you go to Israel, we can see those stones that Titus took, not only Jerusalem, but took stone upon stone, and you can see the stone stacked up in the back of the city of Jerusalem. And maybe you've been weeping a lot. Maybe you've been weeping. There's nothing wrong with weeping. Emotionally, you can't really talk to those that have come against you and it hurts you. And maybe here today, there's something that has been bothering you for a long time, or maybe you've been weeping in your own personal life. That Christ can bring that peace that passes all understanding. That your heart can be right before the Lord. Which we see Joseph here, his heart, man, is right on for the Lord. He sees his brothers, he's weeping, he's crying, because now he's going to make things right. They were supposed to make things right, but he takes that initiative to make things right and to love them and to forgive them. This is needed in the church today like never before. He goes on in verse 3, and he says, and Joseph said to his brothers, he makes himself known. I am Joseph. Notice, I am Joseph. Does my father still live? The first thing that he does is asking about his father, Jacob. Is he still alive? Israel, governed by God. He's very old. He's going to die soon. But he wants to make sure out of all those years that his father was alive, he wanted to see his father. Because he loved his father. And then he goes on and he says, but his brothers could not answer him, for they were dismayed in his presence. They couldn't talk. They couldn't believe that this was Joseph. They thought Joseph was dead. Joseph was gone. And imagine how they must have felt standing back looking at Joseph. And here is Joseph showing love to them. And say, my brothers, how is my dad? And he wanted to hear not only from them, but they couldn't speak. They couldn't speak because they were in shock that this was Joseph, the one they came against and the one that they hated. Verse 4, Joseph's tender love now for his brothers. And Joseph said to his brothers, please come near me. He calls them to be near so he can love them. He can hug them. And he can say, you guys, I love you. I've forgiven you. And come close. I'm not going to do anything to you. Because remember, he had the power to do whatever he wanted to do. Jesus said, I am the bread of life in John 6:35, 48, and 51. He said, I am the light of the world in John 8:12. If then before Abraham I am in John 8:58, Jesus said, I am the door to the sheepfold, John 10:7-9. And Jesus was the type of a person not only revealing himself as light, and then as he not only got himself and revealed himself to the disciples not only were blown away, but here is Joseph once again. Because Jesus, after the resurrection, when the disciples saw him, they couldn't believe it. So here are his brothers. I am Joseph, your brother, whom you sold in Egypt. You see, he says, you guys sold me into Egypt. I wanted you to know that. Why? Because I have nothing against you. He could have never said this, but he said it. He said to them, I am Joseph, your brother, whom you sold into Egypt. How do you think this guy felt when he said that? Is he trying to get even with us? Does he want to remind us? No, he wanted to let them know. Because he was forgiving them. He was forgiving them. Just like Jesus forgiven you has forgiven me. Coming from the world, things that we did, that Jesus was able to forgive me and continues to forgive me. He takes my sins, he casts them as far to the east or the west and buries them in the deepest part of the ocean and remember them never, never again.
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0: Paul says in Romans 8:1, therefore there's no condemnation to those who are in Christ Jesus. We are in Christ. Don't let the devil condemn you. Jesus wants you to repent, but if you keep going back to the same sin, something is wrong. Here Joseph is making things right with his brothers, and his brothers are going to make things right with Joseph. They begin to see that Joseph has forgiven them, like Christ has forgiven you and forgiven me. Verse 5 through 8 here, the perfect will of God accomplished. Verse 5 we see here, Joseph's purpose here. But now do not therefore be grieved or angry with yourselves because you sold me. For God sent me before you to preserve life. You guys, it was God. I didn't see it 20 years ago, but I see it today. That you sold me in Potiphar, his house, and then how I went to jail. And now I am second in command. God placed me here so that I can take care of you during the famine and you would not die and you would not be put to death. But I could bring you to Egypt. You notice I can bring you here to Egypt and then 72 you come. And then later on, 400 years later, what's going to happen? 3 million people would be there. And then they would be released from Egypt. God's purpose, God's ways are not our ways. Remember that. What God had for me, what God has for me, and what God's going to have for me in the future, I don't know, but man, I'm lined up with the Lord. Whatever he has. I don't want to neglect what God wants to do in my life, the gifts he wants to give to me. I want to be at the right time, at the right place. I want to make sure that I'm reading, I'm praying, listening to the Lord. Because that's what I'm supposed to be doing. And to recognize that our time is short. Time is short. Jesus is coming. We need to be ready. Ready to meet the Lord. Ready to say, I have done thy will, O Lord. Jesus said that. Father, I am doing your will. You want me to go to the cross, I will go to the cross. Thy will be done on earth as it is in heaven. I pray that today God will speak to us in such a powerful way that when we leave here, not only we've learned, but begin to practice what we preach. Begin that people can see that we're really fully committed to the Lordship of Jesus Christ. Joseph was 39 years old at this time. In verse 6 he says, and these 2 years of famine has been in the land, and there are still 5 more years, so 7 years, in which there will be neither plowing nor harvesting. There will be a shortage of food. But listen, I am Joseph and God has provided, and I'm going to take care of you just like Jesus is taking care of us. The world will suffer because God's going to judge, but with us, the Lord is going to take care of who? His sheep, his lambs. God has called us, he saved us, he's taking care of us. And then check this out, what he says in verse 7. He says, and God has sent me before you to do what? To preserve posterity for you in earth and to save your lives by a great deliverance. He tells them the purpose of God, sparing them. Using Joseph. If Joseph would have never gone to Egypt and he would have stayed with his father and his brothers, they would have starved to death. This would have never happened. It would not be written in the scriptures. But you see, everything that's in the scriptures, God's purpose is for us to read, to understand, and to live by it so that we, one day, as we stand before him, we can hear the voice of the Lord, that good and faithful servant, come in. Come in. One day we're going to stand before the Lord and we're going to have to give an account of our lives and we're going to spend eternity with the Lord Jesus Christ. And then sadness is those that will never be there because they rejected Jesus Christ as their Lord and Savior. In verse 8, he says, so now it was not you who sent me here again, but God. God sent, God is the one that sent me here. That's why I'm here. Imagine what they're thinking in their minds, what's going on in their hearts. Thinking, wow, we never knew that God was in control. God is in control of all of our lives here. Don't ever think he's not in control. He's always in control of my life. This is why if I'm not walking in the ways of God, what does he do? Because he loves me. He spanks me. As a father, as a parent, you spank your children because you love them, not because you hate them. And God will continue to do that in my life, in your life. He wants you to walk that narrow, straight line, not the Broadway, the narrow, straight line, so that one day, as we walk that straight, narrow line, we can hear the voice of our Lord, that good and faithful servant. Again, verse 8. So not, it was not who sent me here, but God is he has made me a father to Pharaoh and the Lord all his house and ruler throughout the land of Egypt. And he was in charge with Potiphar. He was in charge in jail, remember? And now he's in charge with who? With the Pharaoh. Because he's a leader. He's a great leader because his number one priority was who? God. God is priority. Man, God has to be our priority. Nothing else. Everything else is secondary. God first, family second, and whatever else is number three. But if God is not your priority, everything will be out of order. But if God is my priority, everything's aligned, everything is done by God himself. There's order in my life. And when there's order, there's rewards. God rewards his faithful. And I would pray and hope this morning that God will not only bless you, but that you would bless him by giving your full attention to him. You give him everything that you have in your life, that he will be the one to not only take and balance your life, you come to that place where not only you know that you're doing what's right like Joseph, but you'll be able to love people that maybe you don't love today. For God so loved that he gave. You need to learn how to give yourself. Verse 9. He says, hurry and go up to my father and say to him, thus saith your son Joseph. In other words, go with him and tell him what I said. God has made me Lord of all Egypt. Come down to me and do not tarry. Imagine. He wants his father to come down because now Joseph is in charge of everybody. Second in command. And he has the power now to have his brothers and his father to be in a place that God will give to them because of their flocks, a place where they're going to live, a place where they're going to not starve to death, but God is going to take care of them and to prepare the way for the next 400 years what's going to take place. They're on the way to the promised land. But that's going to be a little while, 400 years, before it happens. Verse 10. And you shall dwell in the land of Goshen. Notice. But I guess what he says here in verse 11, there I will provide for you. There it is again. I will provide for you again. Lest you and your household and all that you have come to poverty, for there are still 5 more years of famine. And what does he say? I'm going to take care of you. How long has God been taking care of you? Since you came to Christ, for sure. He's taking care of you. He continues to take care of you. And he will continue to take care of you until Jesus comes again. But you got to trust him. You got to have faith in him. You got to stop having unbelief in your heart. And you need to be loving to people. You need to be kind to people. And you need to understand that God has called you, he saved you, and now he's going to use your life just like he did Joseph, and just like he did his brothers. He goes on in verse 12. And behold, your eyes and the eyes of your brother Benjamin, see that it is my mouth that speaks to you. So you shall tell my father and all my glory in Egypt and all that you have seen, and you shall hurry and bring my father down here. He wants to make sure that he hurries up. He wants to see his father. And that's what we do. Lord, come quickly. Lord, come quickly. Please, Lord, come quickly. Look at the world today. Verse 14. And then he fell on his brother Benjamin's neck. And what did he do? He wept, and Benjamin wept on his neck. There's a reconciliation, notice. It's a uniting of brothers. Like one day we're going to stand before the Lord and we're going to be weeping. We can't believe what he's done in our lives. And when we get to heaven, there's no more weeping. No more death, no more weeping. We're going to be just like him, and we're going to have an incredible time forever and ever and ever and ever. Not 70 years, forever and ever. And then he says, verse 15, moreover, he kissed all of his brothers again, and he wept over them and after his brothers talked with him. 4 times he says that he wept, and they wept.
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0: Good evening. Thank you so much for tuning in on this evening. We bless you and we pray that the blessings of God will find you. We pray that the joy of the Lord, it says in Psalms 30:5, his anger endured but for a moment, in his favor is life. Weeping may endure for a night, but joy comes in the morning. The joy of the Lord is our strength. You might be low, you might be sorrowful, but if you turn your lives over to Jesus, he can change everything that you're going through, everything that you're facing today. He can make it better. He can give you everything that you need that is going to be in the Word of God. It will be there in the Word of God. You will find it in the Word of God. Man cannot live by bread alone, my friends, but by every word which proceeded out of the mouth of God. Not out of the mouth of people, but out of the mouth of God. Now we're going to go into worship and praise and worship, and we're going to pray and ask God to pay us a visitation on this evening. Let's go to worship.
1: Hey, what's happening, man?
2: Hey, hey. Oh, what's up, man? I'm so glad to be back.
3: It's good to have you back.
2: I can't believe I'm with the wine.
3: You know what? Somebody that's with all of us. You know, he that hath friends must
1: first show himself friendly.
3: Right.
2: Well, I know by being in this place that there's a whole lot of people that wants to know who this friend is. Why don't you tell them about it, Mark?
3: Well, there's a friend that sticks closer than any brother. I got a lot of brothers right now.
2: Yeah.
3: You know who that friend is.

What a friend we have in Jesus. All of our sins and griefs to bear. What a privilege it is to carry everything to God in prayer. If you want a friend that sticks closer than a brother, if you want a friend that can turn water into wine, if you want a friend that can heal the man that's blind, if you want a friend that can walk on the waters, if you want a friend that can speak to the hurricanes, that can speak to the weather, that can speak to the fish, if you want a friend that can speak to the dead, and the man has been dead for 4 days, and the friend speaks to that man and calls that man's name, and the man came out walking, breathing, huh? His name was Lazarus. This is the friend that we all need. And he loves you. He's not going to throw you down and make you serve him. When you get tired of going through, when you get tired of trying to figure it out, when you get tired of putting your trust in people, and some are your so-called friends, they can't raise the dead. When they go to sleep at night, they don't know, they can't see. He never slumbers, he never sleeps. His name is Jesus. That's the friend that we're talking about. And on this evening, I hear the Spirit of God said, debt cancellation is coming. Some of you, he's going to eliminate your debt. He's going to eliminate your debt. He can cause debt to be canceled. And also, he can, if you don't have anything, he can bless some 30, he can bless some 60, he can bless some 100-fold. He says that all power is in his hand. His name is Jesus, Lamb of God, that takes away the sin of the world. If you need a friend, in John 14:12, that friend Jesus says, verily, verily, I say unto you, he that believeth on me, the works that I do, shall he do also. You, the same works that he did, you can do. And greater works than these shall he do, because I go to my Father. He has sent the baptism of the Holy Spirit into the body of Christ. And when you have the baptism of the Holy Spirit and the gifts that come from the Holy Spirit, the gift of healing, the working of miracles, the word of knowledge, wisdom, faith, he can give you that gift. You might not see, but the Holy Spirit will give you to know. That's what we need today in our world today, my friends. His name is Jesus, the friend that every one of us, the friend that the world needs. Now we're going to go back to worship. Let's go.

0: Adonai, the Lord Most High. Yes, the friend that we all need, my friends. Some of you, you might be sitting on the couch listening. You might be in your Lazy Boy. You might be in your automobiles, on the expressways, on the interstates. Wherever you're listening from, you might have problems. You might have pains in your back. You might have pains in your knees. You might have problems hearing. You might have problems seeing. But if we call upon the one that walked the waters, if we call upon the one that gave sight to the blind, if we call upon the one that the people that had leprosy, he spoke and the leprosy disappeared. There was a woman in the Bible, she had a sickness for 12 long years. And she had heard about the healing power and the master's power to heal the sick. She came upon the master and she saw the master surrounded by a crowd of people, and she determined to get close enough, and she wanted to touch the hem of his garment. And when she got close enough, she reached out and put her fingers on his hem, and she was made whole instantly. You know why she was? Because she touched the one that had the anointing. It's the anointing, my friends. It's that medicine. It's the anointing. It's the anointing that destroys the yoke. Isaiah.
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0: And the yokes from off of your neck. He said the yokes are destroyed because of the anointing. When we seek him, we seek Jesus, like the woman that had the issue. Like the people that were blind. Like the people that had leprosy. Like the man that had been dead. It was the anointing that brought the man back from the dead. It is the anointing that gave sight to the man that could not see. It's the anointing, my friends. It's the anointing. It's the anointing. It's Jesus. When you turn to him, when you seek his face, he, the anointed one, he promises. He says in his word, come unto me, all you that labor and are heavy laden, and I will give you rest. For my yokes are easy, he says, and my burdens are light. Come, he said, come. They came. They were healed. They were delivered from all kinds of sicknesses, all kinds of medical problems, even mental problems. The people that had mental problems in the scriptures, Jesus healed the ones that had mental problems. Whatever your problems are, let us pray, oh Lord God, let us pray for those that are in Kingston, Pennsylvania, those that are caught up on fentanyl and all of the other problems that we see in our world today. Let's pray. As we go into prayer, we're going to be going into prayer, and I want you to be praying with me. Let us pray and help those that are homeless, help those that are sick, help those that don't have a job, help those that don't have a place to live, help those that don't have finances to buy food, help those that need their children delivered, that need their children healed. Help those, oh Lord God. Help us. We need your help. Jesus, we need your help. My friends, let us go into prayer. Let the words of my mouth and the meditation

of my heart. Be pleasing to you, O God. You are our strength and our redeemer. Jesus, I know that you hear us. I know that you see. I know that you know. I pray in Jesus' name that you would bring healing to those that are listening on tonight. Bring deliverance to those that are out in the streets, homeless, homeless shelters. Some in prison. Some addicted to all kinds of drugs. I pray that you deliver them. Those that are on their way to those that sell the poisons. You can redirect the streets. You know more than GPS. You can bring them out. You can heal them. You can deliver them. I ask that you would do these things, that your name will be made great. They will praise you and thank you for bringing them out. Thank you for giving them new beginnings. Thank you for giving them a place to live. Thank you for giving them a good job. Thank you for taking them from the back of the line and placing them in the front of the line. I pray in Jesus' name. Cancer and diabetes and heart trouble and high blood pressure, arthritis, bind those spirits in Jesus' name. God, we thank you. Lord, we praise you, Lord. We honor you, Lord, the healer, King of kings, Lord of lords, the lily of the valley, bright and morning star, Jesus. You are the one that we are worshiping tonight. Thank you, Lord. Thank you so much for what you're going to do. Thank you so much. We ask these blessings. We ask these blessings in Jesus' name. In Jesus' name. Amen. Amen. And amen. Yes. Yes. Thank you so much for tuning in, my friends. This is Amazing Grace Radio. Thank you so much. Thank you so much. Thank you for tuning in. 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Our post office box, we do have a post office box. P.O. 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P.O. Box 480753. That's Niles, Illinois. 60714. Post Office Box 480753, Niles, Illinois 60714. And as I always say, my friends, as I always say, with God, all things are possible, my friends. The sea might be so wide, and you don't have a boat, you don't have a raft, there's no way across. But with God, all things are possible. The giant can be so big, and you can be so small. But you put your trust in God, the giant is going to come down. His name is Jesus, Lamb of God, that takes away the sin of the world. We love you. We're praying for you. Be praying for us and all of us here at the radio station, Salem Broadcasting. Be praying for us. And we are praying for you. And we love you. We love you so much because we're praying for you.
And if we pray for you, you're going to soon receive your answers. Answers are going to be delivered to you. Yes. It's amazing grace, my friends. May the good Lord take a liking to you until we meet again. God bless you. God love you.

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10: With SRN News, I'm Mary Rose. Momentum for a deal to end the Iran war is growing. Pakistan says an agreement is closer than ever. Iran is making some of its most optimistic statements yet. Its foreign ministry spokesperson said Saturday that the likelihood of finalizing a memorandum of understanding in the coming days is high. Meanwhile, President Trump plans to discuss with allies de-mining the Strait of Hormuz at the upcoming Group of Seven summit that begins on Monday. The deal is scheduled to get signed tomorrow, the president wrote on Truth Social, adding that the Strait of Hormuz would be open to all immediately following the signing of the deal. The president offered a few new details about the contents of the agreement, but he did say it would prevent Iran from obtaining a nuclear weapon. This is SRN News.
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11: Tonight will be mostly cloudy with a few showers and a heavy thunderstorm possible, bringing localized damaging wind gusts, hail, and flooding downpours. The low will be 61. On Sunday, expect a steady breeze with clouds giving way to some sunshine. It'll be less humid in the afternoon with a high of 71. Sunday night will be clear to partly cloudy with a low of 55. I'm meteorologist Jason Caterina on AM 1160. 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
5: Doing things, God's way of being. And so we have to get in the Word and find out, what is God's way? What does He require of us? What is His will for our lives? And so that way we'll humble ourselves. We'll get in line with the Word. We'll get in agreement with the Word of God. Amen? And we also saw in James' previous messages that one of the most important things that we need to do is separate ourselves from the world. We have to draw nigh to God, separate ourselves from the world, because how many know that the world does not have the answers that we need? They think they do, but without Christ and without God in their lives, well, I hate to think of their end. And so it's up to us to be the light of the world, to show them the way. And as a matter of fact, in James, the fourth chapter, God says that if we're friends with the world, we're an enemy to God. We're at odds with God. And how many know that we won't be able to experience the blessings, the goodness of the Lord, if we're not in agreement with Him? Praise God. And then we have to also lower ourselves in our own estimation, our own opinion, as we saw in James, the fourth chapter, the 10th verse, and also in 1 Peter, the 5th chapter. And let's go back to 1 Peter, the 5th chapter, and we're going to touch on that, and then we're going to go to Hebrews, the 10th chapter. First Peter, the 5th chapter, and let's go to the 6th verse. Humble yourselves, therefore, under the mighty hand of God, that He may exalt you in due time. And so that's how we get exalted. That's how we get elevated or promoted in the kingdom, is by humbling ourselves. The way up in the kingdom is down. We're here to serve the Lord. We're to lower our estimation of ourselves, not thinking of ourselves more highly than we ought. And then it goes on in verse number 7 says, casting all your care upon Him, for He cares for you. And that's the most important thing that we have to remember, that God cares for us. He wants the best for us. He delights in the prosperity of His servants. He desires that we prosper and be in health, even as our souls prosper. So God, He wants our success greater or more than we do, because when we look good, He looks good. Praise the Lord. And so we saw here that's one of the ways that we humble ourselves, is that we cast all of our cares. We just fling them over unto the Lord. We don't try to figure it out. We don't try to work it out in our own finite, limited understanding. But we trust God. We just fling it as if it's a snake. We just take it and fling it. Don't even think about it. And so that's casting your cares. You're not trying to hold on to part of it. You're not trying to give it to the Lord and then take it back and trying to understand what's going on with this. And no, you just trust God. Give it to Him and let Him work it out. And we step back and let God have His way. Praise the Lord. And then we'll see the results that we desire. However, God is not going to work it out as long as we're trying to handle it in our own strength. God is not going to override our will. He gave us authority. He gave us a free will. And He will not override the will that man, He has given man, because He created man in His image and in His likeness. And we have the dominion and authority that God gave us when He created Adam. And Jesus got it back for us when He died and resurrected from the cross. And so therefore, God won't step in and take over situations that we're trying to handle. If we're not giving it to Him, He can't move. So we want God to move in our behalf. So that means we're going to give it to the Lord. We're going to cast our cares on Him. All of our worries, all of our doubts. And that's what it says here in the Amplified. It says, casting the whole of your care, all your anxieties, all your worries, all your concerns,

once and for all on him. Praise the Lord. And so we do it once and for all. That means we're not trying to pick it up again, okay? And so it's interesting that we're to cast our cares, but then in Hebrews, the 10th chapter, and we looked at that last time. Let's go back there, Hebrews 10, and verse number 35, it tells us what we're not to cast away. Verse 35, cast not away, therefore, your confidence, which have great recompense of reward. In other words, we're going to get paid. We're going to be rewarded if we hold on to our confidence, which is our faith. God wants us to show, God wants us to display confidence in Him, that we're trusting and believing. So we're not to cast not away, therefore, your confidence. And it goes on in 36, it says, for you have need of patience, that after you have done the will of God, you might receive the promise. The Amplified says, verse 35, do not therefore fling away. There's that word. Don't fling away your fearless confidence, for it carries a great and glorious compensation of reward. Praise the Lord. How many know compensation is being paid for something that we do, the God is rewarding us with payment, with payday. And how many want to get rewarded? How many want to get blessed? Amen. 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Remember, as you think about improving and maintaining your health, think about Sunrise. Visit them and you will be blessed. And so how many want to get paid? How many want God to bless them, to bless you and to give you richly all things to enjoy, as the Bible, as the Word tells us? And so the way we receive is to trust and believe. That's walking by faith. Again, let's look at it from the Amplified, verse 35. Do not therefore fling away your fearless confidence, for it carries a great and glorious compensation of reward. 36, for you have need of steadfast patience and endurance, so that you may perform and fully accomplish the will of God, and thus receive and carry away and enjoy to the full what is promised. And so how many know that God keeps his promise? He's not a man that he should lie. And if we stand in faith, if we believe God, we don't allow situations or circumstances take our eyes off of God, and we get caught up in what's going on in the world and not trusting and believing the Word, not yielding ourselves to God's will and plan and purpose for our lives. If we operate in faith and patience, we will inherit the promises. It's a given. God will reward us. He rewards our patience. And even in the afterlife, when we get to heaven, we're reunited with our loved ones and our Lord and Savior Jesus Christ. And so even then, when we're rewarded, we're going to end up casting our crowns before Jesus. We're going to throw them at his feet. Because that's another way we're going to humble ourselves. Because how many know we're nothing without him. And we can do nothing. We can't accomplish God's will without his strength, without his power, without him, first of all, redeeming us back to the Father.
and making us righteous and holy in him. Praise God. And so he deserves all the credit, all the glory. And so that we'll be casting our crowns down. We'll be showing Jesus that we're our utmost gratitude for him, and how much we adore and worship and praise him. And so that's what we're going to be doing when we receive our crowns and get rewarded in heaven. And so even now, when we're blessed, we can't take credit for it in this earth realm. Any blessing, every good and perfect gift comes from the Lord, come from the Father. And so we can't take credit. We can't take the glory away from God and thinking that it was me and this is what I pulled off and this is what I was able to do. Well, we have to thank God. Well, Lord, I just thank you, thank him. And when we're sharing our testimony, we give him the glory for the good things he's done and what he's always doing in our behalf. Praise God. And so in Matthew's the 6th chapter, we looked at it briefly last time, and it talks about how that we're not to take any. We trust that you have been blessed by today's message and look forward to being with you again soon. We also pray that you will sow a seed in support of this broadcast. 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Until next time, be blessed and welcome.

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3: Welcome to the Believer's Dominion Broadcast, a teaching ministry designed to empower believers in the knowledge of who you are, what you can have, and what you can do in Christ. Open your heart to receive a word that will be a blessing and that will equip you to walk in dominion. Praise the Lord, I'm your host, Dr. Pat, and again, welcome to the Believer's Dominion Program. And it's such a privilege and an honor to come before you, and I pray that you're blessed and encouraged by this message as we talk about ways that we humble ourselves before God, because we know humility is one of the fruit of the Spirit. And we saw in several passages we've been talking about over the last few weeks about how that we're to cast all of our cares upon the Lord. That's one of the ways that we show humility. We know that we're not running our own lives. We're not in control. God said that it's His good pleasure to give us the kingdom. He wants to put everything under His kingdom jurisdiction. And we know that the kingdom of God is God's way of doing things, God's way of being. And so we have to get in the Word and find out, what is God's way? What does He require of us? What is His will for our lives? And so that way we'll humble ourselves, we'll get in line with the Word, we'll get in agreement with the Word of God. Amen? And we also saw in James' previous messages that one of the most important things that we need to do is separate ourselves from the world. We have to draw nigh to God, separate ourselves from the world, because how many know that the world does not have the answers that we need? They think they do, but without Christ and without God in their lives, well, I hate to think of their end. And so it's up to us to be the light of the world, to show them the way. And as a matter of fact, in James, the fourth chapter, God says that if we're friends with the world, we're an enemy to God. We're at odds with God. And how many know that we won't be able to experience the blessings, the goodness of the Lord, if we're not in agreement with Him? Praise God. And then we have to also lower ourselves in our own estimation, our own opinion, as we saw in James, the fourth chapter, the 10th verse, and also in 1 Peter, the 5th chapter. And let's go back to 1 Peter, the 5th chapter, and we're going to touch on that, and then we're going to go to Hebrews, the 10th chapter. First Peter, the 5th chapter, and let's go to the 6th verse. Humble yourselves, therefore, under the mighty hand of God, that He may exalt you in due time. And so that's how we get exalted. That's how we get elevated or promoted in the kingdom, is by humbling ourselves. The way up in the kingdom is down. We're here to serve the Lord. We're to lower our estimation of ourselves, not thinking of ourselves more highly than we ought. And then it goes on in verse number 7, says, casting all your care upon Him, for He cares for you. And that's the most important thing that we have to remember, that God cares for us. He wants the best for us. He delights in the prosperity of His servants. He desires that we prosper and be in health even as our souls prosper. So God, He wants our success greater or more than we do, because when we look good, He looks good. Praise the Lord. And so we saw here that that's one of the ways that we humble ourselves, is that we cast all of our cares. We just fling them over unto the Lord. We don't try to figure it out. We don't try to work it out in our own finite, limited understanding. But we trust God. We just, we just fling it as if it's a snake. We just take it and fling it. Don't even think about it. And so that's casting your cares. You're not trying to hold on to part of it. You're not trying to give it to the Lord and then take it back and trying to understand what's going on with this. And no, you just trust God. Give it to Him and let Him work it out. And we step back and let God have His way. Praise the Lord. And then we'll see the results that we desire. However, God is not going to work it out as long as we're trying to handle it in our own strength. God is not going to override our will. He gave us authority. He gave us a free will. And He will not override the will that man, He has given man, because He created man in His image and in His likeness. And we have the dominion and authority that God gave us when He created Adam. And Jesus got it back for us when He died and resurrected from the cross. And so therefore, God won't step in and take over situations that we're trying to handle. If we're not giving it to Him, He can't move. So we want God to move in our behalf. So that means we're going to give it to the Lord. We're going to cast our cares on Him. All of our worries, all of our doubts. And that's what it says here in the Amplified. It says, casting the whole of your care, all your anxieties, all your worries, all your concerns, once and for all on Him. Praise the Lord. And so we do it once and for all. That means we're not trying to pick it up again, okay? And so it's interesting that we're to cast our cares, but then in Hebrews, the 10th chapter, and we looked at that last time. Let's go back there. Hebrews 10 and verse number 35. It tells us what we're not to cast away. Verse 35. Cast not away, therefore, your confidence, which hath great recompense of reward. In other words, we're going to get paid. We're going to be rewarded if we hold on to our confidence, which is our faith. God wants us to show, God wants us to display confidence in Him, that we're trusting and believing. So we're not to cast not away, therefore, your confidence. And it goes on in 36, it says, for you have need of patience, that after you have done the will of God, you might receive the promise. The Amplified says, verse 35, do not therefore fling away. There's that word. Don't fling away your fearless confidence, for it carries a great and glorious compensation of reward. Praise the Lord. How many know compensation is being paid for something that we do, the God is rewarding us with payment, with payday? And how many want to get rewarded? How many want to get blessed? Amen. I'd like to now share a word on behalf of one of our loyal ministry partners, and that's Sunrise Health Foods. 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Remember, as you think about improving and maintaining your health, think about Sunrise. Visit them and you will be blessed. And so how many want to get paid? How many want God to bless them, to bless you and to give you richly all things to enjoy, as the Bible, as the Word tells us? And so the way we receive is to trust and believe. That's walking by faith. Again, let's look at it from the Amplified, verse 35. Do not therefore fling away your fearless confidence, for it carries a great and glorious compensation of reward. 36, for you have need of steadfast patience and endurance, so that you may perform and fully accomplish the will of God, and thus receive and carry away and enjoy to the full what is promised. And so how many know that God keeps his promise? He's not a man that he should lie. And if we stand in faith, if we believe God, we don't allow situations or circumstances take our eyes off of God, and we get caught up in what's going on in the world, and not trusting and believing the Word, not yielding ourselves to God's will and plan and purpose for our lives. If we operate in faith and patience, we will inherit the promises. It's a given. God will reward us. He rewards our patience. And even in the afterlife, when we get to heaven, we're reunited with our loved ones and our Lord and Savior Jesus Christ. And so even then, when we're rewarded, we're going to end up casting our crowns before Jesus. We're going to throw them at his feet. Because that's another way we're going to humble ourselves. Because how many know we're nothing without him. And we can do nothing. We can't accomplish God's will without his strength, without his power, without him, first of all, redeeming us back to the Father and making us righteous and holy in him. Praise God. And so he deserves all the credit, all the glory. And so we'll be casting our crowns down. We'll be showing Jesus that we're our utmost gratitude for him, and how much we adore and worship and praise him. And so that's what we're going to be doing when we receive our crowns and get rewarded in heaven. And so even now, when we're blessed, we can't take credit for it in this earth realm. Any blessing, every good and perfect gift comes from the Lord, come from the Father. And so we can't take credit. We can't take the glory away from God and thinking that it was me and this is what I pulled off and this is what I was able to do. Well, we have to thank God. Well, Lord, I just thank you, thank him. And when we're sharing our testimony, we give him the glory for the good things he's done and what he's always doing in our behalf. Praise God. And so in Matthew's the 6th chapter, we looked at it briefly last time, and it talks about how that we're not to take any. We trust that you have been blessed by today's message and look forward to being with you again soon. We also pray that you will sow a seed in support of this broadcast. 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
7: 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What is a react video? Well, whenever one of these anti-Semitic popular figures in our society today puts out a video against Israel, I want to react. So you're going to hear the audio of my reactions to Tucker Carlson, Candace Owens, Megyn Kelly, Nick Fuentes, Marjorie Taylor Greene, when Tucker Carlson interviewed Mike Huckabee. So we're going to be reacting to certain clips from these different people. And anytime the person is speaking against Israel, and I believe it is an inaccurate position, I'm going to be reacting to that today. Now, this is something we need to know. We need to know what the truth is about Israel. And I believe this is a very important issue today for several reasons. Number one, Israel and the Jewish people provided us the Messiah, the Savior. So I think at the very least, we should love them more than anyone else. And we also should be accurate when we're talking about Israel. They gave us the scriptures. And many Jewish people today do believe in Jesus. I believe there's a million Jewish people today that believe Jesus is the Messiah. And so our love for Israel should only grow, as Paul said, to bring the gospel to the Jew first. And he also said that if he could give up eternal life, he would do that for the sake of his kinsmen, the Jews. Shouldn't we have the same heart as the Apostle Paul in this issue? So we're going to be covering these things today, and I think these are really important as we navigate our world. And I believe there's a blessing for those that bless Israel, and I would much rather have the blessing than the cursing as a nation and as an individual. We just finished writing a book called The Spiritual War Against Israel. My colleague, Dr. Phil Stringer, and I co-wrote the book, Defending Biblical Zionism and Understanding Israel's Place in God's Prophetic Plan. Inside this book are many details of the history of anti-Semitism, the lies that are being told about Israel and the Jewish people, and a biblical explanation of where we should come in as Bible-believing Christians regarding the nation of Israel and the Jewish people. We're going to talk about Bible prophecy in this book. We're going to look at dispensationalism, which I am a dispensationalist. This book delivers a factual review of the historical issues regarding Israel. It offers an accurate common sense evaluation of current events concerning Israel. And the book provides a clear examination of the multitude of scriptures that discuss the future of Israel. And so we wrote this book for this time when we as Christians need to clearly understand the modern nation of Israel. In this day that so many people are against Israel and this is increasing anti-Semitism, Christians, we need to stand up for Israel. To get this book, The Spiritual War Against Israel, please contact us right now, 1-800-78-GRACE, 1-800-78-GRACE. 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
7: Let's begin with recent comments from Candace Owens that many have called anti-Semitic and explain why her ideas are both dangerous and unbiblical.
4: I don't care who it is that is invested in Israel. Like I will be grossed out if somebody goes on a trip to Israel.
9: I go on trips to Israel all the time. And I'm glad she's grossed out at me. I don't even know her, but I'm grossed out at her for what she's saying right now.
4: Like, I'm at that point where I'm like, you know, a genocide is happening on the other side of the border. You are watching this and you know that all of this is made up.
9: It's not.
4: Because of a bunch of powerful people decide to make this a nation. So they had to justify that by being like, oh, this is the home of the Jews. And there's actually no biblical argument.
9: Yes, there is.
4: There's no research that supports that claim.
9: Tons of it.
4: Nothing. In fact, there's very much research to the contrary.
9: Not true.
4: I also appreciate this headline, Times of Israel. Netanyahu, if we wanted to commit genocide, it would have taken exactly one afternoon. We could have just killed them all in one afternoon. We didn't do that, which proves that it's not a genocide. No, what it proves is that you were trying to do this as you've always done it, which is deceptively, right? False flag. It's just a response.
9: So when she says false flag, is she saying Hamas didn't really come in and kill hundreds of women and children and babies and rape and all of that stuff? Is that what she's saying? This was Israel that did this? So this is 100% wrong. We know that in real life. She's wrong on this. And if she's suggesting it, she is a demonic anti-Semite. Don't listen to her. Don't give her any more bandwidth because she's off the rails and she's spewing what Satan wants to spew. The devil hates God. The devil hates God's earthly people, the people of Israel.
4: There's been a near blackout on the topic of what you've been doing to the children. You didn't prepare for independent voices to have a platform. That's what you didn't do. And that is why, despite the fact that you likely planned this for years, I see evidence that you guys planned this for years.
9: Not true.
4: You decided that, okay, we're going to slow play this and hope that nobody notices. And now,
9: oh, nobody's going to notice. Everybody notices Israel.
4: And like I said, I hope nobody supports Israel ever again.
9: And independent voices are good. Believe me, they are good. But this is wrong when she can just say whatever she wants to say. And it is contrary to fact and to truth. And it creates this boiling up of anti-Semitism. People are going to react to the word she says to hurt Jewish people. I will stand in the path of anyone trying to hurt a Jewish person.
4: If you're a human being, I hope you never support this nation in any capacity. And you look at everybody sideways who does.
9: Candace, let's look at you sideways. And I hope that you will understand the errors of your ways, that you will do a little more research, and that you will stop lying about Israel and the Jewish people.
7: Next, I react to an interview between Megyn Kelly and Marjorie Taylor Greene as they discuss invitations from pro-Israel lobby groups and the growing political tensions surrounding support for Israel in America.
10: This audience knows, and I know where you stand too on Israel and all that, but I have had multiple reach outs to me, both from friends and from connected people in D.C., begging me to go to Israel with them.
9: I'll just tell you this, Megyn and Marjorie, you will get it when you go to Israel. That, to me, is the reason they want you to go is because once you go, you get it.
11: And I fully agree with you, Megyn. We are not against Israel. We are all for their right to defend themselves, just as we are for any Jewish person on campus, just as I think. And like, gosh, we could talk about young white males in high school that are constantly getting beat up.
10: Yeah.
11: Guess what? They should have a right to defend themselves too. And people should stand up for them as well. We think anybody that is a victim should be able to defend themselves. However, Israel is the only country I know of that has some sort of incredible influence and control over nearly every single one of my colleagues.
9: Okay. So she's saying all of her colleagues have are under control of Israel. Now, listen, I am thankful that so many people in our government are pro-Israel. I'm actually a little surprised. I'm thankful. I believe it's because we know the Bible. I think it's because we know what the Bible says, that we should support Israel. It's not like any other country. It's a unique place. So I'm glad that what she's saying is true. I'm a little surprised by it, but I'm happy.
12: 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And what does the Bible say about the spiritual war behind it all? 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
9: Next, I respond to the idea that supporting Israel is somehow impossible to rationalize. Joe Rogan and Dave Smith also say that the U.S. bows down to Israel, which doesn't align with reality.
6: They just launched another offensive on Gaza City the other day. They're bombing rubble. It's biblical levels of evil.
9: It's biblical levels of evil if he's talking about Hamas, not Israel. These guys are off the wall.
6: The idea that it's just accepted as normal that the politicians for your country must worship this other country, and you're like, so what, did that other country like beat us in a war and they're occupying us now? And you're like, no, you're the superpower, they're your welfare country, you know, but yet you must go kiss their wall. You must say, hey, Tammy Bruce from the State Department, literally, just, and I know she was kind of being tongue-in-cheek, but where she goes, we're the greatest country in the world, well, second greatest to Israel.
9: Okay, I didn't hear Tammy Bruce say that, but I'll just tell you this. I think America is the most amazing country in the entire world in human history, except for Israel. Why is Israel so different than any other ally? He's going to bring up, I think, Finland. Like, why aren't we so in lockstep with Finland? Why is Israel so important to us? And there's two reasons. Number one, the biblical reason is that God in the Bible said there's going to be a redeemer coming through a certain lineage, and the lineage was Abraham, Isaac, and Jacob. And that has happened. The Messiah has come through Abraham, Isaac, and Jacob. His name is Yeshua, Jesus, Joshua. He came, he lived, he fulfilled the law, he was perfect, but he died, he rose again, and he'll save anybody who will simply believe. Dave Smith, Joe Rogan, whoever, if we'll simply put our trust in him. So it's different than any other nation, because it has biblical implications, and we've recognized that. Now, you know, people that don't believe in the Bible, or they're just secular, worldly people, they're not going to get that piece, but that's an important piece. And we are a Christian nation, with a lot of, you know, Jewish people in our history too. And so it's within our like fabric of our DNA that's why we love Israel and support Israel, is because of the biblical reason, the historical reasons. But also, I want to tell Dave and Joe that it's also because supporting Israel as an ally does help us stay safer. And we've talked about in the last videos, I won't get into that more now, but it is to our interest to support Israel in the arena of Islamic terrorism, because there are many people that want to kill us. Israel helps protect us by intelligence and other things. Now, I want to shift to someone who frequently broadcasts anti-Semitic content, Tucker Carlson. On his podcast, he's hosted a wide range of guests, including many who oppose the state of Israel. Surprisingly, he interviewed a staunch supporter of Israel, Ambassador Mike Huckabee. And here's what was said in that exchange. the next question, the next area of concern that I have about this interview was Tucker's implications that the Jews in Israel today aren't really the Jews from the Bible. So the question is, who are the Jews? And this is a new lie. This lie actually started around the time that Israel returned to the land and became a nation. It's only about 50 years old where people have been saying, well, you know, they say they're Jews, but they're really not. Because once the Jews returned to the land, those like Augustine and Luther and others that said, well, they'll never return to the land because they've broken God's promises and the church has replaced Israel. But when they did return to the land, all of a sudden, like, okay, now what are we going to do? Well, the only thing that they can do now, the only thing they have left is, well, those that went back to Israel really aren't Jews. So how do we know? And Tucker proposed a DNA test. Well, Judaism isn't just ethnicity. They're a religion. They're a nation. They're a people group that has traceable records. You can trace the Jewish people from teacher to student, all the way back from today, all the way back to Moses.
13: Tucker, Christianity is growing in Israel.
14: Okay, but... Okay.
13: And there is a big lie that goes out there, but no, let me finish this, because I keep hearing that Christians are really not treated well in Israel. That's a lie.
14: Well, there are lots
13: it
14: of
13: is a lie.
14: There are lots of different.
13: There were 34,000 Christians in Israel in 1948. There are 184,000 Christians here today.
14: And by Israel, what are you counting?
13: You talking about the land?
14: What territory are you counting? You're
13: I'm
14: counting
13: about
14: Israel
13: the,
14: proper. Or are you counting
13: about
14: the West
13: proper.
14: Bank as well and Gaza? I mean, what do you when you say Israel? Those numbers apply to what landmass?
13: It would be in Israel proper.
14: Okay,
13: there are 184,000. Now, well,
9: Christians are shrinking in some of the Palestinian-controlled areas, like Bethlehem. But it's not because of Israel. The Palestinians control those areas. The Palestinian Authority controls those areas. So the persecution is not from Israel. The shrinkage of Christianity in those areas are because of the corrupt leadership of the Palestinian Authority.
13: I'll tell you where Christians are not doing very well. They're not doing very well in the Muslim-controlled countries. There's almost no Christians in Qatar, for example, except those who live in the Christian ghetto, who are the service workers.
14: I'm sorry. Look, I don't want to argue with you. There are many more Christians in Qatar than there are in Israel.
13: That's so not true.
14: What it actually is true. And I refer you to Wikipedia, Mr. Ambassador.
13: Wikipedia.
14: I refer you to the government of Qatar, the government of Israel.
9: Huckabee wanted to criticize Wikipedia because, you know, there are some good things on Wikipedia, but there's also some things that aren't true. So you can't just throw Wikipedia up as authoritative, I don't think.
14: Well, these are knowable facts. Like, I'm
13: in Jordan, by the way. The numbers are down. In Syria, the numbers are down. In Lebanon,
14: saying,
13: the numbers are down.
14: I'm
13: just telling you that
14: there are about twice as many Christians.
13: But they live in the enclave. They are not native Qataris.
9: They're not citizens.
14: Okay, we're mixing so many different categories here. I'm just saying, I get things wrong all the time. You've just gotten something wrong, and I think it's important to acknowledge it. There are many more Christians in Qatar than there are in Israel. Fact.
13: How many?
14: Now you caught me.
9: I love this because this is what Tucker did to Ted Cruz. Where is the promise found in Genesis of the land to Abraham, Isaac, and Jacob? Caught him. And here, Ambassador Huckabee caught Tucker on this one. This was good.
14: Oh, no, I can look at my phone, but I was just there. And there are many
9: it's
14: more.
9: Kind of bumbling
14: whatever.
9: Here.
13: Tucker, Christianity is growing in Israel.
14: Okay, but... Okay.
13: And there is a big lie that goes out there. But no, let me finish this, because I keep hearing that Christians are really not treated well in Israel. That's a lie.
9: Christianity is protected in Israel. And I know plenty of Christians in Israel, and they're able to worship freely. I've done it. I've been there. But the same is not true of a lot of the other Muslim countries. So if you're going to criticize these other countries. Don't criticize Israel on this.
7: Finally, I want to end with a recent conversation on Tucker Carlson's podcast featuring guest Nick Fuentes. The interview is mind-boggling. It stirred a lot of controversy, especially around comments about Israel and the Jews. You'll be shocked when you hear what Nick said.
9: Well, this is a really long video, so we're obviously just going to cover a couple things. So here's another section that they were talking about Israel, and I'm going to react to what they have to say.
5: You're one of those people. One of the reasons I wanted to meet you is you're one of those people who is defined by clips.
15: Yes.
5: And I'm one of those people also.
15: Yes, yes. Right?
5: So I get it.
9: Okay. They're defined by clips. Listen, if they said it, now I understand context. We do need to understand context. But some of the things that they're saying are so outrageous and inflammatory and false that a clip is all you need. And here's an example of this. This is Nick Fuentes talking about the Holocaust, but he's comparing it to baking cookies. How sick is this guy?
16: Max says, if I take 1 hour to cook a batch of cookies and Cookie Monster has 15 ovens working 24 hours a day, every day for 5 years, how long does it take Cookie Monster to make 6 million batches of cookies?
9: Okay, so obviously he's younger, but just the grin, the he knows exactly what this is talking about. He knows exactly what the person is saying. So there's this conspiracy. The Holocaust is minimized. It wasn't as bad as 6 million Jews because the ovens couldn't have burned them fast enough. How sick is this guy that he would say this? And he's defined by clips. Well, if I said something like this, I better be canceled. I better not get any platforms. And Tucker, to have him, shows me Tucker's position on all of this stuff.
16: I don't know. That's a good question. Certainly, oh, no.
9: To laugh. To think this is
16: really
9: something.
16: Sound correct to me. Wait a second.
9: He needs to go to Auschwitz. I've been to Auschwitz.
16: Cookies, and you have 15 ovens, probably in four different kitchens, right? Doing 24 hours a day, every day for 5 years. How long would it take you to make 6 million? I don't know. It certainly wouldn't be 5 years, right? The math doesn't seem to add up there. The math doesn't quite seem to add up there. I don't think you'd result in 6 million. Maybe 200 to 300,000.
9: So there it is. Like, okay, so even like 2 to 300,000, oh, that's okay? Exterminating a people because they're Jewish? This is where they will lead you. And this is where these conspiracies will lead you if you let it. You should be furious about a guy like Nick Fuentes and Tucker. We're not saying that everything Israel does and will do and has done is good, but we're saying as a general rule, we need to support this miracle nation. And I believe that from many levels. One is it is important for us to cooperate with the democracy in the Middle East that has our back and can help us develop technology, defensive and offensive weapons, and share intelligence. I think it is America first to support Israel financially and all these other ways. But on the next level and the higher level and a more important level is that God has a special promise on that people and on that land. And that is still in play. And we need to support Israel as a nation. And if we do, I believe we're going to prosper. If we don't, we will be destroyed. I'm thankful that we can get the record straight and make sure we all understand how we should be thinking about Israel. Why do I love Israel? Well, one of the main reasons is because Israel brought forth the Messiah, the Savior. For that, I will forever love the Jewish people and the nation of Israel. And they gave us the scriptures. And the Bible says that we've all sinned. We've all fallen away. We're all like sheep that have gone away. And the Lord has laid on him, the Messiah, according to Isaiah, the iniquity of us all. Jesus came exactly as predicted. Where he was born was predicted. All of these things. He came. He lived a perfect life. He did great, incredible miracles. He blessed so many people. Yet he died as a sinner. He's not a sinner, but he died in our place. He rose again. And he invites anyone to simply put their trust in him and be saved from their sins. That is the good news. That is why, one of the reasons at least, we should support Israel and the Jewish people.
12: 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And what does the Bible say about the spiritual war behind it all? 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
22: Hi, I'm Johnny Erickson Tata, and my friend Jennifer was standing behind someone in a coffee shop who was ordering a very complicated drink. As the barista began to make it, the woman stopped him, indicating that the syrup being used would not work. At that point, Jennifer thought the lady in front of her was being awfully picky. But later on, she learned that this woman had a very serious dietary restriction. This lady knew like no one else which syrup she could have and which she couldn't. Isn't it interesting how we are so quick to think the worst of other people? Matthew chapter 7 says, "Do not judge others." And if we need to be reminded again, Oswald Chambers says, "Don't use a measuring rod for other people." There is always one fact in every man's case which we know nothing about. It was a lesson Jennifer learned, and perhaps we should as well.
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10: I've been reading through Psalm 40 tonight a little bit and just doing some teaching out of the Word of God to help us in day-to-day life. You know, some of the things that we go through and how God is there. He's an ever-present help in the time of trouble. And it's important for us to remember that he's ever present. He's with us at all times. And I had just been reading from verse 4 and 5. It says, many Lord, my God, are the wonders you've done. Verse 5, the things you plan for us, none can compare with you. Were I to tell of your deeds, they would be too many to declare. In other words, the goodness of God is so great that as we continue to grow and understand and experience him, and by the way, for those of us that are saved, that we know Jesus, we're going to be able to be in his presence and experience the goodness of God for all eternity. And, you know, this is such a good word that I'm hearing for some people tonight. And it's so good. You're being perfected by Jesus, but you're not perfect. The world demands perfection, but it can never attain perfection. The same people who hold up the standard of perfection, just like the Pharisees did, could never make it. They could never attain perfection. And so get off that hamster wheel that continues to spin around in circles going nowhere fast and say, Lord, I want to be who you want me to be. I want to follow your still small voice and forgive me when I believe the lies of the evil one that I'm supposed to be perfect, because you're not. Yes, we're being perfected. We're to become like Christ, but we're not Christ. And so therefore, that's why we need Christ. And we humble ourselves and we come before him and we say, have mercy on me, Lord, for I've sinned. And boom. And we take hold of his shed blood.

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5: Wilson, thank you that she knows your spirit and that she does have a great call in her life. And I pray, Lord, that you would zone in on the root cause of these issues that are coming against her, the fear and the travail. And I sense it's rejection when you were younger. Like there was some type of rejection. And it was a father or a mother. I sense it was your father. And that he was so rejected and angry that he took it out on you. And so, Lord, any rejection that Allison is carrying, we give it over to you right now, Lord. You were despised and rejected. And you tell us that you can understand everything we're going through because of what you went through. And I pray right now that you put a healing salve on Allison's heart and that you would restore this relationship with her son and that you'd break through, Lord, and there'd be freedom, that any anger she's carrying, she would lay it down. Any rejection, any oppression. As a matter of fact, say in Jesus' name, I command oppression to go.
6: In Jesus' name, I command all oppression to go. And all harassment too.
5: Yeah, and replace it with your perfect love, Lord.
6: Replace it with your perfect love. I want to say, before my dad died in 2015, he became really close. I forgave him for everything he's done, which was like sexual abuse. And he forgave me for whatever I'd done, and we became really close. We went through what is called mediation services. There's a number of them in Winnipeg, actually. But
5: okay.
6: What they do is, you know, to set boundaries and tell him what was really bothering us. I forgave him. And
5: okay.
6: There's something I want to say about people, not just me, but other people have seen this too. That when you forgive, you look younger. 20
5: That's
6: years
5: right.
6: younger, but you don't
5: Amen.
6: Forgive anybody. You don't forgive at all. You're 20 years older than
5: Yeah, it's a bitterness that takes root.
6: Yeah.
5: Right.
6: Yeah. That's why I choose to forgive. Even if I'm angry or anything else, I choose to forgive, period.
5: Yeah, that's huge. That's huge.
6: I mean, seriously, I was going to say, that's the reason why Jesus died on the cross for us.
5: That's right.
6: It cost him his life.
5: Yeah, everything. Let me pray one last thing for you, Allison. Lord, thank you for Allison's openness to your Holy Spirit, and I pray that you'd surround her with other spirit-filled believers in a good church situation to where she could be at home and be celebrated and loved on. And we bless her, and we say thank you in Jesus' name. I sense, Allison, that God wants to bring you into a place of believers, and the way that you're going to know it's home for you is they're going to be giving you lots of hugs because you need a hug.
6: But that's what I told you earlier today. See,
5: what's that?
6: Lots of hugs, I'll give her lots of hugs too.
5: Oh, amen. Well,
6: and I want to say one more thing before I do anything.
5: Okay.
6: I don't know if it's Isaiah 54 or Isaiah 58. But it is a doozy. If anybody has leukemia who the Lord wants to, you know, heal, it's absolute doozy on this one. If you, like, if you're

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5: As a temptation. So when that particular challenge comes to me, I might respond to the opportunity or I might give in to the temptation. That brings me to choice. If I make the right choice, it'll result in blessings. If I make the wrong choice, that will result in consequences. And man, I tell you, the Bible is such an honest book. It's full of the stories of men and women that made right and wrong choices. I mean, think of the choice of Moses. He chose to suffer affliction with the Jewish people. He could have probably been a man of great power, maybe even the next Pharaoh, but instead he saw the plight of his fellow Jews suffering under the tyranny of the Egyptians, so he chose to suffer with them, and that resulted in all of Israel being delivered from the kingdom of Egypt and being able to go to the promised land. There was Joseph's choice of obedience when he was tempted by the wife of Potiphar. There was Daniel's choice of not compromising in even the smallest matters as he sat at the king's table. And each one of these choices set a course that their lives would take. But then there are people that made wrong choices. Adam's wrong choice cost him paradise. Esau's wrong choice cost him his birthright. Saul's wrong choice cost him his kingdom. Judas lost his apostleship and his very life because of a wrong choice. You've all heard of this story, Alice in Wonderland, written by Lewis Carroll. In that book, Carroll writes about Alice coming to a fork in the road. "Which road do I take?" Alice asked. "Where do you want to go?" responded the Cheshire Cat. "I don't know," Alice answered. "Then," said the cat, "it doesn't matter." You see, we all come to a fork in the road. Which way do you want to go? You decide that right now. And according to Scripture, there are two roads that we can take in life. One is narrow and the other is wide. One is hard, the other is much easier. The Bible tells us about two foundations we can build our lives on. And then the Bible tells us that depending on what choice we make, we will stand in the day when the storm comes. And then ultimately, the Bible tells us there are two places we can spend eternity.
6: They say sometimes you win some.

0: 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The teacher on the television program Harvest with Greg Laurie. 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Every one of us face trials and crises, yes? Some people seem to carry the burden well, and others fall apart. Pastor Greg gives us some biblical advice.
1: Let's say two guys say, we're going to build the same house. They have the same floor plan. They have the same landscaping. They have the same color scheme, same paint. Everything about those two houses is identical. And if you walk by, you would say it's the same house inside and outside. But here's the difference. One is built on a good foundation. The other is built on a bad foundation. And that foundation is the most important part. And in the same way in our lives as believers, that's the most important part of our life as well. History tells us about an Italian architect named Pisano. In 1172, it was a tower that he was building next to a cathedral. But apparently he was in a bit of a rush. He didn't test the soil well enough. And now that tower leans 18 feet off center. People come from around the world to the city of Pisa to see it. The Leaning Tower of Pisa. Scientists travel yearly to measure it because it's slowly tilting even more. And one day they say it's going to collapse. So in the same way, what is your life built on? You might say, I built my foundation on the church. I wouldn't advise that. Well, I built my foundation on my wife or my husband. I wouldn't even advise that. I built my foundation on my beliefs. Listen, you need to build your foundation on Jesus Christ. He's the one who will sustain you. Because the church will let you down. And it's not always the fault of the church. Sometimes it's just you and your perception. But to the point, because the church is made up of flawed people like us, it's going to disappoint at times. Don't build your foundation on a church. Don't build your foundation on a pastor or a preacher. Don't build your foundation on your marriage. Build your foundation on Christ, because if you don't, you will not be sustained when times of hardship come. That is why your foundation matters. You want to find out what your life is built on. You'll know when the storms come, because Jesus said, the rain descended. And whether you like it or not, that storm is going to come. Now, storms can take many forms. And you say, well, I don't know if I'll be able to stand on that day. Hey, you decide that right now by building your life on the right foundation. I'm telling you, if you build your life on Jesus Christ, you'll be able to face whatever storm comes your way.

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2: With SRN News, I'm Ron Taylor. The United States and Iran appear to be close to a deal to end the war and open the Strait of Hormuz. Pakistan's prime minister said Saturday that a deal was closer than ever before and expected to be finalized within 24 hours. President Trump said the deal was scheduled to get signed later today and that the Strait of Hormuz would open immediately. Nara Organics has recalled its organic baby formula sold at Target stores and online due to a multi-state outbreak of infant botulism. Federal authorities report that three babies became ill in California, Pennsylvania, and Washington in April and May after consuming the formula. The FDA says there's no shortage concerns. People are urged to stop using the product immediately. Jalen Brunson and the comeback Knicks did it again, and now they're the champion Knicks. For the first time in 53 years, New York rules the NBA. Brunson scored 45 points, including 13 for New York, beating the Spurs 94-90 in Game 5. This is SRN News.
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3: Overnight, expect mostly cloudy skies with a few showers and the possibility of a heavy thunderstorm. The thunderstorms could bring strong wind gusts, hail, and heavy rain, leading to potential flooding. The temperature will drop to 62 degrees. I'm meteorologist Jason Caterina on AM 1160. 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
8: Magnify the Lord with me and let us exalt his name together. That invitation is from Psalm 34, and today I'm extending it to you. If worship has become a little ritualistic to you lately, if you're just kind of singing words on Sunday morning without marveling at Jesus, I'm hoping this episode will be deeply refreshing, like a drink of cold water that revives you and reminds you that you're alive. I'm your host, Dana Gresh. Today on Revive Our Hearts Weekend, we're answering the question, what's the point of praise? I got to tell you, I dragged myself to church a few weeks ago, grumbling most of the way. There have just been a lot of hard things going on in my life. My husband and I have a broken refrigerator. The air conditioning is not working. There is a chipmunk loose in my living room that I cannot catch. And I don't know, do you ever get to the point where it's just the little things that bog you down and you're like, one of the next things is going to be what breaks me? I've just been like that. Well, I drug myself to church. I kind of have to admit my husband drug me to church. And on the way home, I said to him, I feel different. He said, what do you mean you feel different? I said, well, when we went in there, my body hurt from the stress and it doesn't anymore. I feel different. Friends, worshiping God that morning changed the way my body felt. And all those problems, they just kind of faded away. Worshiping God refreshed and restored my soul. Let's not forget that. Let's start today with the ultimate point of our praise, to bring Jesus glory. He is worthy of all our worship today and every day. Here's my friend Nancy DeMoss-Walgemuth to expand on this.

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5: Guys, at the thought that someone would come to him not wanting to get anything, but just wanting to give, to express appreciation to him and how much that meant to him, my heart goes to our heavenly King and President and Lord. And I wonder sometimes if God doesn't feel, you know, those people down there spend a lot of time coming into my office and asking me for things. Now, God wants us to come into his office and ask him for things. And that's a big part of what prayer is all about. And he tells us, come and bring your requests before me. So nothing wrong with that. But I wonder if sometimes God isn't just longing for us to come and say, I don't want to ask for anything. I don't want you to do anything for me. I just want to give something to you. I want to bring you a gift. I made something for you. Now, those homemade cookies that little lady made probably were nothing compared to what the chefs of, I don't know, it wasn't the White House then, whatever it was where the president lived. I'm sure he could have had fancier meals. And sometimes when we bring our praise to the Lord, I don't know about you, but I feel like this is kind of like just, you know, my little homemade cookies. It's not much. But God says, I love it. God loves our praise. He loves it when we bring him our worship. And as much as you love it when your little child comes to you with a handful of crumpled dandelions that you know are really weeds, but that child reaches out and gives those to you and says, I picked these for you, Mama. You love it. Even though to us it may look like just a handful of crumpled dandelions or a tin of cookies, God says, whoever offers praise glorifies me. In fact, the psalmist said, I will praise the name of God with a song. I will magnify him with thanksgiving. This will please the Lord more than an ox or a bull with horns and hoofs. What's he saying? More than any other gift I could bring to the Lord. It will please him if I bring him my song and my thanksgiving. You see, the Lord is supremely worthy of our worship and our praise. And let me say, by the way, that we're all worshipers. We all worship and praise something or someone. We're made to worship. We can't help ourselves. The question is, who or what do we worship? The fact is, most of us worship ourselves. We worship things. We worship this earth. We worship our own hopes and desires and our families and our houses and our time and our reputation. Those are the things that are precious to us. But true worship is coming to see the incredible value and worth of Christ as surpassing anything else that might have meaning to me. That's why the psalmist said in Psalm 73, Lord, who do I have in heaven besides you? And on earth there is nothing, there is no one that I desire more than you. Lord, you are more precious than silver. You're more costly than gold. You're more beautiful than diamonds. And nothing that I desire compares with you. The psalmist said, I will call upon the Lord, who is worthy to be praised. Praise is due to you, O God in Zion. It's what we owe to him. He's worthy of our praise and our worship. And that's what the angel said in Revelation chapter 4 in John's vision. Worthy are you, O Lord, to receive glory and honor and power, for you created all things, and by your will they exist and were created. He created us. He owns us. If we are his children, he has bought us, purchased us to be his own. We owe him all our praise.
6: Amen. He is worthy. Later in that message, Nancy actually spends some time in prayer exemplifying what true praise sounds like. So if you'd enjoy listening to that, we'll link to the full episode in today's transcript. Just visit reviveourhearts.com/weekend to find it. We find so many great examples of praise in Scripture, and there's a particularly beautiful one in John chapter 12. At a Revive conference, Pastor Bob Bakke recounted

0: recounted this scene for us. It's centered on Christ and, get this, a woman. Women were considered pretty insignificant in this time, sadly. So that should cause you and me to lean in.
1: This woman had few choices in life. She could be divorced easily. Or if she was married, when she got married, all the husband had to do, you burn my breakfast 3 days in a row, I call you into my home, I have two witnesses, I repeat three times, I divorce you, I divorce you, I divorce you, and you are out. Whose gender was not trusted in the courts of law. A woman who could not survive on her own, apart from the hospitality of her family or her friends, could not survive on her own economically, could not inherit property. She was lost. She could serve in somebody's household. She could be a wet nurse to somebody's baby. She might be loved and cherished in somebody's home. She could maybe beg on the streets or sell her body. Those were her career options. And she is the one upon whom the entirety of the Gospel of John pivots. And in this moment, the least, at least in the eyes of Jewish men, becomes the greatest. John chapter 12, let me read it in the NIV. 6 days before the Passover, Jesus arrived at Bethany where Lazarus lived, whom Jesus had raised from the dead. And here a dinner was given in Jesus' honor. Martha served while Lazarus was among those reclining at the table with him. Then Mary took about a pint of pure nard, an expensive perfume, and she poured it on Jesus' feet and wiped his feet with her hair. And the house was filled with the fragrance of the perfume. But one of his disciples, Judas Iscariot, who was later to betray him, objected. Why wasn't this perfume sold and the money given to the poor? It was worth a year's wages. He did not say this because he cared about the poor, but because he was a thief, and as keeper of the money bag, he used to help himself to what was put into it. Leave her alone, Jesus replied. It was intended that she should save this perfume for the day of my burial. You will always have the poor among you, but you will not always have me. So as the powerful Sanhedrin becomes the supreme expression of humankind's refusal to believe in Jesus, the anointing of Jesus by a powerless Mary becomes the most magnificent expression of adoring faith. Both prophesy about Jesus' death. By Mary's humble adoration, Mary does a thing of more significance than she could possibly have imagined. She has no clue what she is doing except adoring her Lord. Only Jesus has the eyes to see the magnitude of her actions. In verse 8, Jesus says, it was intended that she should save this perfume for the day of my burial. It was intended, he said. This is a statement full of mystery and wonder all by itself. These words aren't literally in the Greek text, but the force of the grammar of the Greek demands that we understand the words of Jesus this way. Jesus is saying that God's design all along, before the foundations of the earth were laid, God planned that this family treasure, now in Mary's possession, would be kept for this day and this moment. And Mary, again, who is oblivious to the higher meaning of her actions, participates in God's sovereign design and administers the death anointing of the Christ. Mary, by obeying the impulse of her heart, unwittingly becomes the divine agent who prepares the Lamb of God to redeem the earth. What's John's point? The point is this, that Jesus, having been rightly adored, is now rightly prepared for the hour of his glory. And our Redeemer, who culminated his public ministry by calling Lazarus from the grave, is now readied for the cross and the grave himself. Because a single woman of absolutely no consequence to her surrounding culture was compelled to worship him at his feet. Listen to me again, please. There is no telling what divine scheme we may be initiating, what you may be initiating, what mysteries may be unfolding, what enemies we may be defeating, when we simply give ourselves for the worship and adoration of Jesus.
0: Wow. I mean, what a thought-provoking challenge from Pastor Bob Bakke. We just uncovered another point of praise. It's a way we participate in God's redemptive story. It centers our hearts on the Savior. When we worship, our gaze shifts. We see Jesus more clearly. The gospel becomes more beautiful to us. The world may respond to our worship like Judas responded to Mary's. People might say, "What a waste," but we know the truth. Our praise presses back the darkness. It confronts the enemy by holding up Christ's glory. So let's be lavish with our praise like Mary. Let's pour it out like a fragrant offering. And this offering of praise serves a beautiful dual purpose. It glorifies the Lord and encourages our brothers and sisters. And that's the third and final point of praise. It's a powerful way we love our fellow Christ followers. My good friend Aaron Davis sat down with Jaquel Crow and pastor's wife Alejandra Sleeman to talk about this. Their conversation was part of a larger series on the life of Elizabeth. Let's listen.
2: The Bible talks about the sacrifice of praise.
3: Yeah.
2: And I love that phrase. Why do you think the Bible calls praise a sacrifice?
4: Because praise isn't always easy.
2: No.
4: It doesn't come naturally.
3: You don't feel like it.
4: Sure. In disappointment and suffering.
2: Yeah. And isn't that inspiring? I love Sunday morning.
3: Yeah.
2: I just love to be in the church. Yeah. I feel like it's like, you know, the rest of the week is like there are just dogs chasing me, trying to chomp onto my ankles, and then I get into the sanctuary and I'm with the body in Christ, and it's like, somebody called off the dogs.
3: It is.
2: And I know enough about my local church body to know she's singing and she's going through something hard.
3: That's right.
2: That couple is here and they're going through something hard. Mm-hmm. His hands are in the air and he is worshiping and he is walking through a season of hard. Mm-hmm. That is the sacrifice of praise, right?
4: Yeah. And it makes praise mean so much more. Like, I think all of us can fall into the rut of, we know the words, we can sing the words, we don't even think about the words.
2: Sure.
4: But when we have to come to worship when we don't feel like it, and we make that sacrifice of praise, it's hard, but it is so beautiful and precious.
2: Yep. Mm-hmm. Why do we continue to do it? Because Jesus is still worthy.
4: Yeah.
2: I mean, that's what we're saying to each other. We're saying, we're broken. Mm-hmm. This is broken. The culture is broken.
4: Yeah.
2: But we're Jesus is worthy of us being here.
3: That's
2: still.
3: Right.
2: And so there is something about singing to each other, I think.
3: Mm-hmm.
2: So as you've been reading Elizabeth's story over and over and over in these weeks, what struck out to you about how Elizabeth encouraged others?
3: How she encouraged others? I think... doesn't record her lamenting through the years prior to receiving this miracle.
2: Sure.
3: Her not complaining.
2: Sure.
3: But quietly, patiently waiting for the Lord to save.
2: Yep.
3: I think that says a lot about a woman, because we could tend to voice things out very quickly because we feel it. It must be true.
2: Sure.
3: So she somehow, there's no scripture recorded that she complained. On the opposite, she just felt honor.
2: Yep.
3: And when Mary came, it was beautiful how she received her with such grace, and how she shared that stage of their lives with such love.
2: Yep.
3: You know, and I, that really got to
2: her excitement about Mary's pregnancy is phenomenal to me. She is what I call a champion. Yeah. You know, she is going to champion Mary, and she could have done differently. She could have thought, here, I have waited all my life. I was married. I didn't
3: I'm older.
2: Right.
3: I'm older.
2: And I, now I'm older and pregnant. Yeah. And here, this young thing is not even married. Yeah. She's doing it all out of order, right? And she gets to have the Savior, the Messiah. Yeah. I mean, she could have been embittered, but she wasn't. She's so thrilled for Mary. Scripture doesn't necessarily say that she's singing, but man, she sure seems to be.
5: Yeah,
2: she's just so excited.
5: A little giggle,
2: I'm
5: sure.
2: And so she is saying, this baby in my womb is leaping.
3: Yeah.
2: And she is the first human to declare Jesus as Lord. She says, that baby in your womb, she calls him the Lord. And so, man, that's not a heart attitude that wasn't created over time. Mm-hmm. That's not a heart position that didn't take time to develop.
3: Yeah. Mm-hmm.
2: You know, she clearly was tethered to the Lord. She was excited for what the Lord would do.
3: Mm-hmm.
2: And maybe she did some singing over that baby in Mary's womb. But I think we have that same call to encourage each other.
3: Mm-hmm.
2: I'm going to read us Ephesians 5 because it gets pretty specific about how we do that. Encouragement is another one of those Christian buzzwords, right? But what does that mean to encourage? Ephesians 5, 18 through 21 says this, "And do not get drunk with wine, for that is debauchery, but be filled with the Spirit, addressing one another in psalms and hymns and spiritual songs, singing and making a melody to the Lord with your heart, giving thanks always for everything to God the Father in the name of our Lord Jesus Christ, submitting to one another out of reverence for Christ." So how do we encourage each other? This is telling us to sing to each other.
3: Mm-hmm.
2: And that might feel a little silly, but there's an older gentleman in our church that he's gone now, but he would come and he would say the Psalms out loud at the beginning of Sunday. And he would talk about what a great day it is to be singing in the house of the Lord. And you would go, it is a great day. So there's power in our songs, I think, and in singing to each other in the midst of disappointment and encouraging the disappointed ones in our lives, who's all of us.
3: Could it be through not disappearing from the means of grace that the Lord has provided for us to be in the community of fellowship? So sometimes when I feel disappointed, guess what? On that Sunday, I'm not going to church.
2: That's right.
3: You know?
2: It's so easy
3: to hide. I stop going to the Bible study. I have friends that as soon as they're not in Bible study, I'm like, you're depressed. It's like, how do you know?
2: Yeah.
3: I'm like, I know, you withdraw. And I think we tend to do that. So this is so important that we understand, you know, even if you don't feel like singing, at least surround yourself with people that are singing, because that is speaking into your spirit and into your heart. And that is encouraging.
2: And to remind ourselves, why are we singing at church? Let's read a couple passages of scripture. If you're not sure that you should be singing, just spend a little bit of time in the Psalms.
3: Because
2: the Psalms
3: kick you into gear.
2: Full of it. And we've got some passages from Psalms on the people of God singing. So, Jaquel, you have, what passage do you have for us?
4: I have Psalm 71, verse 23.
2: Okay.
4: Which says, "My lips will shout for joy when I sing praises to you, my soul also, which you have redeemed."
2: I love that. My lips will shout for joy. And it's a... I'm going to do it. I'm going to shout for joy. I'm going to sing to you. It's a choice. I love that. All right. What passage do you have also from Psalms?
3: I have Psalms 95 verse 1. It says, "Oh, come, let us sing to the Lord. Let us make a joyful noise to the rock of our salvation."
2: It's that let us. Come on.
3: Let's do it, church.
4: Yeah.
2: Let's make a joyful noise.
4: And I love that the singing is connected to the greatness of God.
2: Yeah.
4: So even when we feel disappointed, when we do not feel like singing for our own sake, we're not singing about ourselves. We're singing about the glory of our God.
2: I can get a little bit squeamish about those songs that we're singing as a church that are us focused. I want somebody to, I have plenty of practice of focusing on myself. An expert navel-gazer. I'm pretty self-absorbed. It can be in my flesh. And it's this, let us come together and sing about the greatness of God. Let us think about Him. Let us do it collectively. Let us do it loudly. Let's focus on Him. Psalm 105:2 is the passage I wanted to read. Sing to Him. Sing praises to Him. Tell of all His wondrous works, an exclamation point right there in Scripture. And the Bible is full of that charge. Like, come on, church. Mm-hmm. Let's sing about him. Let's sing to him. Let's sing mm-hmm. together. Let's sing as we go. Let's sing in the car. Let's sing in the church. Let's sing from the mm-hmm. rooftops. You know what there's a lot of going on in the church? Hand-wringing. There's yeah. a lot of like, oh, the culture is dark. Yeah. The times are dreary. Mm-hmm. The election is whatever.
3: Yeah.
2: And I think this seems like an overly simplistic solution. Mm-hmm. But I don't have a plan better than the Lord's throughout all of time.
3: Yeah.
2: Let us sing.
3: Yeah.
2: Let's sing about the goodness of God.
0: Amen. I can't wait to go to church this Sunday and worship the Lord alongside my brothers and sisters in Christ. I hope you'll do the same. I hope you'll sing to the Lord with your local body of believers. You know, as Revive Our Hearts continues to expand internationally and reach women around the world, I can't help but think of these words from Isaiah chapter 61. 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
9: Hi, I'm Johnny Erickson Tata, and my friend Jennifer was standing behind someone in a coffee shop who was ordering a very complicated drink. As the barista began to make it, the woman stopped him, indicating that the syrup being used would not work. At that point, Jennifer thought the lady in front of her was being awfully picky. But later on, she learned that this woman had a very serious dietary restriction. This lady knew like no one else which syrup she could have and which she couldn't. Isn't it interesting how we are so quick to think the worst of other people? Matthew chapter 7 says, "Do not judge others." And if we need to be reminded again, Oswald Chambers says, "Don't use a measuring rod for other people." There is always one fact in every man's case which we know nothing about. It was a lesson Jennifer learned, and perhaps we should as well.
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11: When twin sisters began to walk, it was clear their journey wouldn't be easy. Both sisters had developed bowed legs, and in Madagascar, the medical care they needed was out of reach. Still, these bright young girls refused to be defined by their condition. 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Their mother worried greatly, but it was her daughters who comforted her, assuring her that they didn't care what others said. Their remarkable courage shone even brighter when they came on board a Mercy ship for free surgery. Their smiles and laughter lit up our wards as they healed. 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Be strong and courageous. 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
10: Go to mercyships.org.
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10: Welcome to Living in the Light. We're so glad you joined us for this special broadcast with Bible teacher Ann Graham Lotz. And today marks a very special edition of the program as we're pleased to announce a new voice to Living in the Light. Ann's daughter, Rachel Ruth Lotz Wright, leads us through today's Bible study of the Old Testament character Noah. So right at the start of today's program, let's join Ann for a little more insight on her daughter, Rachel Ruth.
16: I'm delighted to have my youngest daughter and co-author, Rachel Ruth Wright, join me on the microphone. This week, she's going to focus our attention on the life of Noah. I know you'll enjoy her Bible teaching as thousands have around the world. So let's join her for today's study.
10: In Genesis chapter 6, we learn of a man named Noah. He was a man of righteousness. He was blameless and one who walked with God. But he lived in a world infected with wickedness and sin. So let's find out more about what the world looked like at that time and how it compares to our world today. Let's join Rachel Ruth now with her message entitled, As It Was in the Days of Noah.
17: I know you all have recognized that we are living in the last days, that with everything that's taking place, it's kind of hard not to recognize that. If you didn't know that, you know something's going on. So I just wanted to touch on Matthew 24. I'm not going to be staying there. I'll be in Genesis. But Matthew 24 is when Jesus was telling his disciples what to expect in the last days. And just briefly, some of those things that he was talking about. He says in chapter 24, verse 4, he says, "Watch out that no one deceives you." And we can all see how there is a deception, a deceiving spirit across the world, deceiving people through social media, through the news, through all different kinds of ways, trying to deceive people and make them believe things that aren't true. And there's just all this confusion and chaos. And that's one of the things that it says, you'll hear of wars and rumors of wars and all the wars that are taking place, whether it's Israel and all of his neighbors, or whether it's Russia and Ukraine, or things going on in China, North Korea, Taiwan, all the attacks of different wars in Africa. There's just an unrest. You know, we've got wars here against the cartel, all kinds of stuff that's happening, so much unrest around the world. And it's everywhere. It's touching everybody. It's not just like, oh, we hear about those. Now it's everybody's involved. Everybody's talking. And there is so much unrest. And then it goes on and it talks about the things that we'll see in the weather, famines, earthquakes, and look at all that's taken place just in the weather. Everything's record-breaking. It's the worst. You know, think about the floods, the blessing that we're here at the Cove this year, because last year the floods hit Western North Carolina and just wiped out so much, and they're still suffering from it. And I have friends down in South Texas that were affected by that flood down there. And then you think of the fires in the Palisades or in Maui, and all the hurricanes that just wiped out Jamaica and all over the world, the different things, the volcanoes, they were saying they're going to blow all over the place. And then the record-breaking snowstorms, record-breaking heat, everything is worse than it was last week or last month or last year. And we see it ratcheting up because Jesus said that it'll increase in frequency and intensity. And we see that across the board in our weather. And then the persecution of Christians. I mean, we just saw Charlie Kirk get shot in front of all those college-aged kids because he loved Jesus. And all that's happened, and people celebrated that death. People celebrated that he was assassinated. And the persecution in Nigeria, that's all over the papers now, with 56,000 Christians that have been murdered over there. I'm sure it's more than that. But all the deaths that are happening in North Korea and China, pastors getting arrested, and there's so much persecution of Christians and persecution of Jews. Who would have ever thought after the horrific stuff of the Holocaust that we would see this happen again? It's not just across the world where people are hating on Jews, but Christians, churches are turning on Israel and on the Jewish people. And we see that happening in the last days. And the false teachings, there's going to be signs in the sky. Did y'all recognize that the blood moons and the solar eclipses are happening on Jewish feast days? And that's not a coincidence. Oh, it just happened. No, it's God telling us, wake up, wake up. And he's getting ready to come back. And so all these things are happening. And we could go on and on. My mom could tell us all this stuff. She's studied so much. But down in verse 32, she's always taught me this, that it says, "Now learn this lesson from the fig tree." And Israel, the nation of Israel, has always been represented as like a fig tree, okay? And so Jesus says, "Now learn this lesson from the fig tree. As soon as its twigs get tender and its leaves come out, you know that summer is near. Even so, when you see all these things, you know that it is near, right at the door. I tell you the truth, this generation will certainly not pass away until all these things have happened. Heaven and earth will pass away, but my words will never pass away." In Israel was reestablished in May 14th, 1948. And so it had been dead in a sense, or dormant. And all of a sudden the fig tree's leaves started coming out because the nation of Israel was reestablished in 1948. And a week later, May 21st, 1948, my mom tells people this, so it's not me giving away her age, but she was born. And so it's her generation that Jesus is saying we'll see the return of Christ, because that's when the nation of Israel was reestablished. And not just that, it's all these things that we've just talked about happening in this one generation. And we see it just increasing, you know, in that frequency and intensity. And so we know we're living in the last days. You know, it says you can't know the day or the hour, which we don't. But why would God tell us to watch if he didn't want us to know, to be aware? He wants us not to be caught off guard. We can watch and know the generation. And then he says, in verse 37, as it was in the days of Noah, so it will be at the coming of the Son of Man. For in the days before the flood, people were eating and drinking, marrying and giving in marriage, up to the day Noah entered the ark. And they knew nothing about what would happen until the flood came and took them all away. That is how it will be at the coming of the Son of Man. In the days of Noah, it says they were eating and drinking, marrying and giving in marriage. They were just doing normal day activities, completely unaware, didn't want to even notice what was happening around them, that there was so much wickedness, and then it was too late. And the end came, the judgment fell. I wonder what it looked like in the days of Noah. And so let's look at that. If you turn now to Genesis chapter 6, this is when God tells us what it looked like in the days of Noah. And this is what it's like right now, and you'll see the similarities. It says in Genesis chapter 6, starting in verse 5, the Lord saw how great man's wickedness on the earth had become, and that every inclination of the thoughts of his heart was only evil all the time. The Lord was grieved that he had made man on the earth, and his heart was filled with pain. Can you imagine? This is God's heart. God's physical heart was filled with pain. His heart was filled with pain because of the wickedness that had grown so great that was across the world. So the Lord said, I will wipe mankind whom I have created from the face of the earth, men and animals and creatures that move along the ground and birds of the air, for I am grieved that I have made them. And right there we see it was so wicked that all of man's heart was wicked, all of their thoughts. And look at how wicked the world is that we live. Yes, we've got all these signs, but then if you just look at humankind around the world and you see how wicked it is, that they're glorifying all the stuff that they're doing to kids, taking kids to drag queen shows and having them go get their genders changed, mutilating their bodies and changing and confusing kids about their gender and welcoming that, celebrating that. And there's the sex trafficking that is around the world, up to the highest forms of government, down, and all the evil with that, the gay marriage that is celebrated, even taking place in churches, abortions that are just epic, the murder of these children, the AI reading our thoughts and knowing what we're thinking and then bringing up advertisements. I mean, that's scary. And then the false teaching in churches, the cloning, the lying, the cheating, adultery, total lack of holiness. You can feel the anger and agitation in people. And just with my daughters, two of them, my middle one's in law school, my youngest is a freshman at Baylor, and just the things that they've seen, these kids are angry, they're mean, they're rude, there's an agitation. You can go into stores, you can go driving on the road and people are honking and cutting you off, and there's just so much anger and wickedness, and the love of most has grown cold. That's what Matthew 24 says too, and we see it as in the days of Noah. So that means we need to wake up. And how are we going to live in the days of Noah? What are we going to do to live for God in wicked times? And so let's look at Noah's life. He is a wonderful example. You know, so many of the little nursery stories, they depict Noah as this little old man, and here are all these sweet little animals that come on, and there's a little boat that floats. And then when you get to know who Noah was, he was nothing like that. He was unbelievable. And so let's look at what the type of man he was. It says in verse 8, but Noah found favor in the eyes of the Lord. So when everybody's wicked, and there weren't as many people on the earth as there are now, so everybody was wicked, Noah was it. Noah was the one guy living for God. And it said that he found favor in the eyes of the Lord. Now, Noah was a righteous man, blameless among the people of his time, and he walked with God. And so the first point is that he was right with God. He was righteous and blameless. And my parents taught me that righteous is being right with God. Blameless is being right with your neighbors. And so Noah, living in this wicked, wicked time, so wicked that God was going to destroy all of them, Noah was right with God. So that means Noah didn't talk like the people of his day. He didn't do the things that the people of his day were doing. He didn't go to the places they were going to. He didn't participate in those things. He didn't listen to, talk about, watch, get involved with all the wickedness. He was set apart. He was different. He was an alien, a stranger, a foreigner in his own land. He was set apart. And that's what it means when we have to be right with God, living in the wicked times that we live in, because we're living in the days of Noah. And so what does that mean? We can't blend with the world. We can't fit in. You know, we're on top of the world. That means you got to question something. You know, we've got to be set apart. That means we're going to be left out of things. You know, we're not going to be invited to stuff, and we're going to be made fun of. We're going to have people get angry with us, and because we're not going to be like the world. And so do you look different than the rest of the world? What are the things that you talk about with your friends, with your family? What comes out of your mouth? What words come out of your mouth? What are in your thoughts? What are the things that you're thinking about? Are they pure? Are they lovely? Are they admirable? Are they glorifying to the Lord? And what are the things that you're watching? You know, we've got access to everything on our phones now and on our TVs. And what are you doing in private? What are you looking up on your phones? What are you watching? What movies do you see? What are you feeling? Feeding your mind with? And we have got to be so vigilant to be very safe and step into walking with the Lord, that we're not letting things into our tent that shouldn't be there. And so are you pure? Are you living a holy Christ-like life in a wicked world? Are you set apart? How have you joined in the world? What do you need to cut out? What do you need to be separated from the world and look different? Do your friends know you're different? Does your family know you're different? Do they see something and say, you know, she doesn't get angry like everybody else, and he's so patient, and that person just treated that person awful, and they handled it so well, and all these different things. What do people see inside of you when the rubber hits the road? What's coming out, you know? And we need to be set apart. And my daughter, my youngest daughter, Regan, it's just a little example. So she's a freshman at Baylor, but last year when she was in high school, she was at the school that my husband teaches and coaches at, and it's a very secular school. I mean, there's a lot of partying going on in this school, and there's very few believers that Regan ever got in touch with and didn't know very many. And so she was very much alone, but she's very outgoing, big personality, so sweet to everybody. And the people loved her at school, but she wasn't doing anything on the weekends, never got invited to anything because she was set apart. She wasn't going to involve herself in the things that they were doing, but she was still kind to them and everything. And if a high school girl with all the temptations, because I tell you what, high school is not like it was when we went. It was bad when I went, but it is a whole nother level now. And if she can withstand the temptations, and if she can be kind when it's not easy to be and be set apart, then why can't we? In the settings we're in with our friends and our little lunch groups and our jobs, our businesses, our little committees that we're on, then we need to make sure and check our hearts in every situation that we walk in with the armor of God, that we're going to be set apart with every action, every word, every thought held captive by the love of Jesus, and set an example, be right with God in these last days. You know what? If you've blown it, if you haven't been doing that, if you have made a mess of things, and maybe you've been watching the wrong things or saying the wrong things and not living right, it's okay. We serve a God that is full of grace, and you can repent now and say, Lord, I'm changing. I'm going to be different. I'm going to let my friends know where I stand. I'm going to let my friends know that I love Jesus, and you're going to start being different in front of those that you're around. And so be right with God. And not just right with God, be quiet. And I actually love this part, maybe because I talk too much, but in verse 13, so everything's corrupt, you know, in the world, and you've got Noah who's right with God, and God speaks to Noah. And as far as we know, this is the first time God's spoken to Noah. There's no record before that. Maybe he had, but we don't know. So it says in verse 13, so God said to Noah, I am going to put an end to all people, for the earth is filled with violence because of them. I'm surely going to destroy both them and the earth. Like right there was Noah like, what? You know, spitting out his goat's milk and like, What? You're going to kill everybody? You're destroying the earth? But wait, wait, I have so many questions. But instead, there's no interruption here. He didn't say anything. He just kept listening. Then God says, so make yourself an ark of cypress wood. Make rooms in it and coat it with pitch inside and out. This is how you are to build it. The ark is to be 450 feet long, 75 feet wide, and 45 feet high. Make a roof for it and finish the ark to within 18 inches of the top. Put a door in the side of the ark and make lower, middle, and upper decks. I'm going to bring floodwaters on the earth to destroy all life under the heavens, every creature that has the breath of life in it. Everything on earth will perish, but I will establish my covenant with you, and you will enter the ark, you and your sons and your wife and your sons' wives with you. You're to bring into the ark all, and he goes on to say, all the animals to be kept alive. And Noah never was like, wait a second, what are you talking about? Hold on, I've got some questions here. You want me to build an ark? And you're going to say, I'm a farmer. And it says in chapter 9 that he was a man of the soil. Noah was a farmer. He could have been like, God, I'm 500 years old. You're going to change my job now? You want me to be a carpenter? I don't even know how to cut wood. And I've been working with the ground. And now you're changing my job at an old age. What am I going to do? I can't do it. And he never talked back to God. He never said, I can't do it. He never said, I'm too old. He never said, I'm not good at that. I think I'm good at this. Why are you changing my job to this? He didn't argue with God. He just said, yes, sir. And he was quiet before God. And there is something too that his heart posture was right. And God can change our jobs. He can change where we live. He can change the ministry we're in or whatever it might be. And we need to say yes, sir, to him and obey him and listen to what he's trying to tell us. And there's so many things that we could come back and argue with him. And, you know, there's an example in Luke chapter 1 of Zechariah. You remember Zechariah and Elizabeth had wanted kids forever. And it actually describes, the Bible says that they were blameless. So they were set apart. They were living for the Lord. And you remember Zechariah was called as a priest to go into the holy place to light incense. And so he went inside. And then the angel Gabriel appeared to him and said, Zechariah, you are highly favored. God is going to gift you with a son. You're going to name him John. He's going to prepare the way for the Lord. He's going to bring you so much joy. It's going to be wonderful. And Zechariah's response was, I've got some questions. How can this be? How can I be sure this is going to be happening? And I want to be like, you got an angel standing in front of you. Have you seen that before? You know? And so Gabriel was like, I'm a messenger of God. I brought this word to you. And because you did not believe, you will not be able to talk until this son is born. And so we just see the heart posture that, yes, it's okay to ask God questions, but when we're defiant against what he's asking us to do in disbelief, we need to check our hearts. We need to be quiet before the Lord and be open and willing. Lord, use me. Send me. What is it you want me to do? Do you need to change what I'm doing? What is it? Where do you want to lead me? And be open to where God's going to trust you to lead you. And so some of those things, you know, maybe he's asking you to be loving to somebody that's not easy to be loving to. Maybe he's asking you to forgive. We saw that with Erica Kirk after Charlie Kirk was shot, to get up in front of the world and forgive the man that shot her beloved husband. And forgiveness can be hard because that means they've done something really bad to you or hurt you, abused you, done something. And to forgive, you can be like, Lord, you can ask me anything, but not that. And maybe that's something that you need to lay before the Lord and say, I'm going to be quiet. You've asked me to do this. I'm going to forgive. And maybe it is a job change. Maybe you think, well, wait a second, you know, Noah was 500. Maybe you're older in your life and you think, I can't switch now. I've been doing things this way for a long time. How am I going to switch now? And just say, but Lord, if you're telling me to do this, I'll do it. I'm going to obey you. And Moses was 80, you know, when God kept him and said, no more shepherding. You're going to go to Egypt and confront Pharaoh for me. He had to do big things. Noah had to do big things at the end of it. Don't think your life is over when you get older. God still has much for us to do. You know, he picked us to live in the very last days of human history. Do you realize what a privilege that is? How strategic that is of the Lord that we weren't born in the 1800s to ride horses and sit back, you know, whatever. We were born now in the last days. And so you were handpicked by God because he wants you to be a voice where you're at, where he's placed you. If he's called you to do that, to start a Bible study in your home or to do something in your church or to witness to your neighbor, to do something that's kind of stepping out of your comfort zone. This is stepping out of his comfort zone for Noah. You know, Moses getting out of his comfort zone. We can go all through scripture. And you just say, yes, sir, to God. Be quiet before the Lord. Have you been arguing with him? Have you been upset and just saying, I can't do this. I don't want to do this. I don't like what you're asking me to do, and I'm just going to ignore it. And so today, would you decide to be Noah in these last days and be quiet before the Lord? What a man of God he was. I mean, that's a huge thing God was asking him to do. And there was no talking back. And I think if there was, God would have put it in here because he does that in scripture, you know. But he was quiet before the Lord. So be quiet before the Lord and then be obedient. And so it says in verse 22, Noah did everything just as God commanded him. And then it says in chapter 7, verse 5, and Noah did all that the Lord commanded him. And so what did God command him to do? He told him, you know, to build this ark, and he gave him all those dimensions and everything. So can you imagine Noah, like, the first tree he had to cut down? Like, did he have to make the axe? And then start chopping away at the first tree and think, one tree, okay, I've got 200,000 left to go. And there were no power tools. He didn't have a chainsaw. I mean, he's chopping away, and then he's got to take the bark off, and then he's got to cut the boards, sand them down, and shape them. I don't know how you shape them to do the shape of the boat curved, and I'm not a carpenter. I'd love to be, but anyhow. And shape the boat, and then did he have to make the nails? How did they put it together? Like, how did he make nails? And then he's putting that together and building the ark, and then he had to do the pitch and cover the whole ark and pitch. And not only that, he had to make the different floors to the ark, the different walkways, the different compartments, because we're going to have little animals, we're going to have this, and then we're going to have elephants, and we're going to have these big, all the different compartments that had to fit the different animals. And not only that, he had to make the storehouses for the food. And God said, get all the food, all the different kinds of food. He had to get all the food to feed all the different things. Think about, there's lions and tigers and bears and hyenas that are eating meat, you know. And then you've got all the other animals that are eating grain, or the rabbits that want lettuce, or just all the different things that they had to store away in the storehouses and enough to last an entire year or more on that boat. And there was so much planning, so many details, so much organization, so much manual labor. It was hard, hard work. I mean, Noah must have been a beast. I mean, got to be a built man. And so he did all that, layer after layer after layer, putting it together. And at year 99, he didn't say, I quit. I'm sick of splitters. I can't do it anymore. And just give up. Can you imagine if he had given up, if he had just stopped and said, I can't do it anymore, what would have happened? And so your job is important. Do not give up. Do not just throw in the towel and say, I'm tired. I've tried and tried and tried. I've been praying for this person for years. I'm not going to do it anymore. And would you obey to the finish? Be strong to the finish. Don't give up. Work hard. Keep vigilant.
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20: 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He knows your name. He knows the hairs of your head. He knows all about you. He created you.
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22: With SRN News, I'm Ron Taylor. Momentum for a deal to end the war is growing. Pakistan says an agreement is closer than ever, and President Trump asserts it will be signed later today. Iran is making some of its most optimistic statements yet. Its foreign ministry spokesman said yesterday the likelihood is finalizing a memorandum of understanding is coming is high. Meanwhile, President Trump plans to discuss demining the Strait of Hormuz at the upcoming Group of Seven summit that begins on Monday. Nara Organics has recalled its organic baby formula sold to Target stores and online due to a multi-state outbreak of infant botulism. Federal authorities report that three babies in three states became ill after consuming the formula. The FDA says people are urged to stop using it immediately. Jalen Brunson and the comeback Knicks did it again, and now they are the championship Knicks. For the first time in 53 years, New York rules the NBA, and the final score in San Antonio, 94-90. This is SRN News.
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23: Overnight, expect mostly cloudy skies with a few showers and the possibility of a heavy thunderstorm. These thunderstorms may bring localized damaging wind gusts, hail, and flooding downpours. The temperature will drop to 62 degrees. I'm meteorologist Jason Caterina on AM 1160. 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
5: Should cause us to want to live godly lives. 1 John 3:2. Beloved, now we're the children of God. It's not yet been revealed what we shall be, but we know when he's revealed, we'll be like him, for we'll see him as he is. Everyone that has this hope in him purifies himself just as he is pure. So makeovers are very popular these days. They do home makeovers. There's TV shows dedicated to the theme of making your home over. And then they do wardrobe makeovers and changing your appearance. One day, God is going to accomplish the ultimate makeover when the Bible says we shall be like him. There's coming a day when we will see Jesus Christ face to face. And at that moment, everything you've ever struggled with will be gone. The sinful nature, gone. Your doubts, gone. Your pain, gone. Everything gone. The ultimate makeover, because God sees you for what you can become. I don't know if you've ever seen the amazing sculpture of David. It's one of the most magnificent things I've ever seen. It's gigantic. And it's hard to believe that a single man did that out of a single slab of marble. And in fact, the piece of marble that Michelangelo sculpted David out of was considered flawed by other sculptors who rejected it, but Michelangelo chose it. And as he was walking around it and looking at the slab of marble, he said to one of the workers, "I see David." And the worker said, "I don't see anything. I just see a slab of marble." Michelangelo said, "Yes, but I see David." See, he saw what he could make out of the slab of marble. And God sees what he can make out of you. You see flaws, especially if you have a magnifying mirror. Those are scary, aren't they? I shaved the other day. That's good, clean shave. I looked in the magnifying mirror. Oh, man, this is sad. Right half of my face was a full beard. No, it wasn't that bad. But, you know, you realize, oh, I didn't see clearly as I thought I did. And so we see the flaws. God sees them too. But he also sees the potential. He sees what you can become. And in the same way, as we think about the last days, we should be thinking about what we should be doing. Sometimes we get caught up in the minutiae of prophetic events and their order, and we argue about this and that, and we miss the big picture. The big picture is, if I really believe Jesus Christ could come back at any moment, it should affect the way that I live. He that has this hope purifies himself even as he is pure, or cleans himself up. Let's say you had a very important guest coming over to your house for dinner tonight, and they were going to arrive at 5 o'clock. You would have your house spick and span. You would have everything organized. You would have everything ready for this important guest that was coming to your home. So as we wait for Christ, we want to clean our life up if necessary and get rid of any things that don't belong there. Romans 13:12 says, "The night is almost gone. The day of salvation will soon be here. So remove your dark deeds like dirty clothes and put on the shining armor of right living." And if we really believe Jesus is coming, we will not be sinless, but we should sin less. Let me say that again. If we really believe Jesus is coming, we will not be sinless, but we should sin less. Look at 1 John 3. "Whoever commits sin also commits lawlessness, and sin is lawlessness. And you know that he was manifested to take away our sin, and in him there is no sin. Whoever abides in him does not sin. Whoever sins has neither seen him nor known him." Wait, hold on now. Are you saying if I'm a real Christian waiting for Christ to come back, I should not sin? Well, not exactly. Because earlier in 1 John 1:8, we read, "If we say we have no sin, we deceive ourselves and the truth is not in us." So clearly we

0: sin. Even after we're Christians, we sin. So what is John saying here? That if you are abiding in him, you will not sin. Well, in the original language, it's explained. It would better be translated, whoever habitually sins or whoever practices sin, you see. So it's not a person that sins, it's a person that lives in sin, that practices sin, it is unapologetic about sin. Maybe they even celebrate that sin. John is saying, you can't live that way and call yourself a true believer. The theological term for it is antinomianism. It's basically the mentality that says, I'm a Christian, I'm saved, I'm forgiven, therefore I can do whatever I want. Well, that is not true. That's unbiblical. And that's what John is dealing with here. He says, if that's the case, if you're living comfortably in sin without any desire to repent, then you don't know him. Again, that's antichrist. In other words, it's instead of Christ thinking. It would be like joining a gym. And so you get, you know, the best outfit possible. You get the ultimate shoes and you get the giant water bottle. What's the thing with these giant water bottles? They just get bigger and bigger. They're made out of metal. They weigh 30 pounds. I saw someone the other day carrying a big Sparklets bottle on their shoulder, you know, just in case I get dehydrated for 4 minutes. Like, drinking fountains still exist. There is water out there somewhere, but no, we have to carry the giant water bottles, but I digress. So you got the outfit, you got the shoes, you know, and then you're in the gym and you take selfies of yourself. Selfie. Don't, please, if you go to a gym, don't take selfies of yourself. How many of you do that? No, don't raise your hand. It's because you would raise your hand. You know, hashtag fit for life, shut up. Just shut up and work out and get out. Okay, just please. But what if you joined a gym and then you just ate donuts? You go in, but you ate donuts at a place next door. And so you're getting in shape, just the wrong shape. You're in more the shape of a pear. Well, that would be antinomianism. In other words, oh, well, I belong to a gym. That's all I need. I have membership in a gym. No, you got to go to the gym and you got to work out. You got to do what you got to do to get in the right shape. And there are people that say, well, I'm a Christian. I prayed that little prayer at a Harvest Crusade 10 years ago, you know, and I'm going to heaven. Now I can live like hell. Doesn't work that way. If you're a true Christian, you'll want to walk with Christ. You'll never be sinless, but you should sin less and purify yourself, clean yourself up as you wait for him to return.
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3: 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And you know what? He was right.
2: If you've had your life changed because of Harvest Ministries, would you let Pastor Greg know? 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
1: Well, you've joined us for Pastor Greg's message today called Signs of the Last Days and Why You Shouldn't Panic. As he continues, he presents his final point.
0: Abiding in Christ is the golden key to spiritual growth. You know, we're always looking for the shortcut to spiritual growth. Like, how am I going to become a greater man or woman of God? Well, that's a good thing to think about and want to be. But there's no shortcuts. It's literally every day getting up and putting one foot in front of the other and walking with God. As one person put it, long obedience in the same direction. There's no shortcut. It's going to take time. But what better way to spend your time than walking with the Lord. Every day I get up, I'm going to read the Word of God. Every day I get up, I'm going to pray. Every day I get up, I'm going to want to be more Christ-like. It's being a vital part of the church. It's regularity. It's consistency. Abide means to sink your roots deeply into something. It means to stay in a given place, to remain or to continue. Like, let's say I planted a tree in my front yard. And I watched it start to grow and watered it. And I thought, yeah, you know, this would be better in the backyard. So I dig it up, take it to the backyard, plant it there, leave it there for a couple of days. Oh, man, it was better in the front yard. I pluck it up again, pull it back, put it in the front yard. Oh, I don't know. I'm going back to the back. After four or five times of doing this, that tree is dead because you've not let the tree get rooted. And we uproot ourselves. Oh, I'm here. Now I'm going to move over there. And now I'm going to read the Bible. Now I'm not going to read the Bible. I'm going to pray. I'm not going to pray. I'm going to be in this church. I'm going to be in that church. I'm going to be in another church. You're not abiding. You need to sink your roots deeply into Christ. And that is the secret to spiritual growth. Someone sums it up perfectly. Blessed or happy is the man that walks not in the counsel of the ungodly, nor stands in the way of sinners, or sits in the seat of the scornful, but his delight is in the word of the Lord, and in it does he meditate day and night. He will be like a tree planted by the rivers of water that brings forth fruit in his season, and whatever he does shall prosper. See, it's all there, right there in Psalm 1. He doesn't walk in ungodly counsel. He doesn't let this culture tell him how to live or how to think. But instead, his delight is in God's word. And then he meditates in it day and night. Now, to meditate means to fill your mind with, biblically. Now, in Eastern mysticism, to meditate means to empty your mind while wearing Lululemon. But while you have your giant metal bottle of water next to you. But to meditate in the Bible means to fill your mind with the Word of God. In God's Word, he meditates day and night. And he's like that tree planted by the rivers of water. And then this amazing promise of answered prayer, if you abide in Christ. Jesus says in John 15, if you abide in me and my words abide in you, you shall ask what you will and it shall be done unto you. Another translation of that same statement of Christ from an expanded Greek translation would go as follows. Jesus speaking, if you maintain a living communion with me and my word is at home in you, you shall ask at once for yourself whatever your heart desires and it will be yours. Wow. Whatever my heart desires. Yeah, that's what Jesus said. But what am I doing? I'm studying his word. It's at home in my life. I'm learning to think biblically, thus I'll start praying biblically and asking for the things God wants me to have, and it will be mine. All of this comes from abiding in him. That's what we're called to do as we await the Lord's return. So let me conclude this message. If you feel far from God, he hasn't gone anywhere. He's ready to forgive you, and this is about a relationship with him. Let's say, to illustrate, you had the worst boyfriend of all time. First of all, he was unattractive. He insulted you instead of complimenting you. He was always late. He chewed with his mouth open. Everything you don't want a guy to do, this guy did. But, you know, there weren't any other prospects, so for some unknown reason, you stayed with this dude, right? And then one day, a really wonderful man came along. He was handsome. He was caring. He was complimentary. He loved you. He appreciated you. And then one day he said, could I become your boyfriend? And before he could finish the sentence, you said, yes. Was it hard to break up with that old boyfriend? Easiest thing you ever did. Why? A better guy came along. That's us before we know Christ. You know, we're living in sin. We've learned to put up with it. We don't even enjoy it anymore. Oh, sure, when we first started crossing those lines and we started breaking those rules and trying this and trying that, there was a little pleasure, but it was a short-lived pleasure, and now it's just miserable. We don't like the parties anymore. We don't like that feeling of being under the influence of alcohol or drugs anymore. We don't like these so-called friends that could care less about us anymore. We don't like it, but we don't know what to do. And then Jesus Christ comes along and says, follow me. And we turn our back on it. It's as simple as that. That was my life at the age of 17, 10 years ago. And a few more. But I was partying, I was drinking, I was doing drugs. And I hated it. And then I heard about Jesus. And then I heard the gospel. And then I believed and everything changed for me. Someone better came along. Why are you living in your sinful lifestyle? You don't even enjoy it anymore and you know it. Why don't you just say, I'm done with this and follow Christ? Well, will I have to give up anything to follow Jesus? Yes. How about this? You'll have to give up hell so you can go to heaven. Does that seem like a good deal? Give up hopelessness and replace it with hope. Give up hatred and bitterness and replace it with love and forgiveness. Give up emptiness and replace it with fulfillment. That sounds like a pretty good deal to me. Whatever you give up to follow Jesus will be more than made up for. So in a moment, we're going to pray. And I'm going to give you an opportunity to believe in Jesus if you haven't done that yet. Maybe some of the things I've said today, you're hearing this for the first time. You've never heard this stuff before. Good. Glad you came. Now you need to respond to it. Let's all pray. Father, I pray that your Holy Spirit will speak to the heart of every person here. Every person listening, watching, wherever they are, if they don't know you yet, let this be the moment they believe. While our heads are bowed and our eyes are closed and we're praying, how many of you would say right now, I need Jesus. I'm ready to ask Christ to come into my life. If you want Christ to come into your life, if you want him to forgive you of your sin, if you want to go to heaven when you die, if you want to find the meaning and purpose of life, I want you to pray this prayer after me. In fact, let's all pray this prayer together. We'll all pray it in a show of support for those that are praying it for the first time. Just pray these words. Lord Jesus, I know that I'm a sinner, but I know that you're the Savior who died on the cross for my sin and rose again from the dead. I turn from my sin now. I choose to follow you from this moment forward as my Savior and Lord, as my God and my friend. Thank you for hearing this prayer and answering this prayer. In Jesus' name I pray.

0: 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Well, Pastor Greg, we're so happy to make available your revealing book called Jesus Revolution, and we can even include a copy of the film of the same name. Let me read you a comment we received. This listener wrote, "My husband and I took my 86-year-old father to see the movie. Before it started, I handed him some tissue. He asked, why? I told him he would probably get emotional during the movie because that was the era of his salvation. Well, Dad chuckled at me, you know, as 86-year-old fathers are likely to do. But when the movie was over, he had used up all the tissue. Thank you very much. I thought, what a great example of how that movie has touched many, many people. It touched me. I used up some tissue. It was a very moving film, and so is the book called Jesus Revolution.
1: Yes. Well, I'm thankful the movie got through to him. You know, it's interesting how people of all ages love it. Older folks remember it, but then younger people connect to it as though it's current. And when we were making the film, even though this is a period piece set in the 70s, I said to the director, John Irwin, we need to do this in a way where it feels current and contemporary. And as I've spoken to so many young people who've been moved by it, I can see that we hit the mark. So 86-year-old man, young people, across the generational lines, it touched people. And we're thankful for that. It's a story of the last great spiritual awakening in America called the Jesus Movement or the Jesus Revolution. And it's a book called Jesus Revolution, written with Ellen Vaughn, a prolific, outstanding writer that goes into the backdrop of the time, the culture, things that were happening historically, as well as the incredible move of God and how it actually came about. You know, it's been said the fame of revival spreads the flame of revival. So our hope was if we told a revival story through the book and then through the film, our prayer was that it would inspire another spiritual awakening. And we have seen revival-like things come as a result of people seeing this film. So we're praying that God will continue to use it. So if you haven't read the book, I want to send you a copy for your gift of any size. Whatever you send, we will respond and say thanks by rushing you your copy of the Jesus Revolution book. 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
10: This is a time for you to be bold, like Peter of Acts chapter 4, who's filled with the Spirit and point people to Jesus.
12: After
11: After healing a crippled man and preaching about Jesus, Peter and John were brought before the intimidating religious leaders, the same ones that had condemned Jesus to death. As Peter bravely declared salvation can only come through Jesus, Pastor Brett Metter takes note of how the demonstration of such a bold witness is one for all believers to follow from today's Word.
10: In Acts chapter 4, you kind of need to know the setup because it's sort of a response to what happened in chapter 3. But we saw the man that was crippled sitting there at the gate beautiful. As you go into the temple, they'd pass this guy crying out for alms, alms for the poor. Peter and John went up to the temple to pray. And on the way, they saw this crippled man who was crying out for alms. And Peter stopped and looked at him and he said, "Look at us." And the man looked at him expecting to get some money from Peter and John. But Peter and John said, "Silver and gold have I none, but such as I have give unto thee, in the name of Jesus Christ of Nazareth, rise up and walk." And Peter reaches with his right hand and pulls this guy up from his crippled condition, crippled from his mother's womb. And the man stands up and then he starts walking. And everybody wondered, the story says, because they knew the guy was crippled. They'd seen him there for 40 years, sitting at the same gate day after day. And now he's walking. Some gave glory to God, but there were others who saw what was going on here and they were grieved. Why are they grieved? Well, that's where chapter 4 picks up. Let's look at verse 1 of chapter 4. "As they spake unto the people, the priests and the captain of the temple and the Sadducees came upon them, being grieved that they taught the people and preached through Jesus the resurrection from the dead. And they laid hands on them and put them in hold unto the next day, for it was now eventide." These first three verses kind of set up the story where the main group here are the Sadducees. Now, when Jesus walked on the earth and was ministering, his primary group that didn't like him was the Pharisees. Remember, the Pharisees were keepers of the law, legalists. But in this case, it seems like the Sadducees are now at the leadership of this. Now, the Sadducees didn't give Jesus as much trouble as he was walking on the earth. And here's the reason why. They're the liberal theologians, if you would, the Sadducees. Anyway, in this story, the Sadducees are grieved. And why? It says, because Peter and John and those guys taught the people and preached through Jesus the resurrection from the dead. They laid hands on him, grabbed him, and dragged him and threw him in jail. So Peter and John are in jail overnight. And the next morning, they're forced to sort of stand before this trial of these Sadducees, but also the exact same people that condemned Jesus to death. Well, the story goes on in verse 4. It says, "Howbeit, many of them which heard the word believed, and the number of the men was about 5,000. So even though Peter and John get thrown into jail that night, people are being saved. We went from, in Acts chapter 2, 3,000 people were saved. Now the group is up to 5,000, it says here. And it says here in verse 5, "And it came to pass on the morrow that their rulers and elders and scribes and Annas, the high priest, and Caiaphas, and John," not John the apostle, different John, "and Alexander, and as many as were of the kindred of the high priest were gathered together at Jerusalem." Here in this particular trial of Peter and John. And in verse 7 it says, "And when they had set them in the midst, they asked, by what power or by what name have you done this miracle?" Now these religious guys are doing something that is actually biblical, if you would. Because in the books of Moses, the Torah, the law, it says that you're to try those people that are doing miracles and make sure they're not doing it in any other name than that of Jehovah, the God of Moses there at the burning bush, the God of Abraham, Isaac, and Jacob. Then the law of Moses said you're to take those guys and stone them to death. That's what's going on here. They're just trying to figure out a way to get these guys in trouble. "So by what name," they said, "have you done this?" Well, I love this, verse 8. It says, "Then Peter, filled with the Holy Ghost, said unto them, you rulers of the people and elders of Israel, if we this day be examined of the good deed done to the impotent man, by what means he is made whole, be it known to you all and to all the people of Israel that by the name of Jesus Christ of Nazareth, whom you crucified, whom God raised from the dead, even by him doth this man stand here before you whole." I love it. They're thinking, "Aha, we got him, because he said Jesus Christ of Nazareth, and that's not the name of Jehovah, so we're going to be able to stone him to death." But Peter goes on in verse 11, This is the stone which was set at naught of you builders, which has become the head of the corner. You know, they're saying, what name are you doing this? And he says, the name of Jesus Christ, which, by the way, is the chief cornerstone that you guys rejected. And it's the fulfillment of the Messiah. He's saying to these Jews, he's the Messiah, the cornerstone that you rejected. And now the problem begins here in verse 12. Peter says, after all this, he says, neither is there salvation in any other, for there is none other name under heaven given among men whereby we must be saved. By what name do you do this? Name of Jesus Christ of Nazareth, whom you crucified, who's the chief cornerstone of the Old Testament. Okay? And by the way, this name, Jesus Christ, there's no salvation by any other name than that of Jesus Christ. I've marked this in my Bible because this is one of the things that, sadly, people today, we don't really acknowledge. In fact, the American church has gotten away from just Jesus is the only way, which is really sad. How did that happen? I think that there's a large group of evangelical Christians who don't even really necessarily know what true salvation is. There's people that call themselves Christians, but I'm not sure they know there's only one way to be a Christian, and that's through Jesus Christ. Jesus said it. I am the way, the truth, and the life. No man comes to the Father but by me. Jesus said that. Peter, hearing that in John chapter 14, now he's articulating it in Acts chapter 4 to the Sanhedrin, saying there's no other name under heaven given by which men can be saved than that of Jesus. There's no other name. That's what Peter says. Not Buddha, not Muhammad, not Krishna. Peter nails it when he says there's no other name under heaven by which men can be saved. The only other insult that comes close is to mention the name of Jesus, his holy name, the only begotten of God, in the same breath as Muhammad and Buddha and Krishna. Like some of these New Agers, it's all, there's many paths. Why is that so offensive to us Christians? Or at least it should be. I'll tell you why. What do you think God thinks about when, if you kind of think about the thing, in the beginning, God created the heavens and the earth, and then he creates man in his own image, gives man free will. Man uses their free will and sins against God and ends up in a fallen, doomed state. But God so loved the world, he comes up with a plan to save doomed humanity from going to hell for eternity. God loved the world so much, he says, I don't want everybody to go to hell. In fact, the Bible says God would that none should perish. So God comes up with this plan of salvation, but it's a radical plan because somewhere, I guess, in God's cosmos and universe, there's actually a requirement of sin. When sin happens, there's a penalty. And it turns out that that penalty is eternal death. Unless an innocent person is willing to die for those sins of someone else. So what happens? God becomes a man. Well, you know, the way the Bible puts it, God sent his only begotten son, who comes, lives the perfect life, and dies on the cross for the sins of the world. And you get a sense that this is heavy, that God's only begotten, who over and over the Bible says, this is his son whom he loves, his beloved son. And then God sends the son, he dies a torturous, brutal death, and now anybody who wants to be saved, they can be saved through him. But if you show up at the pearly gates and God is there and you stand before God and you say, hi, God, I just don't like to think that narrow through your son. I'd like to think there's other paths. So I chose other paths. What? You mean I gave my only begotten son as the way, the truth, the life? No man comes to the Father, which is right here in heaven, but by me, the Son of God. And you're saying, no, I'm going to do it through Buddha, Krishna. Do you see how offensive that is to God? If you think you're going to pull that off, I think someday you're going to stand ashamed before God at the great white throne judgment. See, this is something, you know, our culture doesn't really like the narrow path that Jesus laid out. You guys are so narrow. I always kind of crack up when people say, you Christians are narrow. And I say, yeah, that's right. You're getting it. Right. Jesus said that. Yes, Pope Francis said all religions are paths to God during a visit to Singapore in September of 2024. That's just not in line with the scriptures at all. When someone says all religions are the same or their God is the same as our God, they know nothing about world religions. And the notion that all religions are equally valid is logically impossible. Do you understand that? How is it logically impossible? Well, think about it for a second. If you take that most loving and, you know, tolerant, all paths lead to heaven, many paths that lead, if you take that, then your logic goes like this. You're saying that all paths lead to the same place. So you're saying Christianity is one of those paths. Yes, I do believe that. Okay? So you're saying that Christianity is a true path? Yes. But Jesus, if it's a true path, Jesus said, I am the only way to heaven. No one comes to heaven but by me. So Jesus, by his declaration, says it's the only path. So how can it be one of the many paths if that path says it's the only way? Do you see the problem there? So you're in a predicament. You need to either reject Jesus's way and say, I don't believe it. I believe all the other paths that are kind of ridiculous. Or you choose to accept the work of Jesus, dying on the cross for the sins of the world, his resurrection, which he's the only one who proved his claims as a religious leader by dying and then raising up on the third day. And everybody saw it, and eyewitness accounts affirmed it by the hundreds. That's the one you can believe, or you can choose to reject that. But Peter's making it clear, there's no other name under heaven by which man can be saved. There's no logic that allows you to allow Christianity along with Buddhism and Hinduism and Baha'i or Jehovah's Witness or any of these others. There's no allowance for that. If you're going to either believe Jesus, you'll be saved. But if you reject Jesus as the way, the truth, and the life, then you're going to be crushed by the rock. That's what the Bible says. So it's kind of something I wonder. If you're a Christian, I wonder if you should perhaps be prepared to die for that affirmation. Brett, did you just say, I mean, I need to be ready to die for something? Yep. I think it's a big enough deal that for us to say what Peter's saying here, did you notice that Peter's willing to die here? He's talking to the same people that crucified Jesus, and he's getting in their face saying, you crucified Jesus, and by the way, Jesus is the only way. There's no other name under heaven by which men can be saved. Man, he's just laying it all out on the line here. Sadly, there's a lot of people that are making up their religious trajectory by themselves. That's a new religion I call God to me. God to me is more of a, well, I don't think like God is a man, I think it's a woman. And the God to me is not mad at the world, and he's not going to judge the world. He's loving, so he loves everybody. Everybody's going to make it to heaven. God to me, it's a dumb religion. It's only as big as your brain. But the Bible and the scriptures of the Word of God tells us the truth. Now, what's going to happen to Peter with this, all this, you know, kind of getting in their grill just a little bit? I think he's doing it powerfully, but this is going to get him in trouble. But check out what happens. Look at verse 13. It says, now when they, the Sanhedrin and the religious leaders, when they saw the boldness of Peter and John and perceived that they were unlearned and ignorant men, they marveled and they took knowledge of them that they had been with Jesus. Don't you love, I love that verse for so many reasons. First of all, you always love it when the high and mighty are a little bit stumped. You know, these are the brainiacs of the day. The smartest people lived in Jerusalem, and they knew it. They were the Sanhedrin. If you're part of the Sadducees or the Pharisees or the Sanhedrin, you're like the pipe-puffing, cardigan-sweater-wearing intellectuals pontificating in Jerusalem about all these things. That's who these guys were. They were the smarty pants. Now, who were Peter and John? They were fishermen from Galilee. And we got to remember this. I've told you about some of Josephus's writings and others where they talk about how Galileans, they were sort of the equivalent of what we might call hillbillies. Even their dialect gave them away. Remember when Peter was there warming himself and the little girl says, he's one of them, he was one of the disciples. And Peter says, I am not blankety blank blank. He's cussing out this little girl. That's the Peter of a few months ago. Now we have this bold Peter is on, what a different thing. But that was before he was filled with the Spirit. And what did he do? He denied Jesus three times. But one of the things that they said of him, hey, he's a Galilean, his speech betrays him. What did a Galilean sound like? Well, to you and me, it'd be sound like, tell you what, darn tootin', pertin' ear, that's what we're gonna do, you tell you what. Like it was total Hickville. That's the way they thought of Galileans. They were dumb. Well, it says right here, they marveled that they were unlearned and ignorant men. I remember when I was a kid, I was listening to the Bible teaching radio on one of our local stations when I was a kid, and this guy gets on, dearly beloved, turn to Matthew chapter 5. And I'm like, who is this guy? What a weirdo. Because his accent. I think, whatever. And I listened to him for a little while as a teenager. I'm like, okay, yeah, click. I turned him off. Well, a few years later, I was in an old bookstore, and I found this really cool commentary set that I was going to buy, and it was called Through the Bible by Dr. J. Vernon McGee. And I thought, oh man, this guy. And I read Dr. J. Vernon McGee, and I thought, what a great scholar. And to this day, it's one of my favorite Bible commentaries. I love Dr. J. Vernon McGee. I pictured the guy, you know, one of the intellectuals, maybe with a little British accent, you know, turn in your Bibles to chapter 4, you know, whatever. Intellectual, cheerio, you know, whatever. But what's funny is, I was loving this commentary. Then I turned on the radio again, and they said, now, through the Bible with Dr. J. Vernon McGee. And I'm like, oh, great, here he is. And he's like, dearly beloved, turn in your Bible. I'm like, what? It was the same guy. Same guy. I love that. And, you know, now, if you know, you know. His voice is endearing now. Of course, he's been in heaven for, what, 30 years now? 40 years? He's been in heaven for a long time, and he's still preaching on the radio. Now, the reason I say that is, you know, that's kind of what's going on here. The intellectuals are looking down their pious noses at these guys and marveling. Wow, these are the unlearned is a nice way of saying stupid. Ignorant, well, the word ignorant in the Latin is ignoramus. That's what they're saying. They're marveling. They're stupid and ignoramuses. That's what they're saying. That's how disrespectful they are of Peter. But they can't get by it. They can't get away with it. What do they say? They marvel that they're unlearned and ignorant men, but took knowledge of them that they had been with Jesus. Man, that's the key. I don't care who you are. You might be as dumb as a brick, as most of us. But if you spend time with Jesus, that ups your game. Suddenly that gives you some authority. It actually gives your life meaning, and it actually makes what you're saying and talking about matter. That's what happens. See, the Peter of the gospel message, he was always putting his foot in his mouth, saying stupid stuff, doing stupid things. But now we see this guy who's saying powerful things, and he's shaking up the smartest guys in the building. And it's this guy who's unlearned and ignorant. I love this. What a beautiful picture of you and me. The Lord wants to use you no matter who you are, even if you're not as smart as person. But I don't know all the gospel. I don't know how to preach like that. Well, read the Bible enough, and pretty soon the Lord will start by the Spirit speaking through you like it does Peter. I don't know, Brett. I think I'll never be as smart as Peter. Maybe not. But some of you fall into the next category. And that's the final verse of our lesson here. Check out verse 14. Then they turn from Peter, and it says, verse 14, and beholding the man which was healed standing with them, they could say nothing against it. What shut the mouths of this Sanhedrin where they couldn't say another word? It wasn't even Peter's powerful Holy Spirit words. It was the dude that was once crippled for 40 years sitting at the temple gate beautiful, and now he's just standing there. Listening to this, like, I want to check out this DVD because it just cracks me up. Here's Peter, you know, you crucified. And then this guy standing over here. But there's nothing they could say about him because he was once crippled, but now he's just standing there. Just some of you, that's all you need to do. Some of you were alcoholics and you were ragers and your life was a mess and your marriages were failing and your job was being in trouble. But guess what? Christ found you. You were lost, but you've been found. Amazing grace, how sweet the sound that saved a wretch just like you. And one of the greatest things you have going for you is all you got to do is just stand there and people go, man, what happened? What's the deal? And all you have to do is point back to Jesus. It's Christ who saved me. It's Christ who got me. You know, we've got people that were once in prison. Drug dealers did some hard time in prison. Now there's one of our pastors at church here. What a testimony that the Lord does. We've had people that were depressed, deeply depressed and suicidal, even attempted suicide, but came out and found Jesus, and the Lord has changed their lives radically. Like story after story, people who were once lost, once blind, but now they see. Like that Amazing Grace song really is many people's story, because Jesus changes our lives. Not only does he save us, but he changes us. And some of you might not be sitting on a stool teaching a bunch of people the Bible and stuff like that. That is fun, I have to admit. I like sharing the Bible with people. But some of you don't even have to open your mouth. You just kind of say, look what the Lord's done in my life. And nobody can say anything about that. They might have their intellectual arguments, but guess what? They're not going to be able to refute what God has done in your life. I'd like to conclude with this. Be bold. Let's get back to that proverb scripture. Remember, the wicked flee when no one's pursuing, but the righteous are as bold as a lion. I want to challenge Christians. Be filled with the Spirit today more than ever. The Lord said through Peter in Acts chapter 2, in the last days I will pour out my Spirit upon all men. That's us. I think we're living in the last days. This is a time for you to be bold, not quiet, you know, cowering, shaking in your tennies, like Peter of John chapter 20, but Peter of Acts chapter 4, who's filled with the Spirit. Oh, we need you to, how do you get the Spirit? We talked about, you know, you fathers know, being evil, know how to give good gifts to your children. How much more will the Father, which is in heaven, give the Holy Ghost to them that ask? Just ask, Lord, fill me with your Spirit like he did Peter. And let me speak the words of power and words of life and point people to Jesus. Pray for that. Be bold. Don't be the weirdo that's running when nobody's chasing you. We're in a time where we can talk, even though people threaten us today, we're still in a pretty safe place where we can share the gospel of Jesus. And I hope you do that. Lastly, if you're not saved, if you haven't accepted and been broken before the stone, the rock, Jesus, and said, I am a sinner and I know that I need you to be my Savior. If you've not done that, this is a great time to accept Christ and be saved. You just repent and say, what is repentance? I acknowledge that I'm a sinner, that I've done stuff that's contrary to what God wants me to do. And the penalty of that is death. But if you repent and say, I accept Jesus, who died on the cross in my place, rose from the grave, and I confess and believe that, the Bible says you'll be saved. And guess what? He becomes your precious cornerstone that you can build your life on. And then you become part of the church. And more than that, you'll be saved. It doesn't mean your life's going to be perfect or rosy or you won't go through troubles. It just means you're saved and you're headed for heaven, which will be perfect and will be wonderful. You need to be born again. You need to be saved. You were born in sin and death, but accepting Christ is where you have new life through Jesus. There's no other name under heaven where a person can be saved than Jesus Christ.
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10: I'd like to invite anybody who'd like to accept Christ. Maybe there's a couple people who've never really accepted Jesus. Maybe you've never really heard the gospel presentation, and that's really what it is. You're a sinner, doomed. But God loved you so much that he sent his only begotten son to die on the cross for your sins. And if you accept that free gift of salvation and believe in your heart that he died, that he rose again, guess what? You will be saved. That's what the Bible says. I'd like to pray that prayer of confession with you today. Dear Father in heaven, I believe in your son Jesus, that he died on the cross for my sins, that he rose up from the grave, and that I'm forgiven. Help me to walk with you. Thank you for saving me. In the name of Jesus Christ. Amen. Lord, as these confessions have been made, I pray that you'd bless these folks as they just express that bit of faith even right now. You tell us, Lord, we just need a little tiny speck of faith to move a mountain. And our sin was a big mountain, but you moved it. You've moved our sin and you've taken the burden off our shoulders. I pray that they would know their sins are forgiven. I pray that they just sense your love and your goodness. May they grow to know you more. May they be connected with other good Christian people who can really strengthen their faith. But Lord, just bless them, I pray. And may we all rejoice that we get to be connected to the rock of our salvation, the cornerstone, the chief cornerstone. Use us, Lord, as part of your building and help us to be blessed as we, even as we go through difficult times and tough things in life, but having that hope of heaven, Lord, we're thankful for that. Blessed as we, even as we go through difficult times and tough things in life, but having that hope of heaven, Lord, we're thankful for that. Thanking you and rejoicing you in Jesus' name, amen.
11: 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Well, we're so glad you've joined us today. Next time, Pastor Brett will look to the book of Acts and the continued boldness of Peter and John refusing to stay silent about Jesus Christ. 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
18: With SRN News, I'm Ron Taylor. The United States and Iran appear to be close to a deal to end the war and open the Strait of Hormuz. Pakistan's prime minister said yesterday that a deal was closer than ever before and expected to be finalized within 24 hours. President Trump said the deal was scheduled to get signed later today and that the Strait of Hormuz would open immediately. Nara Organics has recalled its organic baby formula sold at Target stores and online due to a multi-state outbreak of infant botulism. Federal authorities report that three babies became ill in California, Pennsylvania, and Washington in April and May after consuming the formula. The FDA says people should stop using the product immediately. President Trump celebrates turning 80 with a UFC cage fighting event on the White House South Lawn later today. It's an unprecedented extravaganza marking his birthday in show-stopping fashion, featuring seven fights and aligning America's 250th anniversary. This is SRN News.
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20: 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Today on Focus on the Family with Jim Daly, we'll explore some of those day-to-day challenges of motherhood, and we'll have lots of encouragement and insights from moms who are going through the same thing.
23: Yeah. Hey, right from the outset, let me say, we know moms do work at home, and some moms work outside the home and at home, and more dads are doing more things around the house, too. That's just the way the modern family operates. So if we say something, you're going, oh, that's stereotypical. That's not our intention. That's just our experience. And I want to open with that kind of story, because I got home from work when our boys were probably like 6 and 4, and Jean literally met me at the door and kind of pushed the boys right into me. I mean, I had one foot in the door. And she said, "I am kind of tired of some of the shenanigans that have gone on today. You need to take over." And Jean's an awesome mom, but she kind of ended up in the short end of that rope for that day.
20: Even
23: and
20: I said, awesome mom.
23: "Can I just change? Can I just change my clothes?" And she's like, "Yeah, do what you need to do, but engage these guys, because I'm through today." Oh, so, but it was so fun. And she, you know, she's a great mom. And that's what we want to talk about today, is for the moms that feel like you're at the end of your rope on days, especially with the little ones, because there's so much activity, so much kinetic activity going on, chasing them down, changing diapers, you know, whatever can be done with the other things on your list, it feels overwhelming. But we want to give you hope today that you can do this.
20: Yeah, mm-hmm. It's a privilege and a wonderful role and a demanding role. Mm-hmm. And we have three moms in the studios with us. We're excited to have Kristen Roush, Ashley Durand, and Dr. Jenny Coffey. Kristen and Ashley have two young children, and they've co-authored a book called, and it's published by Focus on the Family, it's called Mothering on Empty, How Moms Like You Found God's Joy. Jenny's the mom of four. She's a marriage and family therapist, and she works on our counseling team here. She's been in the booth and also in the studio with us.
23: Yeah, that's for sure. Well, let me say welcome to all of you. It's great to have you two for the first time, and Jenny, good to have you back.
0: Thanks.
1: Thanks. Great to be here.
23: Yeah, so was that a fair description of, crazy?
1: Yeah.
23: What does it sound like to you to be the mother of young children?
1: Yeah.
23: Give me the noise.
1: Well, it's interesting now because mine are getting older, which is weird.
23: Like 14 to 9, if I know.
1: Right. My oldest is 14, and then my youngest is 9. So it's more of like the young years are the physically exhausting years, and the older years are the emotionally exhausting years.
23: Yeah, I think that's right.
1: And that has proven to be so true because, especially with my job, it's like I come home and I'm sounded like my sensory is out. You know, like my hearing is like, oh my word, I've been listening all day.
23: So you could relate to Gene.
1: Yeah.
23: That little story.
1: And then
23: there.
1: They want to tell me stuff, of course, you know, and I'm like, yes, okay, like, gotta find it.
23: Moms are wonderful. Moms are always there. So what's your animal noise for the busy time of the season? What's it sound
1: exactly.
23: like, Ashley? So I'm in the range, right?
0: Yes, you got it spot on. I was laughing because that's a very relatable story. I feel like as a mom with young children, there are days when I wake up and I have the best plans for the day of all the activities that the kids are going to do and love and the chores that are going to happen. And and then as the day unfolds, somebody colors markers on the hard floors. The neighbors pop by, the toilet overflows.
1: Yeah.
0: I didn't get a chance to brush my teeth, you know.
23: And it's 3 p.m.
0: It's 3
1: tragic.
0: P.m.
1: Yeah.
0: One day a skunk showed up in our yard when we were outside, and it didn't spray us, but it sprayed the yard and the whole house and the car. Everything smelled for like weeks.
23: Oh, my.
0: Anyway, there was one day like that where

0: When the world is just too much, turn it off and turn on positive, encouraging K-Love.
1: I'm gonna praise.
0: World I'll off. Praise K-Love on.
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5: I was until I had kids, and they totally threw the rule book out the window.
6: Yeah.
5: I was like, oh, okay, this is how it's going to be. All right. I'm going to have to learn how to be flexible and roll with it and be okay with that.
6: Let me start in that spot, because I think when you look at what is God teaching us as we are the adults in the room, so often reflects what we're trying to teach our kids, right? But that idea of control, control's an illusion.
5: Yes.
6: Don't you think?
5: Yes, absolutely. And motherhood has been such a journey of learning to surrender, not only my kids to the Lord, but also surrender myself to the Lord and say, wow, I'm so inadequate for this job.
6: Well, thanks for listening to Focus on Family. I think you just nailed it right
7: there. Yeah.
6: Jenny, as a counsel, I do want to have you pitch into that a little bit, because that is true. I mean, when your kids are young, and that's the theme of our discussion today, control is natural. Mm-hmm. We want to control their environment. I mean, oh my goodness, did you guys buy all the stuff? All the electrical,
5: yes.
6: the cabinet, can't open the cabinet door without pushing it down. I mean, we had a weekend where Gene said, okay, they're getting into stuff.
8: It's time.
6: And that's the safetyization of your home. So, but, and that's good control, because you want to keep your young children safe.
8: Right.
6: But if you maintain that into later years, even, I mean, later, like 7, 8, 9, it starts to become a problem.
8: Right. And I would say, to your point of control's an illusion, I would say ultimate control's an illusion. I think it's
6: that's
8: okay
6: a good way to say
8: to control. Control in the sense of have
6: that's
8: some
6: true
8: autonomy over self, right? To say like, oh, if there's only a few things I can get done today, these are the things I'm going to try to get done, like the meal.
6: Yeah.
8: Like, okay, the meal happened. That's a sense of control, because she could have picked a couple other things.
6: Yeah.
8: So, yes, as they get older, I mean, even one of the things that we know is from about 0 to 8 or 9, depending on maturity, children are completely others motivated.
6: Right.
8: Around 8, 9, depending on maturity, to about 16, we hope that they are a mix of self and others motivated.
6: Yeah.
8: So
6: that's the normal growth pattern.
8: Yeah, maybe you forgot your lunch and I let you forget it today. Like those types of things. And then hopefully by 16, they're completely self-motivated. And so that, to your point of the control, it's like, if we're still doing some of that stuff at 10, 11, 12, we're actually keeping them back when they're older.
6: Yeah. Ashley, you get all the good questions here.
8: Because
6: I'm thinking of the time Gene and I, before we had kids, and we're at like Sam's Club or something, and we see this kid melt down, and mom's, you know, struggling to get control. And of course, those without children go, you know, when we have kids, that will never happen. Until I got a phone call from Jean getting out of a Walmart line, and she said, oh, Trent went crazy over a candy bar. I kept saying no, and he had this meltdown, and this army guy in his uniform came over and said, son, you need to listen to your mother. And it freaked Trent out. He was probably like 3. But he already made the connection. This dude in a uniform has authority, right? But I don't know who that was. But thank you, because I was traveling. I wasn't there to help. But this guy got Trent's attention. What was your meltdown experience?
8: Yes.
6: And was it you or your children?
9: Well, one leads to the other. You know?
6: Isn't that true?
9: So, before I had kids, I also was very much like, I had this idea that I was never going to be disciplining my kids in anger. I wasn't going to be a yelling mom. I was just always going to be so graceful and patient. And then, then I had a child that was exactly like me, and that triggered me in ways I didn't know were possible. But one day we were at the library. My son was about 3 at the time, and I'd given him a 5-minute warning. We're going to be leaving in 5 minutes, so finish up your coloring. Well, 5 minutes went by, and he was not ready to leave. He threw a huge meltdown, threw himself on the floor, screaming. I felt the library, you know, the library is quiet. Everyone's
6: I've just seen this librarian giving you the eyeball.
9: Everyone's staring at me. And I had a new baby at the time. I was holding a bag of books, so I'm holding the baby, the books, and I'm trying to pick up this toddler off the floor. He screamed, don't touch me! My inner, pressure is building.

0: you know, and I start sweating a little bit. Like, everyone's watching me. I felt like they all were thinking, what a terrible mom. She can't control her kids. And finally, it was like an Olympic sport. I got the baby, the toddler, the bag of books out to the car, and he's screaming the whole entire way. And when we get to the car, suddenly Mount Vesuvius erupts. And I just started screaming back at him. And I instantly felt this shame of, this is not the kind of mom I wanted to be. And I, as I reflected on it later, you know, why was I so angry? It wasn't because he wasn't wanting to leave the library. It was because I was putting too much of my identity in what the random library patrons thought of me and feeling like a failure, rather than what did my son actually need. And in response, I threw an adult-sized tantrum. And that wasn't going to bring about the gospel change in him or in me. It's just going to make me feel more like a failure.
1: When you're touching on something that's important for all of us as parents, whether you're a mom or a dad, this idea that we derive our sense of worth out of how our children behave.
0: Right.
1: Especially as Christians. I think we in the Christian community put a lot of value on that. And we love to hear, your children are so well behaved. What have you done? Well, I pray 4 hours a day. And God honors that and has given me wonderful children. But Jenny, talk about that idea of, and you know, you might have some very compliant children. And that's a great thing. God bless you. Most of us didn't get all of that. And so the reality is, you know, children push those buttons for reasons. But clinically, again, I mean, the idea that we're trying to see too much of us in our children's behavior.
2: I mean, I think that that's probably one of the hardest parts of parenting, is to, like to what Ashley was saying, is you see something in them that is a reflection of something that you don't love about yourself. And you were hoping that they wouldn't have to do it.
1: So how do you let the air out of that? How do you, you know, somebody that has 3 and 4 year olds and she's struggling in that spot right now because she just had the meltdown in the library. Thank you very much. What is the prep for her to say, okay, next time you're in that situation, here's some things to think about.
2: Well, one of the things I think to remember too, I like to remind people that more often than not, if you have a child that's pretty compliant at school, I mean, the public thing is hard, especially when they're toddlers, but at school, in church, at other places, and they tend to melt down at home, what that actually means is that they feel super safe at home, and they feel emotionally safe to be able to do that, because nobody can keep it all together all the time.
1: Right.
2: And so that's actually, a lot of moms or dads will get into this place where they're like, they're so nice for Mrs. So-and-so, why are they terrible to us? And I'm like, this actually like shows that they feel like you're emotionally safe enough to completely lose it.
1: Right.
2: And then it is our job to help them self-regulate. But in those moments, you know, what I tried to remember, especially, it's hard to not reactively parent. I mean, that's typically what happens in those moments. Like, more often than not, I have tried to remember, like you said, so in Jane Doe library patron, like it doesn't necessarily matter.
1: Right.
2: And
1: you probably never see her again.
2: No, right. And so you kind of sit in that place and you say, I have to care in this moment more about what my kid needs than what this 60-year-old woman thinks, or this 50-year-old man. Like, I have to care more about what my kid needs in the moment, because they do at that age absolutely need you to help them co-regulate. They cannot do it on their own.
1: And it's always good to try to be the adult. I mean, just be telling yourself the whole time, because it's so easy to tip into the emotionalism of going toe-to-toe. I'm a lot bigger than you. I can take you. I mean, you're going, what? What am I thinking? Krista, I'm not going to let you out of this. You're just you're just the perfect mom. There's a story in the book where you had something unusual, an ungrateful child.
3: Yes, never.
1: I say that tongue in cheek. But what was your situation that, expressed itself to you?
3: Yes. So talk about a mirror moment where, so my son had outgrown his previous scooter, and I was able to find another scooter that was, in my opinion, excellent.
1: You are a great mom. That's what this, you're hearing in your head. Sure. I am such a good mom. Look what I did.
3: Look at what I got for him. He's going to love this. He's going to be over the moon. I cannot wait to give him the scooter. I show him the scooter, and he yells at me, he's like, it's not as fast as my other scooter. What did you do with my other scooter? It's like, are you kidding me right now? Like, we spent money on this new scooter. Your other one was falling apart, and you want your old scooter, and you're not grateful at all that I went out of my way to find you this new scooter. And I had no response. I was like, what do I even say to this? And then in my spirit, I could hear the Lord telling me, you also do this, by the way.
1: Oh, wow.
3: And it was just one of those convicting moments where I realized, no, it's so true.
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1: Jenny, I want to direct this to you. Your husband, Blakely, is a firefighter.
2: Yes.
1: That's awesome. Tell him thank you.
2: Yes.
1: I hope he never has to come to my house.
2: Well, that's, yes, right. Yes.
1: But one of the reason I say all that is one of the difficulties is schedule.
2: Sure.
1: So his schedule, my brother-in-law, Gene's brother, was a firefighter. Mm-hmm. And, you know, you're on for certain hours, then you're off, and then you have a week of a different set of hours. It's very erratic in that profession.
2: Right.
1: How did you learn to manage that solo parenting concept? You know, the idea that I feel like I'm all alone.
2: I think I have it a little bit easier because this is all I've ever known. Like, I've been married 18 years this year, and he's been a firefighter since he was 19. So I have empathy for the people where it switches,
1: because
2: that's rough. But it was kind of thrown into it. So it's like, this is just the way it is.
1: Yeah.
2: And so a big part of it, and to your point, I do think a lot of young Gen X, millennial, Gen Z dads are, how do I say this? More involved in the day-to-day than maybe the older generations were. And so having him help is a normal thing. But when he is gone, I think one of the hardest things for me is, to the point of what both of them were saying, is the pivoting when you have like, okay, I'm going to work today. And now all of mine are in school. So it's a little bit easier to kind of plan. All right, I'm going to do these things today, and then I'm going to pick them up. And then a kid gets sick, or there's some wrench thrown in. Like yesterday, he didn't get let out at 8 like he was supposed to. He had an hour where he had to wait for his relief. And so it's like, all right, now if I was planning on him to be able to help, he can't help now.
1: Let me ask you specifically, because that's where a lot of tension can crop up in the marriage.
2: Yes.
1: You know, forget the parenting for a minute. So again, disappointment on expectations.
2: Mm-hmm.
1: And, you know, when it's thoughtless, I get that.
2: Sure.
1: There may be a need to obviously voice those concerns where, you know, he didn't get home on time because he stopped to linger and talk to friends or, you know, something like that. But when it's that kind of thing, or it's work related, I couldn't get out of the office or whatever it might be, what's a better mechanism for a stressed out mom of young kids who thought, this is when I could go take a bath? I mean, just as a thought, that would be a dream, wouldn't it? Or just getting that break so that Blakely would take the kids so I can get some things done around the house that I need to get done.
2: Mm-hmm.
1: What's an adult kind of attitude rather than to pounce on him?
2: Mm-hmm. Well, that is the instinct.
1: Yeah, I mean, have you ever done that?
2: Yeah. I mean, and I tell people that in couples therapy all the time. I'm like, your brain, when it goes into fight or flight, or when you're stressed like that, it's scanning for threat. And so what's right in front of you is
1: the biggest threat in the moment.
2: Right. Yeah. And so that's what it's going to see, is like your spouse or your child. And
1: how do you de-escalate that, though? How do you do that?
2: I think the biggest part of it is it's so simple. I was telling a client this yesterday. I was like, it's so simple and yet so practically difficult to actually do. But the biggest part of it is the pause. And so what I tell people is to remind them, because I hear often people talk about the somatic or the physical. They're like, but I was so triggered. I'm like, right. Once you are, you have to just let your body go. Like, once the body's been flushed with chemicals, you have to just let it process the chemicals out, because that is a natural thing the Lord put in us. But what you can do is create space between the physical reaction and the mental, like spiraling, rumination, or reactivity.
1: Yeah.
2: And so I say, like, let the physical body do what it needs to do, and at the same time, pause, step back, and allow, like, take a brain break and say, let me just pause for a second before I pounce on any of this, and knowing that I might still be anxious.
1: Yeah, and that's a great first step. Just mm-hmm. slow down, take mm-hmm. a deep breath.
2: That's the only thing to do.
1: I actually have started doing that. It works. So are you proud of me?
2: I am.
1: Yeah. It is. I mean, it took many decades.
2: Uh-huh.
1: Yep. But I'm better at it now. I feel better. I'm more patient.
2: Yes.
1: You know, in the home, that kind mm-hmm. of thing. Mm-hmm. Kristen, again, I'm not letting you out of this thing.
3: I don't want to be out of it.
1: But you have a verse in Acts 26, kicking against the goads. Mm. Now, I just want to say, a lot of people may not know what a goad is. Tell us what a goad is and what's the scripture getting at when we're kicking against the goads.
3: Yes, I also had to look it up.
1: Yeah,
3: because I didn't know what a goad was. So, picture
1: is it a sticker?
3: It's not a sticker.
1: Oh, okay.
3: It's so picture oxen, and you are trying to guide this ox down a certain path. Mm. It's a pokey stick.
1: I was close.
3: Yes. Okay. I thought you meant,
1: I meant like a stick.
3: I know.
1: No, like a bee. Sorry. I wasn't very clear. Something that sticks you, a sticker.
3: Not sparkles. No. Okay.
1: Okay. So you're thinking pokey stick.
3: Pokey stick.
1: Oh, so that's a goad.
3: Yes. Okay. So if the ox starts to veer out of the path, you poke it with the goad, and they're supposed to go back onto the path. Some animals do not like being poked with the pokey stick, and so they will kick at the pokey stick, kicking at the goads, which is actually more painful because they are putting force against the pokey stick, thus hurting themselves, rather than just going back where they are supposed to be going, the best path for them. And so I had this experience where I was honestly, like, I was angry with God, and I was having kind of a pouting session, and I was like, God, I don't like this. This is so uncomfortable. Why are you letting me go through this really challenging season? I don't feel like I deserve this. Like, are you really good? You know, those kinds of questions that come to your mind during prolonged seasons of struggle and challenges. And he just brought this verse to mind. He's like, why are you kicking against the goads? And so I had to look it up. What are you talking about, Lord? So I looked it up. I was like, oh, I'm making this harder on myself because of the way I'm reacting to the situation. I'm making it more painful for myself. God is ultimately doing good for me. He's ultimately doing good for our family. But I'm seeing it through the lens of, this is hard. This is uncomfortable. I don't like this. I don't want to go in this direction. Yeah. So I am fighting it. I'm pouting about it. I'm having a bad attitude. And God is saying, if you'll just shift your attitude, this will be so much more pleasant for you, so much more pleasant for your family. Mm-hmm. And it was just kind of a aha moment for me.
1: But, you know, much of life seems to point in that direction, right? Mm-hmm. If you just adjust your attitude, daughter, son, I mean, the Lord, he must have that speech with different people thousands of times a day in different circumstances, because this is just the human condition, right? Mm-hmm. The sinfulness of humanity. Ashley, I want to read a quote from the book because I thought this was good, Mothering on Empty. In the book you wrote, I realized that if my identity was based solely on my role as a mother, then I would come up short every time. Yeah. My kids would never be perfect, and neither would I. Mm-hmm. That's a good billboard. Mm-hmm. Guess what, everybody? You're never going to be perfect, and your kids will never be perfect either. They might be great kids, but if they're perfect, they'd be Jesus.
2: Right.
1: So how did that minister to your heart to say, how do you embrace that and believe it?
0: Yeah, well, that's the challenge that I've wrestled through. But I feel like when you put your identity in people, no matter how good they are, and no matter how well-behaved they are or how kind they are to you, at some point they will let you down. And at some point you'll be feeling like you're at rock bottom because you aren't feeling loved, basically.
1: Yeah.
0: And so when I realized that and realized that I needed to have my identity in Christ first, that really changed everything. And nothing has helped me form my identity more than spending time reading the Bible. As simple as that sounds, and if you're a Christian, you've heard that so many times, but it really is true that as a mom, you feel like you don't have time because you're so tired and you're always caring for other people. So you feel like you should put it off until later. But the more that you don't feed your soul, the more empty that you are.
1: Well, that certainly is true, and that's why we've been encouraging moms today. Your role is so important. Here at Focus on the Family, we want to equip you to be the best parent you can be. I'm so thankful for our panel of moms, Ashley, Kristen, and Jenny, and I'm looking forward to more of their insights next time. This is such good stuff, and John, I think you're going to agree. There's a lot here for us dads as well.
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3: God is ultimately doing good for me. He's ultimately doing good for our family. But I'm seeing it through the lens of, this is hard. This is uncomfortable. I don't like this. I don't want to go in this direction. So I'm fighting it. I'm pouting about it. I'm having a bad attitude. God is saying, if you'll just shift your attitude, this will be so much more pleasant for you, so much more pleasant for your family. And it was just kind of a aha moment for me.
6: That's Kristen Rusch describing a very common challenge that many moms face, especially in those early years of parenting. Now, maybe you're experiencing something like that right now, or you know a mom who's struggling. If so, stick with us for today's Focus on the Family with Jim Daly. We have a lot of encouragement from women who've been there and done that. And I'm John Fuller, and we're glad you've joined us.
1: John, we had a great conversation last time with our panel of moms, Kristen Rusch, Ashley Duran, and our colleague, Dr. Jenny Coffey, who's a member of our counseling team. We covered a lot of ground, the chaos of motherhood, child meltdowns, the illusion of control, and how perfect families, perfect kids, and perfect moms are all impossible. It was really good stuff. And if you missed last time, get the download or watch it on YouTube or get the Focus on the Family app so you can review the great content anytime you like.
6: And the basis for the conversation last time and today is a wonderful book written by Kristen and Ashley called Mothering on Empty, How Moms Like You Found God's Joy. And with that, here's how we began part two of our conversation on today's Focus on the Family with Jim Daly.
1: You know, one of the statistics that shocked me was the amount of depression in moms of newborns and infants. It's like anywhere from 50 to 80%. Mm-hmm. That is shocking to me. I didn't realize it was that steep. Jenny, what's happening?
2: Mm-hmm. I think it's probably lack of community. I mean, I was even talking to my husband last night about just how different stages, and it really doesn't, I don't know if it gets easier through parenting. I will say, like, I have more acquaintances through, like, my kids' sports. Like, right. Oh, I see these parents all the time. They're familiar, they're comfortable. But, like, deep friendships are just really hard no matter what stage you're in. Yeah. And so the number is surprising, but I think for a lot of people, they just kind of chug along and assume that it's normal.
1: Yeah. Ashley, I would think, especially for the new mom, your firstborn, that is a big transition socially. Because you've got, you know, you're doing probably a lot of outings with other couples that don't have kids. It's your network. And then you have a child. And it, socially, it's very different. It could be isolating.
0: Yeah,
1: because your friends just keep doing what they're going to do. And, you know, you really don't fit in with an infant.
0: Right? Absolutely. And like I said, for me, our son was colicky. And so we felt like we couldn't go out anywhere because he was crying all the time. Mm-hmm. And it was just like we were taking turns outside the restaurant holding the crying baby while the other one was in with the other people. And so, yeah, it definitely was kind of an adjustment and a bit isolating at first, until we realized that it's okay for your baby to cry in public. And a lot of other parents understand, and that your real friends will be there for you, no matter if they're going through a different stage of life or not.
1: It sounds like the big issue there is just relax.
0: Yes.
1: This is a phase.
0: Yeah, you don't have to worry
1: don't
0: so
1: get
0: much.
1: Emotionally worked up that it'll never be better.
0: Right, it does get better.
1: Yeah. And it's again, those social structures need to reconnect, and you'll find other new moms, especially again, hopefully through church.
0: Yes, I think joining a mom's group was a game changer for me to hear other moms say, oh yeah, my baby does the same thing, or I didn't sleep for a certain period of time, and to see that they survived that and that they were thriving.
1: Yeah, Moms of Preschoolers is a great organization.
0: It was great for me.
1: Kristen, did you find that difficult, that isolation?
3: I did, and I don't know what gave me this expectation, but I thought I could just carry on with normal life after having a newborn. And again, I had to shift my expectations when that didn't happen. It's like, okay, is it something wrong with me? Am I doing this wrong? Or is this just how motherhood is? And so I think I had a very romanticized view of motherhood, and it's going to be all sunshine and rainbows, and I'm going to cuddle with my baby all the time, and they're going to wake up smiling. And, you know, so when it doesn't go like that, it's kind of a shock.
1: Ashley, let me ask you, describe why rest for moms is so important, and how can moms prioritize rest? Do you know my schedule?
0: Right.
1: Just to voice it.
0: It does feel like you can't rest. It feels like you need to take care of everyone else around
1: you. There's always
0: you.
1: More to-dos than done.
0: Mm-hmm. Yes. And when you have a baby that just needs to be fed every 2 hours or wants to only sleep when you're holding them, it can just feel like you can't take a break. But when you don't take a break and when you don't sleep, your mental health goes downhill quick, and you're not able to effectively love your family as well as you can otherwise. I remember a season where I hadn't been sleeping because my baby was awake all night, and I read the verse in Isaiah that says, come to me, you who are weary and heavy laden, and I will give you rest.
1: And every mom said amen.
0: Yes.
2: I'm weary.
0: And I realized that not only was I physically tired, I was spiritually and emotionally tired. I hadn't been taking a rest for my soul and spending time with the Lord, and that it was okay to ask somebody for help, to say, I really need a rest, and I need you to come sit with my baby for an hour or 2 hours, and it's okay to go get your hair done, get your nails done, spend the time reading the Bible or take a nap or whatever you need.
1: You know what's interesting with that? It strikes me again. Jean and I did foster care, and in foster care you do training, and then they encourage respite families.
2: Right.
1: Respite, you know, I had to say, okay, what's a respite family? For those that don't realize this, these are families that will come around a foster parent and help them by doing a chore, taking the kids for a weekend so the foster family can have a break. And I kept thinking, man, every family needs respite families, right? Yeah. Back to your point, especially new moms. And that's where that friendship group again, if you guys can structure it that way to even work it out where grandparents can take the little ones for a weekend to give you and your husband a 24-hour break, a 48-hour break, if that's doable, that's a good thing to do. Mm-hmm. A little space, a little connection time, a little rest for you. Ashley, let me ask you, you had a difficult first pregnancy.
3: I did,
1: and
3: yes.
1: And in that context, describe what you went through and then help us understand kind of how that led into a faith struggle for you. And what
3: sure.
1: was the difficulty?
0: Well, I had I don't know if you're familiar with hypermesis gravidarum. It's where you're throwing up all the time.
1: Through the whole nine months. So it's like the first trimester.
0: Yes. Most people are better through after the first trimester, but I was throwing up 9 times a day or more for 9 months. I had to get fluids at the ER and it was rough. I mean, driving in the car, I had to pull over and throw up in random yards. And
1: that's you.
0: Yeah.
1: No. Okay. No.
0: That's why I moved
1: away.
0: That's
1: terrible. I'm sorry. I mean, that's a hard way to experience a pregnancy.
0: It was
1: unusual.
0: It was very hard. I was just so sick. And then when I felt like, you know, as soon as I have the baby, it'll be better. But then I had a really traumatic birth. There was an unplanned C-section and the pain medication, the epidural didn't work. And so I felt the C-section operation. I passed out. I had allergic reaction to the medications afterwards. And
1: so you were ready to roll as a new mom.
0: It was really, really hard. Then when we left the hospital, my baby had colic and he cried all the time. He was awake all night for
1: this poor
0: every night for the first probably year of life. And I really wrestled with God on why do some people have like the easiest pregnancies and they have home births with no medication and their babies are happy and smiling, and then this was my story. And I just kept saying, why, God, why? I don't see any lesson that you're supposed to be teaching me here. Because, you know, you always look for the lesson. But I felt like God was telling me, you don't need to know why. You just need to be faithful to me and trust me. And the fact that it was such a hard pregnancy and birth has made mothering my son so powerful, and it makes it worth so much because it cost me so much to get there.
1: Yeah.
0: And so if anything, I can be thankful for that, and that God has allowed, he preserved my life through that birth and allowed me the opportunity to be a mother and just to be grateful for that. And sometimes I realize that sometimes God just gives us harder assignments than he gives other people, and we can't compare to the people who seem to have it better. All we can do is just say, yes, Lord, I'm willing, and I will trust you, even though I may not understand it.
1: Sounds like Paul, be content in all things.
6: Right. Yeah. I remember Dina, my wife, sometimes looking at me saying, it shouldn't be this hard. I've wanted to be a mom all these years. It shouldn't be this hard.
1: Now, you had to have the golden answer as the husband.
6: The golden answer is to not answer the question.
1: Yeah, that's exactly right.
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1: Kristen, I want to ask you this because you were a business owner before being a mom, mm-hmm. and you had to make that decision. Gene was in biochemistry and teaching labs at a university when we got pregnant with Trent. So for so many young women today, that becomes such a struggle because they don't know the value of each. And man, do we as a culture put value on working outside the home, mm-hmm. kind of neglecting the beauty, everything you said at the beginning, John, just how amazing motherhood is and the contribution it makes to the culture. I mean, you're thinking it's just your family, but think if we had healthier children growing up,
2: right.
1: what that next generation would look like, capable young people that aren't depressed, that don't have anxiety,
2: right.
1: because more parents were willing to be in the home at the time of being little. But describe that battle that you had and your decision to stay at home.
3: Yeah, it was a battle. I yeah. wrestled a lot because I had all these different voices. You know, I had my own desires of wanting to apply my passions and my giftings and the things I had learned in school. I love working for myself, you know, being self-employed and being able to have the gratification of growing a business and seeing the fruit of your labor. Mm-hmm. Like, it's really rewarding. And so to set that aside is really difficult. But then you have this life,
1: right.
3: this eternal being that you're pouring into too, and you want to soak up every moment and you want to be present. And then you have social voices too. Like, I just kind of felt the pressure to be mom plus. Like, you need to be a mom, but you also need to be furthering your education, or you need to be a mom and you need to be working, or you need to be a mom and you need to be doing all these extracurricular activities. Like, I just kind of felt that exterior pressure on top of my own internal pressure. So it's a lot to kind of process through and figure out, okay, what are the priorities? What is God asking of me in this season? And I didn't want to listen yeah. to the Lord, to be honest. I did and I didn't. I wanted to be obedient, but I also wanted what I wanted. And so I tried to juggle both. I wanted to sort of obey God, but also keep some of what I wanted.
2: Mm-hmm.
3: And God was like, okay, we can play this game. God is so patient. Again, he's so patient. He lets us fumble things. He lets us make bad decisions. He lets us learn from our bad decisions. And he graciously picks us back up and goes, okay, let's do this a different way.
1: Yeah.
3: So it got to the point where I couldn't put off closing down my business anymore. And so the Lord yeah. just brought me to that breaking point. And he's like, okay, I'm going to close it down for you. And so he did. And it was very hard, but it was also one of the best things for my motherhood because I could finally close that chapter and have the headspace and the energy and the presence to yeah. be there with my kids and to invest in them.
1: Which is beautiful. And I understand there's going to be some moms that are, you know, in a place they have to work.
3: Yeah. Mm-hmm.
1: Or at least, you know, the budget, they feel the constraints, and so I'll have to do this. And I would suggest, you know, it's good to look at doing that for a season, but again, those early years, the more frequently that you can spend time in home mm-hmm. with those kids when they're little, the better they will be, the healthier they will be. Not to put a guilt trip on anybody, but I think that's generally the rule of thumb. It's better for you to sacrifice in that moment. And then you'll reap the rewards. Krista, I want to follow up with you. You also had postpartum experiences. And I just, for the women that have gone through that, it's not unique, but it's cloudy. Describe yeah. it.
3: No, so I definitely grew up with the idea that Christians don't, like real Christians don't deal with depression.
1: Yeah.
3: I think that was just kind of prevalent in the time that I grew up in. Yeah. And so I just, you know, being a believer in Christ and having what I considered to be a strong faith in Jesus, I was like, okay, well then I'll never deal with depression.
2: Right.
3: We can check that off the list. And so I remember, you know, as part of the prep for my birth, I had to go to classes that talked about postpartum depression, and I would just kind of tune out and think about other things. And but in reality, I was really struggling. And
1: what did it look like for you? Give me the adjectives that describe that.
3: Yeah, I felt alone. Mm-hmm. I felt disinterested in the things that used to bring me joy and happiness. I felt totally overwhelmed. My sleep was all over the place. I was exhausted during the day and I couldn't sleep at night. I was struggling with anxiety. I felt a lot of emptiness. So yeah. I think those are
1: and the key is, what do you do to cope with those things when you're feeling or despondent toward the baby?
3: Yeah.
1: Like, you know,
3: and it was really hard for me to connect with a newborn, like, especially when they don't smile at you in those early weeks where it's just kind of like a burrito that you have to change their diaper, like, and they don't really connect with you. It's like, this is hard.
1: Yeah.
3: And so, you know, because you long to connect with your child. And so in those early weeks where they're still, you know, developing and they don't connect fully, it just feels very lonely.
1: Did you translate that into what's wrong with me? As a mom, I'm not feeling this connection. Something's wrong with me.
3: Yeah, there was a lot of shame that went with that.
1: How did that transpire then? How did you, the number of weeks or months, what did it take before you felt, okay, I've arrived?
3: Well, so in my case, it lingered for about 9 months.
1: Yeah.
3: And we had just moved to a different state, and we were getting caught up on, you know, some of the kids' doctor visits and things. So we finally got plugged into a pediatrician, and she's like, okay, well, I'm going to send you some questionnaires that you should have taken earlier, but we'll just do them now. And so I remember sitting in this new pediatrician's office, and I thought my questionnaires were done. Like, it was mostly the, are they crawling? Are they rolling over? Are they doing X, Y, and Z? And so I turned the page, and it was questions about me. It's like, oh, okay. And for whatever reason, I decided to read the questions this time. Mm-hmm. And as I went through the list, I realized, oh, wow, I'm depressed. And it was just kind of this, it was a sinking feeling and a relief at the same time, mm-hmm. to have an answer for why I was feeling all of these things.
1: Yeah.
3: And so then I had to come to terms with, well, I guess Christians can be depressed.
1: Yeah, Jenny, let me come back to you, because you've seen this, I'm sure, in your practice. Mm-hmm. But the idea, first, those adjectives that help describe a woman, and you may not know. I mean, to your point, Kristen, am I postpartum? I don't know. Mm-hmm. What would that look like, and what is the help that she needs in that moment? Mm-hmm. What should she do? Mm-hmm. A new mom. Let's just assume there are new moms listening, and they're where Kristen was. Yeah. I'm not feeling this connection or this bond. What's wrong with me?
2: So, first of all, I think it's helpful to differentiate baby blues and postpartum depression. So postpartum depression is like an actual diagnosis, and there's criteria for that. Baby blues, most people go through that. And when you think about it, you know, transparently, it's like what your body just went through, your hormones getting back into swing, all of those things, it makes total sense. There's nothing wrong with you to feel a little off. It's like, well, yeah, if you had this like massive, arguably the biggest thing you'll ever do, of course you're going to feel a little off. Postpartum depression, I tell people, if you're starting to really feel very disconnected from your baby, listless, non-motivated, in a way where I'm talking non-motivated, like I haven't showered in a week, those types of things. Those are the things I really encourage people. You tell your husband, maybe tell your mom or sisters or other trusted women in your circle, and get some perspective on, and be honest in that perspective. If you're going to reach out, be honest.
1: Yeah.
2: And then really, truly, you know, this can be a little taboo, but more often than not, if it's true postpartum depression, it needs medication.
1: Yeah. And that's okay.
2: Temporary medication to reset hormones.
1: Right. Yeah. And is that typical, a 9 month kind of run? Is it all over the map, or within a year or so that should be taken care of and should be in a better place?
2: I think Kristen would probably affirm that the quicker you address it, the faster it will go, probably.
1: Yeah.
2: And so if you, it's not going to just typically go on its own. So that's something to tell people. And I actually like to remind people, there's a statistic that actually says if you dealt with any type of postpartum, so postpartum depression, anxiety, or OCD, because there's three, there's not just postpartum depression. If you deal with any of those in the first 2 years, it can show up for 7 years afterwards. Mm-hmm. So it's not just this like short period of when they're a year that feels like 10, right? It actually can pop back up. And more often than not, I do tell people to be aware, if you have previous mental health diagnoses like depression, bipolar, major depression disorder, then it is more likely that you will struggle with postpartum. So just being aware of that,
1: right,
2: the transparency of that can help people.
1: And you know, one of the great things, if you are not sure, call us here at Focus on the Family. Mm-hmm. You can talk to someone like Jenny, who is in the counseling department. We can arrange that call and you can just talk to them about what you're experiencing as a new mom. And is this something that's normal or should I get some help? They can provide some guidance in that way. And John will give those details in a minute. Jenny, this idea of grace for oneself, it's probably one of the more difficult topics, right? It doesn't feel good to have grace for myself. I should be performing so I feel better about myself. But the whole prospect of grace, the whole attitude of that is it's grace.
2: Right.
1: It's not something you have to earn. It's not something you have to work toward. This is God's gift to us, his grace toward us. Why do we struggle so much extending that to ourselves?
2: Mm-hmm. I think part of it has to do with the fact that we're afraid that if we drop the bar just a little bit, then everything else will fall. And that was something that I've kind of had to reevaluate the last few years for myself was, if you're juggling a ton of balls and every single ball is glass, then you can't let any of them drop. And the imagery I have for myself is, I bet some of these are dryer balls. Like, I bet some of them have got to be dryer balls.
1: Bouncy.
2: It's like, it's fine, you know? And so you pick the things that are like, these are more glass, these are more fragile, I care more about these things, or they're more priority to me. And then the other things where it's like, maybe the dishes don't get done today or whatever it is. Like yesterday afternoon, I'd had all day of seeing clients and meetings and I got home and I knew I had another appointment that evening. And so I conked out on the couch for like 30 minutes. And there was part of it for me where I usually am not falling asleep, I'm resting.
1: Yeah.
2: But what that's really modeled, what I have found, and not that my kids are perfect, they give me so much grace back when I've gotten better at giving it to myself. And so modeling that to them, especially with them being older, like I'll wake up and be like, I'm sorry I laid down, guys. And I'm like, Mom, it's okay that you rested. Like, it's okay. Like, they give that grace. And so I found that the more I model that, because I want them to do that for themselves when they're older, the more that I try to model that, the more they give it back to me, which is like a gift that I probably tangibly couldn't have known how great that is. And then hopefully the more that they feel the permission to give it to themselves, because if it was modeled to you, if you have parents that are just doers all the time, then you're going to have children that feel like, I'm not allowed to mess up. Mm-hmm. I'm not allowed to rest. I have to be productive. I have to be doing. And really what I try to help people to realize is like, rest is productive. It's not something to put on your list, but it is a productive thing to do.
1: Well, but for that mom of young children, you might need to put it on the list.
2: Right.
1: Yep. Rest from 2 to 2:20.
2: Mm-hmm. Right.
1: I mean, that's not a bad idea.
2: Mm-hmm. But it's not something to achieve, I guess, is my point.
1: Good.
2: Yes. It's not something to say like, oh, I did so good at rest today. You know,
1: or more stress. You're just laying there going, I got to rest. I got to rest.
2: Right.
1: It's on my checklist.
2: Right. And then, and then your brain's just going to keep you awake.
1: Right.
2: Yeah. Right.
1: Well, that is great and such a delightful conversation with our panel of moms, Ashley Duran, Christian Roosh, and Dr. Jenny Coffey. I think many families, and especially moms, have been encouraged by what we've shared these past 2 days. To follow up, get a copy of the book that Kristen and Ashley have written, published by Focus on the Family and Tyndale House. 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
1: And John, I'm reminded of a comment we received years ago from a mom named Kristen who had three kids ages 6 and under. 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
11: Hi, I'm Johnny Erickson Tata, and my friend Jennifer was standing behind someone in a coffee shop who was ordering a very complicated drink. As the barista began to make it, the woman stopped him, indicating that the syrup being used would not work. At that point, Jennifer thought the lady in front of her was being awfully picky. But later on, she learned that this woman had a very serious dietary restriction. This lady knew like no one else which syrup she could have and which she couldn't. Isn't it interesting how we are so quick to think the worst of other people? Matthew chapter 7 says, "Do not judge others." And if we need to be reminded again, Oswald Chambers says, "Don't use a measuring rod for other people. There is always one fact in every man's case which we know nothing about." It was a lesson Jennifer learned, and perhaps we should as well.
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16: Friday, folks, here we are. Let's open up those phone lines. Can I'm gonna wait. There they go. They're open now. 1-800-684-3110. So I want to hear from you today, because look, we made it here to Friday. It's a big weekend. Is the UFC, well, is on the lawn of the White House?
17: It's an abomination, I've heard.
16: How
17: though.
16: Dare you?
17: I can't believe it.
16: You know, I don't get into a lot of online discourse with people. I don't like it. I think arguing with someone on Facebook is never win. You go back and forth. But I won.
18: So you the first one.
16: This guy, good friend, you know, friend of the family for years. He went on a rant about how the UFC was like a modern day blood sport, and how, you know, how dare the president on the Lord's Day spend his time on his birthday, so I think believe, watching the modern day equivalent of the Christians versus the Lions and the Gladiators, and I said, you know what? Say what you want about Republicans. This is my line. My line is defending my precious combat sports. And he even put out, and he's like, I want to reiterate, $60 million is being spent by the federal government. And I said, not so fast, sir.
18: Logan coming with facts.
16: I said, go read the article you posted first, sir. And it said, $60 million will be spent, all of which will be incurred by the UFC. The only thing American people will be paying for is the normal security costs that happen in these kind of things, like, I don't know, the Christmas tree lighting or this. And he had issued a correction. I won a Facebook argument.
18: That is really one of the first times that's ever happened. I got to applaud you, Logan. Everyone should applaud Logan on Friday and call in to applaud him. 1-800-684-3110.
16: I like that. I put a meme or a gif of Alex Pereira Chama going, victory. And I was like,
18: I
16: won.
18: Explain that for 90% of the people.
16: That's not true. We got some fighters. It looks amazing. I can't wait to watch it this weekend. I'm having people over.
18: My son
16: right said
18: now.
16: That we have to be very selective on who gets invited because he's not going to spend the time explaining who these people are.
18: I like that.
16: He said, I want to be focused
18: on
16: the fights.
18: Your son is you.
16: Yeah, he's like, I don't want to be sitting there talking to people. They're talking during the fights. No, we have to focus. That being said, we're also, I don't know how I got on that rant. I do, though. Look, it's Friday. Okay. Phone lines are open for you. 1-800-684-3110. We are also talking about a response that Ilhan Omar had specifically to Jerry Seinfeld, who was cornered leaving the Knicks game after the big historic win, the best basketball game I've probably ever watched in my life, as the Knicks won their first game at home in the finals, first game in the finals at home. You got to listen to what happened on the streets first. Let's play Jerry Seinfeld, and then we'll let you know what happened there.
19: What up, Seinfeld? What up? Can we get a free Palestine? Can we get a free Palestine? Come on, give us one free Palestine.
20: It doesn't exist.
16: It doesn't exist. Then later on, that influencer is like, we got him. We got a quote. We got him to say something. It's like, look, this dude has been the most consistent of anyone with Jerry Seinfeld. A very loud, outspoken. Someone that was there, by the way, when the attacks were happening, because he was visiting, there's pictures of him in the bunkers, meeting with people. Has been very active in his support of Israel. What? How did this guy even get up to Jerry Seinfeld? That's something that I think needs to be discussed. It's crazy. He on the streets in New York. Good for Jerry for being a man of the people, but it's kind of wild. Well, guess who decided to respond? Ilhan Omar was positioned saying, hey, what do you think about this with Jerry Seinfeld? And we get back, we'll play what she had to say. Nothing that's going to surprise you too much, but I love that right now we're building beef between, really, an American treasure, an icon, Jerry Seinfeld. You know, I think probably the number one most successful television figure
18: ever.
16: Not just in our lifetime, by all. Phone lines are open for you. 1-800-684-3110. It's Friday. We're having a little bit more fun here. We're monitoring some other news as well. Let me know what you think. Let me know what you think about the UFC event, by the way, happening this weekend. Let's chat about that as well. I think this is another cool moment in American history. If they want to leave up that structure, Will, like President Trump said, like the Eiffel Tower.
18: You're for it.
16: 100%. 100%. Can't wait to get in on the video game. Play it. Next week. Be right back.
21: The challenges facing Americans are substantial. At a time when our values, our freedoms, and our constitutional rights are under attack, it's more important than ever to stand with the American Center for Law and Justice. For decades now, the ACLJ has been on the front lines, protecting your freedoms, defending your rights in courts, in Congress, and in the public arena. And we have an exceptional track record of success. But here's the bottom line.
22: Knowing God from Harvest with Pastor and Evangelist Greg Laurie.
23: We think a lot about the afterlife. We wonder about it. We know it's coming eventually. And I think even more so as we get older, the reality of death gets closer and stronger. You find yourself losing more friends. And as you get older, one day you may realize you have more friends in the afterlife than you have in this life. And by the way, if that's the case, you probably need to start making some newer friends, okay? But I have XM Sirius Radio in my car. And so there's different stations you can listen to. There's 50s on 5, 60s on 6, 70s on 7, 80s on 8, 90s on 9, and so forth. And so I'll be listening to the music, and I don't like one song, so I'll go to another. And then it dawned on me the other day, I've lived through all of these decades. I was born in the 50s. I remember the 60s, the 70s, the 80s, the 90s. Hey, you know you're getting old when the 90s songs are called oldies now, right? And we start wondering, what's going to happen to me when I die? Where do we go? What's it like on the other side? If you put your faith in Christ, you can know with certainty you'll go to heaven. That is only the hope for the Christian.

0: guard was walking down the street, immediately following, and someone approaches him. Now, this is not uncommon. Jerry Seinfeld has been heckled over the last couple of years at his shows. People yell things out. We had it happen actually at a show I went to go see him, I guess probably almost 2 years ago now here in Nashville. Someone yelled something out, and then the crowd overwhelmingly turned on the person in the audience, and that person was removed. Usually, it's about his support of Israel. Again, his show doesn't even address it. It's not like you sit there and Jerry Seinfeld then goes on a rant about Israel. But when he's been approached about it, he's had conversations in interviews and such about how he feels about, really, not the Israeli government, but the Israeli people and the Jewish people in general. So it's not uncommon for him to get heckled right now or to have people who are approaching him. So he usually, though, because, look, you're talking about someone who is, I would say, one of the more untouchable celebrities in terms of you. There's nothing you could do to his career at this point to hurt it. He is financially, I think, doing fine, still touring the country because he loves it. Can't be doing it for money and taking this heat because of his, I don't know, just generic support of the Jewish people. So I want to play first, and we played this last segment. This is just so you have a setup. This is what happened on the streets of New York following that Knicks game just the other night.
1: What up, Seinfeld? What up? Can we get a free Palestine? Can we get a free Palestine? Come on, give us one free Palestine.
2: It doesn't exist.
0: It doesn't exist. He laughs it off and moves on. People start cheering. Look, everyone was in a celebratory mood, and of course someone had to come in and try to get a gotcha moment from Jerry Seinfeld, someone who doesn't seem to care. But who did we approach? Of course, then we got to get a response. We got to get a reacts to video, Will.
3: Yeah, that's how the internet works.
0: People wanted Ilhan Omar reacts to Jerry Seinfeld.
3: That's right, and here's what we've got. So this is from TMZ. Remember, TMZ now has this D.C. office because I think that D.C. has become very circus-like, that it's the perfect place for TMZ to go in. Speaking of circus, send in the clowns for all the clown-ishness that we're having today. But here's what we've got. This is a TMZ reporter going up to Ilhan Omar, squad member, and here's what she had to say about Jerry Seinfeld.
4: Jerry Seinfeld has said again last night, Palestine doesn't exist. Do you think that's dangerous rhetoric for someone with such a big platform?
5: I mean, Jerry Seinfeld has been really prolific human being and an example when it comes to talking about the reality of the genocide that Israel has carried out. And I think when people prioritize their own people in the interest of harming others, it's very dangerous. And I don't even think of him as like just a celebrity and someone who has a platform in that danger, but it is dangerous just as a human being to talk the way that he does. It's very disgusting, it's very disturbing, and it's very genocidal language that he uses.
3: Logan, I don't think she knows who Jerry Seinfeld is.
0: Okay, she says he's not a celebrity.
3: She says, I don't even think of him as a celebrity or someone with a platform.
0: Like, doesn't just think as he's a dangerous human. Enough.
3: Yeah, right. Like, it's as if someone said, did you see what Jerry Seinfeld said? And she's like, who? And then reads it and is like, oh, that's awful. I'm going to respond to this. But I think we should play this because I think this goes also more to what she doesn't know who he is. Let's go ahead and play bite three from Ilhan Omar, where she continues with more questions with this reporter. Let's hear what she had to say.
4: Do you think like people hear words he says and like they kind of, you know, get into their own brains as well? Like, do you think it has an impact, someone of his stature saying such things?
5: It does, because it carries weight. So many people are able to see it and hear it. And I'm assuming he is of Jewish heritage.
4: Yeah, I think so. I believe so.
5: And for him knowing that his people suffered the Holocaust and experienced what genocide looks like, for him not to recognize the genocidal language that he's using to wipe out a whole group of people is very disturbing, and people need to recognize that.
3: Logan, back there even, okay, Jerry Seinfeld may be one of the most famous Jewish

0: Jewish comedians, like, has brought in a lot of Jewish culture to be household culture in America.
1: I would say top five, maybe number one, most famous comedian.
0: Right, yes.
1: Walking the planet. I mean, maybe you could say right now you have a Rogan or you have a Dave Chappelle, those guys who currently.
0: Right.
1: But we're talking about long-term history. Jerry Seinfeld, top five at least. And yeah.
0: It's not a secret either that Jerry Seinfeld is Jewish. Like, that's a part of his whole bit.
1: Yeah.
0: And the fact that she says, I'm assuming he's of Jewish heritage, I think it goes further to, she doesn't know who he is.
1: Well, I think beyond that, you have Jerry Seinfeld, like you said, I think it's very interesting. And Seinfeld actually did this in a way that I think the Jewish community has always really appreciated, which is the actual show, Seinfeld, that was on NBC for so many years, been reruns for decades, was probably the most Jewish television show without really ever addressing it.
0: Right.
1: It was Jewish culture being brought to, like you said, into the mainstream and being a way for it to become acceptable to even embrace Jewish culture, whether that was stealing a babka, whatever it may be, that would probably not have made its way into the middle of the country. And Jewish culture was really planted into our entire zeitgeist because of something like Seinfeld. And you had even characters that were even not Jewish. Technically, George is Costanza. I don't think that thing is, but then eventually the character did essentially become Jewish.
0: Right.
1: These characters meant a lot to the Jewish people. And then, on the other hand, you have the actual guy. You have the comedian, the person, by the way, who is also a father and a husband. His wife has been one of the, this is why he's a target. His wife, not only him, Jerry, he's obviously been fairly vocal, I would say, about his support of Israel. His wife is one of the leading activists. She's one of the leading Zionists, I would say, in the sort of celebrity culture of Israel. And this is happening, by the way, to other people. Look what happened with Gwyneth Paltrow. Gwyneth Paltrow releases a video promoting a condominium, pretty much a two tower units that are being built, New York style apartments that are going to be built in Herzliya in Israel. And look, she's not stupid. She's a very smart woman. She knew by doing this ad campaign, she was going to be bringing on a lot of people who are going to be very upset. So I'm very proud of some of these celebrities. We talk a lot of bad about celebrities. We don't necessarily, but a lot of, you said, the conservative talking figureheads. There are some that make strategic moves that mean more and actually say more than making a political statement. I think someone like a Gwyneth Paltrow or a Jerry Seinfeld, again, people that don't need the money, taking the money even and becoming a spokesperson for Israel at this point, this is not, you know, some of the, maybe the ones that they were joking around about, this is not the Milli Vanillis.
0: Right.
1: Getting the money to go support, you know, and don't care, they'll just take a booking comes. These are the top of the A-list.
0: Well, I saw a clip or an interview with Jerry Seinfeld talking about that he was offered $100 million to do another season and turned it down.
1: Yeah, it was 10 million an episode.
0: He had the ability to say, you know what, I don't need another $100 million. Like, that's the level of A-list celebrity we're talking about here. But even this entire back and forth almost feels like a bit from Seinfeld, where the individual here, a member of Congress, has no clue who Jerry Seinfeld is. And it's like, I'm assuming he's Jewish. Not that there's anything wrong with that. It feels, the whole thing feels like a Seinfeld bit. But yet here we are in reality with Ilhan Omar saying that he's a horrible person.
1: Yeah, I thought she said prolific and she said horrific.
0: Right.
1: Which, I mean,
0: prolific
1: again,
0: would be, I mean, he's done a lot.
1: I mean, probably, the B movie.
0: Right. Hilarious.
1: The Pop-Tart movie. My kids love that Pop-Tart movie. My son actually had us go see Jerry Seinfeld after the Pop-Tart movie. Unfrosted. This is ridiculous, but it was fun. Phone lines are open for you. 1-800-684-3110. We are having a little bit more fun here on a Friday. But look, it's the real challenges of the world that we live in right now. It's, you know, we can glaze over it a little bit because it is humorous in nature. But in reality, we're dealing with a lot. Phone lines again are open. Let's take some calls when we get back. 1-800-684-3110. As Will said, send in those clowns. We'll be right back.
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2: The challenges facing Americans are substantial. 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But here's the bottom line.
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4: When twin sisters began to walk, it was clear their journey wouldn't be easy. Both sisters had developed bowed legs, and in Madagascar, the medical care they needed was out of reach. Still, these bright young girls refused to be defined by their condition. They endured physical pain and faced bullying from their peers, but they rose above it all. Their mother worried greatly, but it was her daughters who comforted her, assuring her that they didn't care what others said. Their remarkable courage shone even brighter when they came on board a Mercy ship for free surgery. Their smiles and laughter lit up our wards as they healed. Today, the twin sisters stand tall, their pain gone and their future wide open. Their story reminds me of Joshua chapter 1, verse 9. Be strong and courageous. Do not be frightened and do not be dismayed, for the Lord your God is with you wherever you go.
3: Go to mercyships.org.
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1: We're calling it all off. It's not going to happen. Pretend like that didn't happen. Well, it's like George Costanza. You just go back to work the day after you quit.
0: Right.
1: And just pretend it never happened. That's all you do. I do want to take some calls that are related to Israel right now, because that was a conversation. We're going to go to George in California, who is watching on Salem News Channel, which, by the way, is a way you can watch us as well. You know, we can watch, you can watch on YouTube, you can watch on Rumble, you can watch on ACLJ.org. But if you're trying to maybe have an experience a little bit different, the 24-hour network of Salem News Channel, we are on there live. So, George, go ahead.
6: Oh, thanks for taking my call, guys. Watch your show every morning. Really enjoy it. I'm a big, I want to comment on the Israel and Jerry Seinfeld thing. I'm a big supporter of Israel, but I see a little bit of hypocrisy, and maybe you guys could straighten me out. The Palestinians, are they a Semitic people? What do we do with them?
1: Yeah, I mean, we can easily have that conversation. And look, it's not one that you tread into lightly. I will say that. And look, people's support of Israel, I can understand, specifically if you're just getting attuned to the situations in the Middle East over the last 3 years, where you can be very confused. And look, even someone who spent a lot of time in the Middle East, spent a lot of time in Israel, have had to make sure I stay brushed up on my history. Our team actually put together a video right, you know, shortly after October 7th, because I think there was that conversation of who are the Palestinian people? What is their background? How did they end up where they are? Did the Jewish people have a right to be there in the first place? You know, those are the big questions that were asked that, look, I think historically now we should be saying Israel was founded, you know, the modern state of Israel was founded in the 40s. In 1948, we should at that point say, you know, whether you agree with the fact that they were put there in the first place, generations have passed now, and this is where we are. You could start, you know, really wheeling that back to almost any country that wasn't, you know, even America at that point. Like, how far back are we going to go? But the Palestinian people will actually have a very interesting background. The Israeli community will say it's really an amalgamation of a lot of Arabs that are in that area, people of whether that is, you know, from Persia, whether it's from all these different areas.
0: And mostly Jordan and Syria because of the proximity to it. And really,
1: it's all right there.
0: The entire area was called the Transjordan area for a while. And then it was the Palestine was given under the British mandate as kind of a nickname. But it was never a place, and the Palestinian was never a distinct people group separate from those that are in the neighborhood, for lack of a better term. And there's this video we have that Logan referenced. The title on YouTube is Everything You Need to Know About the History of Palestine and Israel. But the piece itself, we refer to as The Myth of Palestine. It's very well put together, researched. I remember the painstaking amount of edits and things that we went
1: redrafts
0: to ensure it wasn't just like every sentence we analyzed to make sure that when we put this out, it was something we were confident that if people consumed this 7-minute video, they would be able to speak with authority and with researched historical fact when talking about this. So I know they're going to put it in the chat. We may play it later in the broadcast because we're having similar questions come in. But George was asking, are they a Semitic people? Are they, what do you do with this thought of the Palestinian people when you have people say, like Jerry Seinfeld, Palestine doesn't exist? And I think that is what this piece really does. It breaks down the history of it and really the position of the ACLJ and is the true position of reality.
1: Yeah, it's more just the historical
0: when you
1: facts.
0: Look at what the this entire fight that you see in public now about, you know, from the river to the sea, Palestine must be free is what they try to say, which is saying
1: that for
0: wipe out the entire state of Israel. This really goes and shows the history of it.
1: Yeah, I think it's worth watching, George, but look, it's a big question. And I'm not going to also pretend that, you know, that there aren't people on each side who get a little dehumanizing when we're talking about human life. There are incredible people in these areas. There is incredible things that are happening. They have been under a stranglehold of bad, bad leadership. Israel has tried to work with what you consider, I guess, the PLO or all the different iterations of Palestinian leadership over the years to try to come to these solutions. Often it can't get there. Often, 100% of the time it can't get there because the wants of the leadership is much different. The goals are much different. You go to Israel, it's a very Western society. It's still rooted in Judaism. But it is a Western secular country. Women have full rights. People have pretty much the same amount of rights as you'd expect here in America. There are differences, of course. Politically, it's very split. There's a lot of more what you consider, if we were to import it, conservatives and liberals that are there. But you go one step outside of Israel, all of a sudden, women have very little rights. All of a sudden, you know, you do not want to be a member of different sexual orientation or anything like that. There are things that happen to these people that are really disturbing. And it is being controlled. And that narrative somehow is winning. I don't get that, but I do understand the sensitivity to it. And I also never want to devalue human life. And hopefully in that video presentation we have, you can have a history lesson that then can inform what we do in the future. Not dislike the fact that I think even those who complain, well, Israel shouldn't be in the first place. Yeah, but it's there. These people are there too. So we have to come up with answers that work for everybody.
0: Well, and here's to that point as well, Logan. When you look at even the politics of Israel in itself and people that don't like Benjamin Netanyahu, I do think it would genuinely shock people because of what they hear about, you know, that it's an apartheid state, that it's, you know, that they are keeping the Arabs with no rights in Palestine and the Palestinians and all of the rhetoric you hear, that there are 10% of the Knesset, which is like their parliament, their the equivalent of their Congress.
1: Their government, yeah.
0: Right. 10% are what the world would call Palestinians, are Israeli Arabs. So what kind of apartheid state lets the people that they are taking their human rights away have political parties and be a part of the government? Yeah. That is where these myths and these lies that you hear on TV and on social media need to be put to rest, because That's not an apartheid state if you're giving them representation in your government.
1: I am going to be very interested to see when the next time there's a general election in Israel or whatever it may be, and there's a new prime minister, and that prime minister is very liberal, and that prime minister is the opposite of Benjamin Netanyahu. Do all of a sudden people become pro-Israel? I don't think so. Because we know it's deeper rooted than that. It doesn't actually have to do with the government. You wouldn't be approaching Jerry Seinfeld on the streets and then having to get somebody else responding to Jerry Seinfeld on the street. Someone who's not an Israeli. Because we know where the roots are. Phone lines are open for you. We got a second half hour of this show coming up. We are monitoring a lot of what's happening around the world. We're going to talk about a little bit more of that, what's happening with the Iranian war, when we get back in just a moment on Seculo. Don't go anywhere. 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
1: It's going to look like we're going to hit back hard. The president said the bombings are coming in Iran. And then he's like, whoa, whoa, whoa. We got a new deal on the table here. And look, this is, again, the negotiation that happens in the public square, it feels like, from President Trump. And then on the other hand, we are talking about a topic I did not expect, which is Ilhan Omar reacting to Jerry Seinfeld being approached on the streets of New York after the Knicks win, where they asked him about to say free Palestine, obviously trying to troll him into saying something he didn't want to say. And he said, it doesn't exist, and kept moving, laughing. And that became a whole cultural story as well. And Ilhan Omar came out and said he's a horrific figure, so on and so on. A battle now between Jerry Seinfeld and Ilhan Omar. I want to hear from you, 1-800-684-3110. Let's pivot a little bit to Iran. We have a call coming in, Robert, in Maryland. You're on the air.
9: Yes, hi. How you doing, Logan and Will? Wanted to ask the both of you, do you believe that the framework that President Trump is working out with the Iranians and possibly a deal is going to be something that the Iranians are going to stick to, or are they going to break it, and we're going to have to go back to full-scale military operations?
0: So, Robert, I think what we've seen over the past 24 hours, we saw a big threat from the president taking Karg Island. And then later in the afternoon, you saw him saying, I'm calling off all the attacks for tonight, as well as any plan. Here's where I'm at personally. This is without any real insight into the back and forth here. But what we've seen is this continues. It does seem like the Iranians, at least to some degree, are getting close in these negotiations, so much so that President Trump will say things like, hey, we're going to hold off. We're getting close. He did say yesterday that there will be a signing. So he was very confident yesterday. Then terms leaked in the press, and President Trump said that those are not real. He called them fake news. So if you're seeing someone say these are the terms of this memorandum of understanding, know that they probably are not. If we get to a deal, which I'm skeptical of, I have always been, you have as well, Logan, on this broadcast, but if they do get to something, I don't think it will be something that Iran can not hold up. I think that the way it's being crafted will be something that has real teeth, something that would have moments. It's not all of a sudden they're releasing all the sanctions at once. You have to prove to be able to get your money that you are following this, and that there would be real inspections, etc., unlike the JCPOA. So it's a big if there, Robert. If they get to something, I think it would be something that has enough terms that hold Iran accountable, not just taking their word for it. But I'm still very, very skeptical that we even get to that.
1: All right, Robert, I appreciate your call. And look, we only got 1 minute left in this segment. We're going to keep the conversation rolling, though. We don't have any guests today. It's just me and Will. So if you want to call in, 1-800-684-3110. I haven't talked at all about the work of the ACLJ, really, in this show. And look, we are, when it comes to dealing with people like the Squad or Ilhan Omar, we're right there with you. We're there in Washington, D.C. We got to make sure that we are there, whether that is at the U.N., across the country, or across the world, or whether that's here in our own country, to not just, again, blindly support the government of Israel, but to say that we need to support the existence of Israel. And that is precisely what the fight really is. Like I said, when you have a country like Israel that is a very Western society that likely will vote someone in next who, you know, could be very liberal, what happens then? We're going to always be there, though, to support the existence of this nation. You want to be a part of it as well. Go to ACLJ.org. I'm asking you to become a champion today. That's someone that gives on a monthly basis. That's how this show exists. Not from advertisers, not from anything else. Only from people like you who donate. 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Or even if you can make a one-time gift, that's fine too. We'll be right back.
2: The challenges facing Americans are substantial. 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For decades now, the ACLJ has been on the front lines, protecting your freedoms, defending your rights in courts, in Congress, and in the public arena. And we have an exceptional track record of success. But here's the bottom line.
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11: But it doesn't stop there.
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11: 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It's from the Billy Graham Evangelistic Association.
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1: Get that we're in the middle of a show?
0: Yeah, I was pointing out an observation. I wasn't.
1: You know what? I'm going to jump to a call.
0: You should.
1: Because I feel like you've insulted me. Let's go to Mary.
0: How dare you?
1: There you go. For those who weren't watching, I did not do that live. That's a soundbite. But I could probably still do it. My voice is a little still shaky. I don't know if I can get that high
0: pitch
1: anymore.
0: A lot of people were saying, they're like, Logan, your voice doesn't sound shaky.
1: Today?
0: Yesterday.
1: Yesterday?
0: Yeah.
1: Well, they weren't feeling the knives in my throat.
0: Straining, yes.
1: All right,
0: yes,
1: Marion in Texas, go ahead. I love that they get to decide whether my voice hurts.
0: They were like, he's not telling the truth.
1: He's lying for some reason to try to get people to call. Maybe I could do that again.
15: I need you to call in.
1: Phone lines are open at 1-800-684-3110. Help me out. Marion, though, in Texas, calls a lot. Marion, go ahead.
16: Yeah. Yes. Thank you so much. First of all, I want to commend y'all on the work that you've been doing, and I do believe everyone should become a supporter of your program.
1: Thank you.
16: I have seen nobody do the successful things that y'all do, and y'all do it around the world, not just in the United States. So I'm very grateful to y'all, and I hope more people join your support. Anyway, I believe that Trump's biggest threat is not. I think it's the divisiveness against him in America. Can you imagine how successful he would have been if he had had the support of the liberals, the Democrats, the media, and all the insane left that have done nothing but fight him because of their hatred toward them? And no one in the world, in my opinion, other than Trump, could have done some of the things that have been done, like the Abraham Accords, the attack on Venezuela, and capture of Maduro, and look at what he's doing in Venezuela, at the Straits right now.
1: Yeah.
16: Nobody else had the courage or the guts to go after what they've been doing, and everybody says, well, it's been about 40 years. They attacked, when Thomas Jefferson was president, they attacked some of our ships that were going around a certain area, and then when Thomas Jefferson found out about it, he sent some warships to go over there so they wouldn't be robbing our ships and killing some of the people that were trying to go around there, and after they did that, guess what, they stopped, and he completely stopped it. So you need force to stop force, but people in America need to support Trump and quit being so divisive and pointing a finger at him at everything he does. That's my comment.
1: Look, Marion, I think you actually bring up a pretty interesting point. I don't think that other presidents couldn't do what President Trump has done with some of these situations. It's that they were so pressured and influenced by the people surrounding them that were playing politics that they didn't have the gumption to do it. There have always been threats like this. Look, there's always been campaign promises about these topics. And I could say that, by the way, in terms of Supreme Court justices, in terms of some of the pro-life activism they've done. I could say that about the border issues. I could say that about a lot of things. And even if you don't line up with President Trump, and I understand a lot of you don't, you can't say that a lot of these core campaign promises weren't met because President Trump is uniquely strong in the sense of doing what he feels like he wants to do and maybe not taking those political influences. And I would say that's maybe more so in back half of his first term and then now in this term. First couple of years, you had the sort of the playing politics years, and then the gloves came off, look, for better or worse in certain scenarios.
0: Right. And a lot of that is the political correctness of D.C. and the way that administrations have always been, right? There's the standards, the norms. That's one thing that you see in the New York Times going after Trump, saying he's breaking political norms. And they're saying that as a negative.
1: Yeah.
0: When in reality, what you've had for so long, and I'm not even saying that the individual presidents may have not been well-meaning, but when your entire government is staffed with academics, people that have spent so much time at elite universities playing hypothetical games for grades for so long that you end up people with like Jake Sullivan, who was the quintessential Washington swamp creature, who was in the first Obama team as like a JV player and then became the national security advisor under Joe Biden. And that is what you see. He's the perfect test case of elite universities, Yale educated, all of these things with no real world practicality to him. So much so that he would so boldly say on an interview just days before October 7th, what you're seeing here is a Middle East that is peace like we've never seen, a quiet like we've never seen, because it's all academic and you can't see the practical signs that are pointing to something horrific that is at your doing because you helped come up with the JCPOA to get Iran money where they funded October 7th.
1: I also think, I mean, let's just look back even just to the previous administration. Let's look back to the Biden administration. You had people who had such strong political weight behind them, they were able to convince the president of the United States, Joe Biden at the time, to not seek re-election just months before. Then panic was setting in so much, and he had so much pressure from his own party, from people who should be there to support and back him, to say, get out of this race. And here's the deal. Do I think President Trump would have won either way? I do. I think Trump would have won. Do I actually think it would have been closer if Joe Biden was the candidate? I do. Because I think the chaos that ensued in the few months leading up to it gave nobody confidence to really vote. And that's why you saw a landslide victory from President Trump. I don't think it would have been. I think you would have seen a win, but I don't think you would have probably seen every swing state. Because as much as Joe Biden was not a good president and had a lot of problems, let's not pretend he didn't. There was a lot of issues that were even more so when it came to Kamala Harris' last minute takeover that really burned people. But you had that political pressure. You had your Nancy Pelosi's. You had the people who could go in and meet with the president and somehow eventually pressure him to quit.
0: Well, and I think even to Marianne's entire statement about the divisiveness here at home. That divisiveness is happening with these academics, the people that wanted to go back to the way that it was, where, you know, they control everything. They control the narrative. They control the politically correct way that the elected president behaves and follows their rules. And I think one thing that you've also seen, I keep bringing this up, this because it's one of my favorite things that's happening right now.
1: Just a billion, trillion, million.
0: No, not that. that because there's about to be a trillionaire.
1: We'll do that another time.
0: But this is the people that are coming here for the World Cup, and because of how spread across America, it's not like just
1: North
0: LA.
1: America.
0: Yeah, across North America, but even our own country, where you've had these teams that have been stationed in places like Lawrence, Kansas. That was Algeria. And
1: Japan is here in Nashville.
0: But the lie that you've been told is that rural America and flyover country is racist and xenophobic and hate foreigners. That's what you've been told. You're also been told that the world is going to hate coming to America for the World Cup, and that people are scared to come to America for the World Cup. And in reality, you're seeing this play out on social media. One of the most inspiring things is you're seeing how welcoming rural Americans are across the country to people that are coming here, as well as people genuinely loving the United States outside of New York, LA, Miami, Disney World, and Las Vegas. They are loving what they are finding here, loving the people.
1: Loving a Buc-ee's.
0: I saw there's that, but there's also this elderly couple from Lawrence, Kansas that is going viral because they're wearing Algerian team gear, cheering for them. And they're like, why are you, it's a news service from overseas saying, why are you pulling for Algeria? They go, we are so grateful that they chose our small hometown of Lawrence, Kansas to be their home base. We want them to go. And they're like, what do you know about it? They go, we looked up a few things. We know it's located here. Here's their primary industry, et cetera. But they're genuinely just thrilled to welcome people. That's the goodness of America. So don't believe the divisiveness and don't let it get you.
1: Who are you cheering for in the World Cup?
0: USA, baby.
1: Atlanta.
0: Just Atlanta. You're cheering for the city of Atlanta to win it, or just to do okay just handling the crowds because the traffic
1: Atlanta's
0: is awful.
1: Atlanta's going to take it. That's what
0: that got me. I don't know why that's the funniest thing you've ever said to me. You're cheering for the World Cup, Atlanta.
1: Atlanta.
0: Yeah.
1: Yeah, you got it. we're not represented here in Nashville, so you got to pick somewhere.
0: Right.
1: You're going for Atlanta. we got a couple lines open at 1-800-684-3110. We're taking calls in the next segment. We're going to continue this conversation going. Who are you supporting in the World Cup? I mean, America historically they've made it, I think, out of the group rounds, maybe.
0: I kind of like Ronaldo to get a World Cup.
1: Yeah, I'm cheering for Scotland, which has never made it out of
0: group play.
1: Group play.
0: Yeah.
1: It hasn't even qualified for 28 years. So you know what? We'll see what happens here. We'll be back in just a minute on Secular. 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
1: We're all fellow rascals.
0: Yeah,
1: but now I've actually learned that Will has like, you have graduated.
0: And so, a rascal. What did I do?
1: I think because you're funny now.
18: Oh. I think t-shirts should be made up for us of all of us fellow rascals, like proud to be a rascal. That's what
1: there
18: I think.
1: There you go. All right. Blah, blah, blah, blah.
0: Okay,
1: go ahead. Go ahead. Like, pause. Go with your real statement here, Bobby. We're having fun here on Friday. Go ahead.
18: But what I want to say is I think social media has been the worst thing that has happened to Israel because the social media has no conscience. And I think the world should take a look back at Anwar Sadat, who fought a war against Israel in 1973. I don't think he fought the 67 war against Israel, but he did a 180-degree turn and changed his mind, came to his senses, and I think the world should take a look at what Anwar Sadat did, of course, from the Prime Minister of Egypt. Yeah. And that's my statement for today.
1: Yeah, and Bobby, I think people should actually even look at the way Israel, the people in Israel, sometimes for better or worse, by the way, sometimes their own detriment, I will say that, would turn on their military leaders if they felt that there was any kind of failure or any kind of issues. Look at what happened historically with a lot of the top military leaders and even prime ministers. Like, how many Israeli governments have had to end in what you would say, quote unquote, shame, where America doesn't really have that. We kind of let typically, yeah, there's been some, impeachments here and there, but Israel, like, flips governments wild. Their biggest leaders or heroes, even your Golda Meirs or, some of these, really famous faces that you've seen. Historically, maybe we look back on and go, yes, these were incredible military leaders or incredible government leaders, but they all went through these times, probably like Benjamin Netanyahu is going through right now, where Israel itself sometimes has an issue defending itself. and they'll start flipping, and a lot of them end with a resignation. A lot of times it does not end. Look at what happens in England. It's similar. We're kind of unique in America.
0: I mean, even Winston Churchill himself, like, after, I mean, we think of him as this great hero.
1: Of course.
0: But, like, lost an election and had to make a political comeback.
1: It's all politics, and it always has been. Let's continue to take some calls, because a lot of you are calling in. James, watch on the ACLJ app. That's a cool way to explore the world of the ACLJ. It's available on your Apple devices. I believe Android as well. James, go ahead.
19: Hey, I hear Trump saying a lot of things. I think sometimes it's just to mess with the whatever the leadership is in the IRGC, not Iran necessarily, but the separation between those two. Because they get put together a lot, and most of the people don't support them. They're there. They can't do much because they don't have anything to defend themselves with. But,
1: yeah, President Trump has been talking about this, saying, look, you know, our hope is this sort of uprising in Iran for the people. But he also understands these are people that are scared when they've had 50,000 of their fellow people that would support a new government murdered in the streets. So he understands that they're under a lot of pressure. It's not that easy when you're risking your lives and your family's lives.
0: Well, and I think that when we talk about those tens of thousands that were killed just this year, it almost takes away from the struggle that people have for decades had to do within Iran. If you were caught with a Bible, you'd go to the worst of worst prisons and be tortured. Evin Prison. There are people that have survived to tell this, but how many were killed because they were seen as political enemies to the Ayatollah, to the regime, the Iranian Islamic Republic? We were a person of faith, or if you just weren't following their strict codes of morality police, etc., all of that leads to people being killed and tortured. So we talk about the tens of thousands that have just happened, but I think that leaves out the vast history of people who have died wanting freedom in Iran.
1: Yeah, I want to continue on taking some more calls here. We got 3 calls, 4 minutes. Let's see if we can do it. Ray, California, go ahead.
20: Gentlemen, given the fact that Ilhan Omar is a military genius, we know that from her comments on World War XI, why don't we ask her to point to a map and show us where the state of Palestine is?
0: Ray, I love your comment. She seethes over the existence of Israel enough that she would find a map, cross out Israel, and write Palestine over it. But points taken. I think people should go find this video on our ACLJ YouTube page. It's on Rumble as well. If our social team could put it in the chat, pin it, so people see the Myth of Palestine video. We didn't have time to play.
1: Now you get to know if they're actually watching.
0: I know, it's fun. It's a test on a Friday.
1: Yeah.
0: It's like a pop quiz.
1: See who still has a job on Monday.
0: That's right.
1: Good jokes.
0: None of them.
1: Oh, gosh. Moving on. Irene in Virginia, line 2, go ahead.
21: Hey, listen, you know when you were in the 6th grade and you went into English class unprepared, and as soon as the teacher started asking questions, up went your hand. If I wave my hand, she won't call on me. That's Mr. Obama, President Obama. He's guilty of more than we are looking at. Otherwise, he wouldn't be out there waving his flag saying, look at me.
1: All right, Irene.
0: First of all,
1: open call Friday.
0: Strategy in 6th grade of actually trying to act like you want to get called on. I would have never dared to try that strategy. Very bold.
1: I dropped out before 6th grade. That's only partially true. Irene, thank you for your call. I think, you know, there's a lot of... I want to take one more call. I want to just get to it because this one is a good one to hopefully wrap up on. Chris in Maryland, go ahead.
22: Hi, how are you guys? Great show.
1: Thank you.
22: I think people have forgotten about the Arab Spring.
1: I know.
22: Hillary Clinton, during her the administration, has started. This happened a long time ago. It happened way before Biden.
1: Our memories are short, Chris.
22: We have to look back. And the destabilization when the Shah left, and the further destabilization of the Middle East by Hillary Clinton.
1: You've had these moments where it felt like change was coming. And Chris, you're right. Our memories are really, really short.
0: Well, and I want to dive into this more. I want to really...
1: Yeah, 90 seconds.
0: No, not today.
1: Okay.
0: Not on Friday. Of course not. I want to look at why people like the Obama administration, when the green movement within Iran, they had this real chance. That was some of the most spectacular protest against the government. If they just had some backing, people just saying, look, go for it. They really could have toppled it. That was under Obama administration and the leadership there, Hillary Clinton being Secretary of State. I truly believe why, when you look at all the atrocities that the Iranian people have suffered at the hands of their government, why it's not popular for liberals to say free Iran is because the roots of the Islamic Revolution were Marxist. They were copying that playbook. And I think for the left to admit that it is a bad thing, the Islamic Revolution there, it would undo so much that they fought for around the world to push a Marxist agenda. I truly believe that is something there I want to explore more.
1: All right, we'll talk about that more coming up next week. And look, this weekend, enjoy your sports weekend. We got the NBA Finals, we got the World Cup, and of course, UFC Freedom 250 happening at the White House lawn. Let's have a good weekend, everybody. Kicking off, really, the 250th celebration of America. I think that officially starts today. Let's keep going.
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25: With SRN News, I'm Ron Taylor. The United States and Iran appear close to a deal to end the war and open the Strait of Hormuz. Pakistan's prime minister said yesterday that a deal was closer than ever before and expected to be finalized within 24 hours. President Trump says the deal was scheduled to be signed later today, and the Strait of Hormuz would open immediately. Jalen Brunson and the comeback Knicks did it again. Now they're the championship Knicks for the first time in 53 years. New York rules the NBA. Brunson scored 45 points, including 13 straight for New York in the fourth quarter, as the Knicks beat the San Antonio Spurs 94-90 in Game 5 of the NBA Finals last night. President Trump celebrates his 80th birthday today with a UFC cage fighting event on the White House South Lawn. It's an unprecedented extravaganza marking his birthday in show-stopping fashion, featuring seven fights and aligning with America's 250th anniversary. 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
8: The Bible teaches us that we as Christians are to be filled with the Spirit. What does that mean? Well, so many people think it's filled up to your waist, filled up to your shoulders, filled up to your neck, but that's not what it means at all. We'll find out today on Turning Point what it really means to be filled with the Spirit of God. One of the most memorable events of my childhood happened when I was living in Dayton, Ohio years ago. My father was a pastor in that city, and I was a paper boy at the time. I think it was in the seventh grade. And my paper route went up and down Woodman Avenue into some very interesting subdivisions that were being built along that road. Living in one of the subdivisions was a very mean man. Mean in every sense of the word. He did everything he could to terrorize the kids who lived in the neighborhood. And if you happened to be a paper boy there, you delivered your papers on that street as fast as you could and got out of there. One Halloween, some of my buddies and I decided it was time to get even with this guy. We cooked up some elaborate tricks because we knew Mr. Nasty wouldn't be giving out any treats that night. When my friends and I got to his door, however, it became immediately apparent that somebody had already been there before us with the same idea. Old Mr. Nasty was primed and ready. He came around from outside of the back door and started to chase us, screaming at the top of his lungs and firing tin cans at us like missiles. He might have been old, but he was fast. And he almost got on top of us before we knew what was happening. I have to honestly tell you, I don't think up until that time I'd ever been so afraid in my life. You see, it was dark, it was Halloween, and we were doing something we knew we shouldn't do. I'd tell you what I did, but I don't want to contribute to the delinquency of any minors here this morning. I took off from the front porch as fast as I could, tore down the cul-de-sac, raced across Woodman Avenue, and jumped over a fence I could not jump over again if I lived to be 100 years old. The next day, I found myself back at the scene of the crime, delivering my papers, and I remember driving by that fence I had jumped over and straddling my bike and thinking, how in the world did I ever jump over that fence? Man, I should go out for a track. Oh, the wonders of adrenaline. I was filled with fear. I had discovered strength I never knew I possessed. Have you ever been filled with fear? Being filled means be controlled by. So when you read the words, be filled with the Spirit, what it means is be controlled by the Spirit. And the illustration that's given in Ephesians is an interesting one because it compares being filled with the Spirit to being drunk with wine. When you're drunk with wine, the wine takes over and you end up doing things you never would have done outside of it. When you're filled with the Spirit in a very positive way, you live life in a supernatural way, unlike anything you would ever be able to do if you weren't controlling the situation. You say, well, what does this have to do with the world as we live in today? Is it some mysterious doctrine that belongs to the mystics? Does it have anything to do with real life? Does it have anything to do with Monday morning or the pile of dirty laundry or the stack of bills or the daily commute? Most of us would agree that the standards of Christianity are impossible, impossibly high. Christianity is not hard, it's impossible if you do it in your own strength. Scripture tells us to be humble, to be gentle, to always be rejoicing, to be constantly praying, to be taking every thought into captivity, to be loving those who oppose us. Trying in our own strength to do all that is exhausting. Not only is the standard too high, but we face an enemy on every step who's trying to oppose us in our walk with the Lord. If we don't have a power beyond ourselves, the Christian life becomes one long defeat. I love that old joke about the man who bought a new chainsaw from a local hardware dealer. He took it home and he cut a cord of wood. The dealer happened to be in the area just as the man was finishing up, and he stopped to chat with him. He said, "How do you like that new saw, sir?" He said, "Well, it's all right, I guess. I can tell you the truth, it's not much of an improvement over my old saw." The store owner went, "Really? That doesn't seem right. This is the latest model. Let me see that thing." And he picked it up. He pulled on the starter cord.

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5: The Holy Spirit is given to us by God, and we pray, and God fills us with His Spirit so that we're controlled by the Spirit. Paul compares being filled with the Spirit to being filled with alcohol. When someone drinks, the alcohol comes from the outside and starts to control them on the inside. But when you let the Holy Spirit have access to your heart, your mind, and your life, He begins to guide and strengthen and empower you from the inside out. And then the last thing about this is that it's in the present tense. That means you don't just get filled once. Actually, the text really says, keep on being filled with the Holy Spirit. All of us know there are times when we just settle into doing our own thing, whether we like to admit it or not. But if you want to have victory in your Christian life, you need to let the Spirit of God tell you what to do. You say, well, how does that work, Pastor? How does the Spirit of God tell me what to do? First of all, I believe the Spirit of God speaks to us inwardly. The Bible says one of His goals is to convict us. Have you ever noticed that you're walking along doing your own thing and something comes along and you yield to it and you feel very uncomfortable about it? That's the Spirit of God in you saying you're going down the wrong road. The same thing happens when something good approaches and you know you're doing the right thing. The Spirit of God speaks to you. But most of all, the Spirit of God speaks to us through the Bible. The Bible is God's written word, and when we read that, two things happen. We have the inspiration of the Spirit in the writing of the Bible, and we have the Holy Spirit living within us, helping us to understand what the Bible says. I remember hearing a guy said, you know, I never could understand the Bible, then I got saved, and in the meantime, I discovered somebody rewrote it. No, they didn't rewrite the Bible. You just got the interpreter on the inside. He's helping you understand. The Bible says the natural man does not understand the things of the Spirit, for they're spiritually discerned. That means if you don't have the Holy Spirit because you're not a Christian, you can read the Bible until your eyes fall out, and it won't make any difference in your life. More and more as I grow in the Lord, I understand that being filled with the Spirit is an ongoing process. Sometimes, as I'm reading and studying the Bible, the Spirit of God will reveal something to me, some area of my life or ministry that isn't under His control, and He brings it to mind. He does. And I have to either yield that to Him or I have to deny it and go on doing my own thing. We should never imagine that being filled is a once-for-all deal that you can nail down at some Bible camp and throw a chunk of wood on the bonfire and it's all settled. Being filled is a continuous thing. Every day you seek the Lord and you wake up in the morning and say, Spirit of God, control my life today. I want to be a Spirit-led, Spirit-filled person on this day. Now, what are the conditions for this gracious act? What do we have to do? How do we go about this? How do I become a Spirit-filled Christian? First of all, you have to desire to be filled with the Spirit. If you have no desire for the Spirit of God to fill you and control you, guess what? It won't happen. John 7, Jesus says, if anyone thirsts, let him come to me and drink. And then he tells us later in the verse that that verse is about the Holy Spirit. In the Beatitudes in the New Testament, there's a verse that says, blessed are those who hunger and thirst after righteousness. And what that means is, if you're a Christian, do you ever have this feeling that there should be something else going on in your life beside what's going on right now? You want something more, something different, something more aligned with what God's will is? And you know in your heart you're not walking the straight and narrow. You're living on the fringe areas. If that doesn't bother you, and if you don't have a desire for there to be something more in your life, you're never going to be filled with the Spirit of God, because He doesn't come where He's not wanted. He's not going to come into your life and take control unless you ask Him to, unless you desire for that to happen. Are you thirsty? Maybe a little desperate for a closer walk with God? You say, well, that makes me feel like something's wrong. Let me tell you something. The Bible says you're blessed if you hunger after righteousness. It doesn't say you're blessed if you're righteous, although that's true. It says you're blessed if you hunger and thirst for righteousness. Do you have a desire?

0: This is the Question and Answer Program, a ministry of the Through the Bible Radio Network with our teacher, Dr. J. Vernon McGee. Now let's get to our questions. We'll begin with this one from a listener in Houston, Texas, who writes, what is the relationship of the resurrection of the saints in Matthew 27, verses 52 and 53, and the resurrection of the believers in Christ at the second coming?
1: And I think that I should turn to Matthew 27 and read verses 52 and 53. And I probably should just back up and read verse 51. And behold, the veil of the temple was rent in twain from the top to the bottom, and the earth did quake, and the rocks rent, and the graves were opened, and many bodies of the saints which slept arose and came out of the graves after his resurrection and went into the holy city and appeared unto many. Now, let me say, first of all, there are those that like to question the historical truth of this statement. There are many that actually say they believe the Bible, but they feel like somehow or another that this is so different that it shouldn't be in the canon of Scripture. And may I say that by all of the universal scholarship today, all agree that this is part of the Gospel of Matthew and that it belongs here, that it's part of the record, and that it is absolutely historical. Now, that's the first thing I want to say about it. And the second is that there are those that feel like, well, maybe the apostles saw the open graves that were opened by the earthquake, and he thought that some of them came out of the graves. And therefore, we cannot account for this because it's difficult to account for such a transaction, and the words are very obscure. You hear that sometimes. And may I say that the interesting thing is that the words are not obscure. It's a simple, brief statement, right to the point. No way in the world of missing it. And to try to evade answering the question for that reason is, I think, begging the question altogether. But actually, this is so interwoven in the text that we have to accept it as part of the inspired Word of God. It harmonizes with the open graves, and as you would expect that the graves being opened, and then we are told here that only some came out of the grave. This is a credible statement of fact, and it should be taken at face value. Now, having said that, let me say something else concerning it. Who were they? How many of them did come out? Were they those that had recently died because people knew them, apparently? Or were they ones that had been dead for years? Did they go into the houses of the people? Or did they walk the streets? Were they on earth for the 40 days of the Lord's ministry after his resurrection? What about them? May I say to you, we're not told. We are just given this simple statement of fact. And let me say this to you, that this is one of the many instances in the Bible where statements are made. And if a human had written a story in a human book, having said so much, he never could have said so little. Can you imagine today someone writing just this simple statement, if they had this much information? Well, they'd write two or three books on it, because there are a lot of books coming out today that don't have this much information to base the book on, but they're coming from the press, and Solomon is right, the making of many books. there is no end. And they keep coming forth so that there are many questions that arise here, but we can't answer them. We have to face that. Now, why was this given to us then? Why record it then? Why tell us this much? I think that it means that these people appeared, they were known, and it doesn't mean that they were recently dead. I think we could answer that because when Moses, you remember, appeared with Elijah yonder at the Mount of Transfiguration, why, the Lord Jesus didn't have to introduce the apostles to them. They knew who they were. So that would be no problem at all. The big question here, and this seems to be a rather long way around to answer your question, but I'm coming to it now. The main question is, what kind of a resurrection was it? Now, there are six resurrections that are recorded in the Gospels, which actually were restorations of life. And what I say, not in the Gospels, in the entire record of Scripture. And all of these were revived in the natural body because they died again. And in the resurrection of the saints, we are told that they are given a glorified body and will never have to die again. Therefore, this was, I believe, just a restoration to their former life. And I can't see that it is anything other than that. I do not believe that they could have had a glorified body and that they are not part of the company of those that are raised at the rapture, the coming of Christ. We are told that the order of resurrection in 1 Corinthians 15, we are told Christ, the first fruits, and afterward, those that are Christ. Somebody says, but these are Christ, right? But when? At his coming. So that we cannot put this group with the ones that are raised at the rapture of the church. Therefore, my feeling is that they were raised in a natural body, and probably like Enoch and Elijah, they did not die again. They went away, I think, with the Lord Jesus when he ascended. He led captivity captive. But they were given to us as a token because the resurrection of Christ is such a tremendous truth and fact of the Christian faith that his resurrection meant that there would be these that would be a token, a symbol, a model, an illustration of the resurrection that would be coming along later. And that's the reason I said at the beginning that that's the only relationship that there is to this resurrection and that of the saints at the rapture of the church. Now, I have really hit the high points in this. I would like very much to recommend to you a book that is titled The Six Miracles of Calvary, written by William R. Nicholson. And he was a very great Bible teacher. And I would suggest that you get that because those six miracles of Calvary are to me just as important as the seven last words of Christ at the time of his death. And so I would recommend that.
0: We now have a question from a listener in Solvang, California, who has a specific question from Exodus chapter 32, and he writes, why were Aaron and the Levites spared from punishment?
1: Now, I think that I should turn to the 32nd chapter of the book of Exodus and read what Moses has written here and see what we can make out of it. You give me now verses 26, 27, 28. I'll read all three of them. Then Moses stood in the gate of the camp and said, "Who is on the Lord's side, let him come unto me." And all the sons of Levi gathered themselves together unto him. And he said unto them, "Thus saith the Lord God of Israel, put every man his sword by his side, go in and out from gate to gate throughout the camp, and slay every man his brother, and every man his companion, every man his neighbor." And the children of Levi did according to the word of Moses, and they fell of the people that day about 3,000 men. So that actually it was a small group, comparatively speaking, that perished there that day. And I think you need to take that in consideration. And this was a judgment of God upon a people who have now seen his marvelous redemption of bringing them out of Egypt. And they began immediately to make a golden calf. And they began to turn from God to idols. They are breaking here the very commandments that Moses was getting on top of the mountain, and they were turning from the living God. Now, your question is, why were Aaron and evidently the sons of Levi spared? They too, and especially Aaron, had taken part in making the golden calf. Now, you apparently didn't pay attention to the fact that Moses gave them a question, and he gave them an opportunity to make a decision to turn from idolatry back to the living God. He says, "Who's on the Lord's side? And whoever he is, let him come over to me." Well, we're told that Aaron and the Levites came to him, and that's the reason they were spared. Anybody else could have come over. Now, we're not told, but I have a notion that most of the camp came over, because there were only 3,000 slain out of that great company of over a million. And they must have been a little later on, they were able to man an army that went up past 100,000. So evidently many came over. And the only reason that Aaron and the Levites are mentioned, because they are God's representative, they are his minister to execute judgment upon the people. And that is something that we're forgetting today. We have become so easy on the criminal because we must be nice, you know. And it's so unchristian. And they try to drag Jesus into this and act as if he did not believe in judgment. You ought to read the woes that he pronounced. And again, go look at Jerusalem in 70 A.D. when Titus came, which he had predicted would take place. So that we are forgetting that sin is going to be punished. And the Bible teaches that. And some people today just can't get that into their thinking, many Christians. And I would truly wonder whether they have trusted Christ. Because why do you trust him? He died because I'm a sinner. He paid the penalty for my sin. He's paid the price for my redemption, and it required his death. And because he died, I will not have to die. But if he hadn't have died, I would have to be judged, and so would you. So that today, not much judgment is being preached. Some time ago, I listened to Dr. Bruce Dunn, the great pastor of the Grace Presbyterian Church in Peoria, and he was speaking on the substitutionary death of Christ. And I want to say that at the time, I said to myself, I haven't heard a sermon like that in years. I don't hear much like that today. And thank God for a man like that who's preaching that type of messages today. We need that. Of all this business today of running seminars on marriage and on how to handle your finances, let's have some preaching on the substitutionary redemptive death of Christ on the cross because I was a hell-doomed sinner. That's needed today, needed desperately today. So that what we have here is strong medicine, but that is the reason that God spared Aaron, and the reason they're mentioned, because they were the ones that were going to execute the judgment in the name of God. And the rest of the crowd were not. And I suppose most of them came over. They came back to God. And God is gracious. God saved them. And the 3,000 could have come if they wanted to, just like the lost can come to God today if they want to. The door is open. He says, whosoever will may come, and him that cometh to me I will in no wise cast out.
0: Here now is a question from a listener in Yamhill, Oregon, who writes, in Genesis 4:23, Lamech says, I have killed a man for wounding me, a young man for injuring me. What does Lamech mean?
1: All right, now let's turn back to that verse and read the next verse. And if you read the next verse, I think that you'll have the explanation. It reads, if Cain shall be avenged sevenfold, truly Lamech 70 and sevenfold. Now, you remember Cain killed his brother Abel, and the only excuse that could be given was jealousy or envy of his brother, and probably a deep bitterness in his heart that had probably begun when they were boys, when they were little fellows. I do not know this, but this is just a suggestion. It could have been possible that Adam and Eve, they maybe favored this boy Abel. I think he was a nicer kid than the other one. And that, of course, made probably Cain even a worse kid than he was. And they began to see in him the fruits of their sin, that all have sinned and come short of the glory of God. Now, out from the presence of the Lord, out from that area into another land, Cain went. The land of Nod is called, and it's on the east of Eden. That meant that he went probably toward India, China. Now, I mention all that to show that there is a generation coming up now that are away from God and a civilization that is a godless civilization. Now, in that civilization, there must have been literally thousands, and I do not know whether I dare say a million or so of people that now are the offspring of Cain. And we have here the fact that one is lifted out, and we are called attention to something else. He has two wives. Somebody is going to say, well, now, God must have approved of it. It's in his word. He didn't approve of it. It's quite obvious here. This is a godless civilization, and God has just given you the facts that this is the product of a godless civilization. And today, this freedom in sex and the lightness of which the marriage vow is treated, all of that is marks of a godless civilization. Now, you can call it improved and a highly civilized, and that we today have gotten rid of bigotry and we are a very civilized people. You can say that all you want to, but the Bible makes it clear that that's godlessness. That's what it is. Now, this man here, he killed a young man, and he killed a young man to my wounding. The young man had hurt him. It was in probably a brawl, in a fight, over something. We haven't the foggiest notion what it was. Was it over one of his wives, a daughter of his, over money, over property? I don't know what it could be, but he fell out with this young man and then engaged in an encounter. And this young man had hurt him. And so he had killed him. Now, he felt he'd be justified. Instead of being premeditated murder, as it was in Cain's case, it is here now manslaughter. We make that distinction today, you know. This would be manslaughter. And he says, if Cain got by with it, I certainly am going to get by with it. And in that day, they were easy on the criminals, you see, and blame the police. So that we talk about that we've come to a new day and everything is bright and lovely. Mankind hasn't come very far from the Garden of Eden. If you really want to know the truth, from the fall of man down to the present, it's been the same old story, and history has repeated itself. And one of the things that we learn from history is that we do not learn anything from history. And so that's what we have here. And that is the explanation of it. And the explanation, therefore, is found in the next verse. Always read the verses before and after any verse that bothers you. You generally will find the explanation there because it all goes together, you see.
0: Our final question today comes to us from a listener in Vicksburg, Mississippi, who writes, "Am I right in understanding that if we live by faith, we are considered righteous? But then how can we live by faith and still be considered sinners?"
1: Well, may I say to you that you need to put together some scriptures, and I think when you do that, that you will find out that you are in Christ, that you are accepted in the Beloved, and all of this is something that we need to see. We are saved sinners, and our standing and our state is generally different, ought not to be. We ought to be living up to the position that we have. In other words, practice is one thing, and our position in Christ is something else. But they ought to somehow or another resemble each other. And we find that there are several scriptures that relate to this. We're told that, for instance, that we're in Christ, and that Christ has been made unto us wisdom and righteousness. And we are told that in 1 Corinthians, that he's been made unto us wisdom and righteousness. And that is 1 Corinthians 1:30. "But of him are ye in Christ Jesus, who of God is made unto us wisdom and righteousness and sanctification and redemption." So Christ is our righteousness. You see, Vernon McGee doesn't have any right in heaven at all. But I'm in Christ, and I have his right. And I have just as much right in heaven as he has because I'm in him. And that's what Paul is saying here. And also several scriptures that deal with this. We are told that he was delivered for our offenses and raised for our justification. That is, that you and I might stand before God as Christ stands, because he paid the penalty of our sins and he made over to us his righteousness. And that's something that is quite wonderful, and it's something that we need to rest in. It's something that we need to trust in. It's something that is quite wonderful, and I think that we need to recognize that. I have several other scriptures I would like to give you in this connection, at least one other scripture, and that is 2 Corinthians 5:21. "For he hath made him to be sin for us who knew no sin, that we might be made the righteousness of God in him." So you see that any righteousness that you and I have that stands before God, it's the righteousness that we have in Christ, because he was delivered for our offenses and he has been raised for our justification. And we're putting together with that, he hath made him, that is Christ, to be sin for us, that we might be made the righteousness of God, how? In him. I trust that I've made that clear, because that is a very important truth today that is missed by a great many of the saints.
0: And so the time has come again to bring to a close another question and answer program. 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
6: With SRN News, I'm Ron Taylor. The United States and Iran appear close to a deal to end the war and open the Strait of Hormuz. Pakistan's prime minister said yesterday that a deal was closer than ever before and expected to be finalized within 24 hours. President Trump says the deal was scheduled to be signed later today and the Strait of Hormuz would open immediately. Jalen Brunson and the comeback Knicks did it again. Now they're the championship Knicks for the first time in 53 years. New York rules the NBA. Brunson scored 45 points, including 13 straight for New York in the fourth quarter, as the Knicks beat the San Antonio Spurs 94-90 in Game 5 of the NBA Finals last night. President Trump celebrates his 80th birthday today with a UFC cage fighting event on the White House South Lawn. It's an unprecedented extravaganza marking his birthday in show-stopping fashion, featuring seven fights and aligning with America's 250th anniversary. This is SRN News.
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7: Today, expect clouds to give way to some sunshine. It'll be breezy and cooler with decreasing humidity in the afternoon. The high will reach 70 degrees. Tonight will be clear to partly cloudy with a low of 54. Tomorrow is set to be mostly sunny and pleasant, making it the most enjoyable day of the week with a high of 75. I'm meteorologist Jason Caterina on AM 1160. 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

0: and welcome to Discovering the Jewish Jesus with Rabbi Schneider. I'm your host, Dustin Roberts. Over and over, Jesus pointed beyond himself to the one who sent him, even saying the Son can do nothing of himself unless it's something he sees the Father doing. So, who is the Father Jesus came to make known, and what does it mean to truly know him? Well, today, Rabbi Schneider is going to help us move beyond only looking to Jesus and into knowing the one who sent Jesus. Rabbi?
1: God bless you, beloved ones, and shalom today. I want to begin just by inviting Daddy, Father God, to come and minister to us. Father God, Daddy, we love you today. And you said that it's through the foolishness of preaching your word that men are saved. So, Daddy, as I preach your word today, I pray that you would supernaturally communicate to your people how much you love us and who we are to you as your sons and daughters. In Jesus' name, Daddy, and for your fame. Do you know, when I'm calling Father Daddy today, do you know the scripture tells us in the book of Romans that we have received the Spirit of God. And through the spirit of adoption, of sonship that we've received, we call out to God now, Abba, Father. And Abba is a Hebrew word, and it means daddy. And so God has become our daddy and our father. John said, behold, what manner of love the Father has given unto us that we should be called the children of God. But I'm getting ahead of myself. I want to take a step back for a second, and I want to analyze the state that many of us are in today. I believe that the church has made Jesus the end rather than the way to the end. Let me explain. First of all, Jesus is God. God exists in three persons, in the persons of the Father, the Son, and the Holy Spirit. We call this the Godhead. We honor and worship Jesus just like we do the Father. But here's the point that I'm making, beloved one. Many of us have made Jesus the end rather than the way to the end. In other words, if you listen to many of our worship songs, they're all about Jesus and the Father's never mentioned. Many believers, they're always talking about Jesus, but they never mention the Father. But I want you to understand that Jesus is not the end, but Jesus is the way to the end. Jesus said in John 14, 6, he said, I am the way, the truth, and the life, and no one comes to the Father but, Jesus said, through me. Jesus said that he was the way, but that the Father is the end. In other words, Jesus said he was the way to the Father. But many of us have made the way the destination. But Jesus, who is the way, is not the destination. The destination

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5: Six times spoke about the name of God. The name that Jesus was revealing wasn't God's sacred name, Yahweh, because they had already known that name for 1,400 years. But the name of God, beloved one, that Jesus was revealing was the name Father. You see, this is why they sought to stone Jesus. This is why they wanted to kill Jesus, because Jesus was calling God his own Father. But this is the reason, beloved one, that Jesus came, to bring you and I into a relationship with God, whereby God, get this now, becomes our daddy and our father. That we've been given the spirit of the Son, and that in Jesus, daddy has become our father. So let me back up again. We're going to be reviewing these concepts. I'm going to keep coming at them through slightly different ways. But let me just take a step back for a second. This is so critical, because knowing Father is the answer to everything. Knowing that you have a daddy and that your daddy is God, it will solve all your problems. You see, when Jesus said, "You shall know the truth and the truth shall set you free," I believe the most fundamental truth that we can know that will set us free is knowing who God is, knowing that He's our Father, that He's our Daddy, knowing how much our Daddy loves us, knowing that all the promises of God are yes and amen to us, that they will be fulfilled because Father God loves us, and because He loves us, He'll fulfill the promises, and knowing who we are as His sons and daughters, that we've got His DNA in us, because when we know who our Father is, we'll know who we are. So I believe, beloved one, that the answer to knowing who you are, to knowing your identity and your destiny, is to know God as Father. I'm going to keep going over this. I'm telling you, this revelation, beloved one, listen to me, it is going to change your life. If you can get this, I'm telling you, it will absolutely change your spiritual DNA and it will bring you into freedom. I want to begin by talking about many Christians have made Jesus the destination. But Jesus is not the destination. Jesus is the way to the destination. In the book of Romans, chapter 11, verse 36, we read this. From Him, speaking of the Father. It all comes from the Father. And so Romans 11, 36 says, "For from Him and through Him and to Him are all things. To Him be the glory forever and ever. Amen." So Father God is the destination. Everything proceeds from Father God, and everything is going back to Father God. Now, in the bosom of Father God is the Son. Jesus, who is the incarnation of God's only begotten Son, is forever in the bosom of the Father. He always has been, He always is, and He always will be. And so in the Gospel of John, chapter 1, verse 18, we read this. "No one has seen God at any time. The only begotten God," speaking of the Son, "who is in the bosom of the Father, He has explained Him." So through the Father comes all things, and the Son is in the bosom of the Father. Now the scripture that every believer knows by heart is John 3:16, that God so loved the world that He sent His only begotten Son, that whosoever believes in Him should not perish, but have everlasting life. You see, the reason that Jesus died on the cross is because the Father sent Him to die on the cross, because the Father loves you. So you see, behind Jesus' coming to the cross is the love of your daddy that sent Him. In other words, the reason that daddy sent Jesus is because He loved you. Daddy, Father God, your Father, wanted to bring you to Himself, and so He sent His Son to die for your sin so that He could bring you to Himself. And so you see, Jesus is not the destination.

0: Nation, Jesus is the way to the destination. This is why Yeshua said in John 14:6, I am the way. Notice that Jesus identified himself as what? The way. Jesus didn't say he was the destination. He said he was the way.
1: 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And before we continue with the lesson, Rabbi has an exclusive message for our listeners today.
2: 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This is our Israel Awakening Month. 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If you feel the Lord touching your heart about this, would you just agree with him and support us today?
1: 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And now back to the second half of today's lesson. Rabbi?
0: So listen again to this very well-known scripture, John 14:6. Jesus said, I am the way, the truth, and the life. And then he said, no one comes to get it now, the Father, but through me. So Jesus said he was the way to the destination, that the destination he taught, get it now, beloved one, was the Father. And so I want to ask you a question. Have you made your whole Christian focus all about Jesus without recognizing that at the end of the day, it's first about the Father? Jesus said the Father was greater than him. It's because of the Father's love that Jesus came. It's because of the Father's love that Jesus was sent. And it's because Jesus came that you can now, listen now, Jesus said, come to the Father. I am the way, Jesus said, the truth and the life. No one comes, get it now, to the Father but through me. So let me ask you a question. This will rewire many of you spiritually. It will make all the difference in the world. Because you don't just need a Savior. You don't just need a Lord. Jesus is Savior and Lord. But you don't just need a Savior and a Lord. Get it now? You need a Daddy. You need a Father. And so I want to ask you a question. Are all the worship songs that you're listening to about Jesus, and yet you're singing and worshiping the Father very little? You've made Jesus the all in all without recognizing that behind Jesus is the Father. And so I want to ask you a question. When you pray, do you always talk to Jesus but don't talk to the Father? You see, the predominant model of prayer that Jesus showed us was that we pray to the Father. He said, what? When you pray, pray in this way, our Father who art in heaven. But let me ask you a question. When you pray, are you almost always just praying to Jesus without recognizing that Jesus taught us that our prayer should predominantly be directed to the Father in his name? You see, when you and I get a hold of this revelation, it's going to rewire the way we're walking. We're going to realize that our focus should be on the Father. Yes, Jesus. Don't misunderstand what I'm saying. Jesus is God. He's our Savior. But Jesus showed us the model that it's about, listen now, first the Father in him. That Jesus is the way, listen for us, to the Father. I want everybody to hear what I'm saying. I'm not minimizing Jesus. Jesus is God. I'm not minimizing the Holy Spirit. The Holy Spirit is God. I believe in the Father and the Son and the Holy Spirit. But many of us, listen now, are living by what I'm calling a two-pronged faith rather than a three-pronged faith. It's like the Bible tells us that three together cannot be broken, okay? That in the ancient model of the temple, we had the outer court. Then we had the holy place and the Holy of Holies. We see also this threefold court of Abraham, Isaac, and Jacob. And we see this threefold revelation of the Father, the Son, and the Holy Spirit. But you see, many of us are living a Christian life that is not threefold, but twofold. We have a relationship with Jesus. We've invited the Holy Spirit into our life. And our Christian focus has been on Jesus and the Holy Spirit. But for many of us, we've left off the most important element, which is the Father. It's all because of the Father that Jesus came, and it's all because of the Father's love and plan that the Holy Spirit, beloved, has been given. And so I am encouraging you to reprogram your heart and your mind and the way that you're walking to understand that you need a relationship, beloved one, as do I, with God as our Father and as our Daddy. This is what Jesus came to bring us into a relationship with Father God, that we would know Him as Daddy. Now, even as Jesus said, I am the way, the truth, and the life, and no one comes to the Father but through me, teaching us once again that no one can come to the Father but through the Son, that no one can come to know God as Daddy but through Jesus. Conversely, get this now, no one can come to Jesus unless the Father draws that one to the Son. So Jesus taught this in John chapter 6, as Jesus began to teach deep mystery, that He was the bread of life that came down out of heaven, that unless we would eat His flesh and drink His blood, we'd have no life in ourselves. As He began to teach these deep truths and mysteries, the people couldn't hear it. They couldn't receive it. They said, who is this? We know His mom and dad. We know Joseph and Mary. Now He's telling us He came down from heaven. He's telling us we have to eat His flesh and drink His blood. And they were disgusted. Listen what Jesus said to them as they rejected His words. In John 6, verse 44, 45, and 65, hear the words of Jesus. Jesus said, no one can come to me unless the Father who sent me draws him, and I will raise him up on the last day. So Jesus is saying here, no one can come to me unless the Father draws him. In other words, Jesus is saying, you know what? You can't receive the word that I'm sharing with you. You don't understand the revelation Jesus was teaching them that I'm giving you. But Jesus said, don't grumble among yourself and put yourself in a posture where you're judging me, because the reality is, Jesus taught, that no one can come to me unless the Father draws him. Jesus continued there in verse 45. He said, everyone who has heard and learned from the Father comes to me. So Jesus was saying, I'm the way to the Father, but no one will come to me unless the Father draws him. And Jesus further taught, everyone that hears and learns from the Father will come to me. Finally, at the end of John chapter 6, most people had left. Only a few remained. And so in the 65th verse, Jesus looks at the few that remained, and He says, for this reason I have said to you that no one can come to me unless it's been granted him from the Father. And so reviewing, no one can come to the Father but through the Son, and no one comes to the Son except, beloved one, through the Father. Let's take a second here and review how all this works. I want to go to the book of Ephesians with you. This is a marvelous theological foundation to understand what I'm teaching right now. Ephesians chapter 1, verse number 3 through 7. Hear the word of God. Get this deep in your spirit. This is what Paul taught. Blessed be the God and Father of our Lord Jesus Christ, who has blessed us with every spiritual blessing in the heavenly places in Christ. Now let's think about this. Paul said, blessed be the God, get it now, here at church. And Paul said, Father. Notice the emphasis is on the Father first. Every letter that Paul wrote, he began the same way. Grace to you, Paul said. In all his letters, Paul began the same way. He said, grace to you and peace from who? From God the Father and the Lord Jesus Christ. Notice that Paul's first emphasis was the Father, because it all begins with the Father. But the point that I've been making to you, church, is that many of us have not emphasized in our walk with God the Father first, but we've ended it all with Jesus, that we've made Jesus the beginning and the end. You know, it's kind of the Jesus-only type of thinking. We need to understand that Jesus came to bring us to the Father. Jesus taught us how to walk with the Father. And through Jesus, who is the Son, we can do that because we receive Jesus into our life. So we can know God as Father, even as Jesus knows God as Father, because we receive Jesus, who's in the bosom of the Father and is the Son. And in Jesus, God becomes our Father, just as He's Jesus' Father. Jesus' whole walk with God was based on His relationship with the Father. And through Jesus' atonement, We're now adopted into Him, and now our whole focus is on the Father in Jesus. So let's continue on. Ephesians 1, beginning in verse number 3. Blessed be the God and Father of our Lord Jesus Christ, who has blessed us with every spiritual blessing in the heavenly places in Christ. Get this word deeply implanted in you. Listen, I promise you, I stake my life on this. This revelation, when you know that God is your daddy, when you begin to relate to God as your father and as your daddy, when you get a hold, my beloved friend, of how much He loves you, church, when you know how much Father loves you, and when I know this, it will change everything for us. We will begin to walk in such freedom, in such confidence. We will have such clarity. All our needs will be met. We'll know who we are, because when we know who our Father is, we know who we are. And you'll begin to trust in His promises, because you know that your daddy loves you, and because He loves you, He's going to fulfill every promise in His word for you. I want you to know, my beloved friend, I love you today. I'm excited about bringing this revelatory word to you. And Father, right now in Jesus' name, I just release your blessing over every child of yours in Jesus' name. In 2 Samuel chapter 24, verse 24, we read about David wanting to offer up to Father God an extravagant offering showing his love. When he got to the place that he wanted to offer his offering from, he went there to purchase the threshing floor as the altar for it. When the owner of the threshing floor saw David and heard what David wanted to do, he offered to give the threshing floor to David that David could offer up his sacrifice from. David said, "Far be it from me to make an offering to Father God that costs me nothing." David insisted on purchasing the threshing floor, even though someone had offered to give it to him. David then proceeded to pay for it, and he offered to Father God an extravagant offering showing his love. The next part of the text says this. It says, "The Lord's heart was moved." When you and I present our offerings to the Lord out of love, you know what, beloved one? It moves God's heart. I want to encourage you. Let's love Him today by presenting to Him an offering that will move His heart, because it comes from a pure place.
1: 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Thank you so much for listening today. We hope you were blessed by the teaching. And now here's Rabbi with God's special blessing.
0: What I love about the Aaronic blessing is that it did not originate with man. The words actually proceeded from the very essence of God Himself. The blessing comes from the book of Numbers, chapter 6. So listen to these words and receive the blessing of the Lord into your life today.

0: Lord bless you and keep you. The Lord make his face shine on you and be gracious to you. The Lord lift you up with his countenance. And the Lord give you, beloved one, his peace. God bless you and shalom.
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11: Now, look at Titus in 2 Corinthians. Titus is mentioned several times in 2 Corinthians. We've seen it just now in chapter 2, where Paul is at Troas and longing for Titus to hear about him. In chapter 7 of 2 Corinthians, verse 6, nevertheless, God, that comforts those that are cast down, comforted us by the coming of Titus. Apparently, he did meet up with Titus, and he received great comfort from Titus because of the things that he heard about the church at Corinth, and that some things had gone well, and people had responded positively. And not by his coming only, but by the consolation wherewith he was comforted in you Corinthians, when he told us your earnest desire, your mourning, your fervent mind toward me, so that I rejoice the more. That's what he was hoping for. And that's what he was so burdened about while he was at Troas, and why he wanted to meet up with Titus. Verse 13 of the same chapter. Therefore, we were comforted in your comfort. Yes, and exceedingly, the more joyed we for the joy of Titus, because his spirit was refreshed by you all. How refreshing, how encouraging, what a cause to rejoice when people that Paul ministered to would respond positively to the truth. Chapter 8 and verse 6. Insomuch that we desired Titus that as he had begun, so he would also finish in you the same grace also. Skip down to verse 16. But thanks be to God, which put the same earnest care into the heart of Titus for you. For indeed, he accepted the exhortation, but being more forward of his own accord, he went unto you. Aggressive, forward-looking, a bias for action in the life of Titus. Verse 23. Whether any do inquire of Titus, he is my partner in ministry. There were probably no one closer to Paul in ministry than Timothy and Titus. He is my partner and fellow helper concerning you, Corinthians. Or our brethren be inquired of, they are the messengers of the churches and the glory of Christ. And so there we have an example of a great servant of Christ. And so we see in 2 Corinthians chapter 2 the restlessness and the burden of the Apostle Paul, even while ministering at Troas and seeing fruit there. Now let's look at the victory in ministry, which is described here in 2 Corinthians chapter 2 in the beginning of verse 14. He says, now thanks be unto God, which always, always causes us to triumph in Christ. Isn't that beautiful? Paul, with all of the burdens, Paul, with all of the afflictions, all of the suffering, all of the trials, all of the distress in his life, is able to give thanks to God because he experienced always a triumph in Christ. Now, this is an interesting metaphor that the Apostle Paul uses here. It's a beautiful picture. Literally, Paul says that God always leads us in triumph. The picture is this. The picture is that of a conquering Roman soldier. And he's walking in triumph. Before him was the priest, who was burning incense in this walk of triumph and victory. Behind him were the victorious officers and the prisoners, likely walking chained. That's the picture. The Roman soldier walking into Rome with great victory and triumph. The priests burning incense, sending out an aroma. Behind him, the victorious officers and the spoil, the prisoners, chained. Now keep that in mind as you read the rest of this passage. So now thanks be unto God, which always causes us to triumph in Christ and makes manifest the savor, the aroma of his knowledge by us in every place. So victory in ministry, always victory in ministry. And that brought Paul great success, great gratitude to his heart. In spite of the trouble, in spite of the restlessness, in spite of the burdens, in spite of everything that he did and had to endure and carried in his heart, more than a man could carry, because there was a point at which he despaired even of life itself. And yet, he's able to say, God be thanked, because we always triumph through Christ. There's a victory march for the Christian when we see things from heaven's point of view. When we look above and beyond the immediate circumstances that we face, always triumph as the Roman soldier walks in victory into the city. Then we have the accomplishments of faithful ministry. And that's what we see here. The second part of verse 14, and makes manifest the savor of his knowledge by us in every place. So we have, first of all, the manifestation of the aroma of the knowledge of God. Always victorious when we preach Christ, when we preach the truth, regardless of the results and regardless of the responses, we don't need to look for success in ministry. We always need to look for faithfulness in ministry. Keep to the task. Always preach the word. And that's what Paul encouraged Timothy, the pastor. Preach the word instant, in season, out of season. Focus on those things. Give yourself to them. Always do it, regardless of the responses, because there's always triumph in that kind of ministry. And that is what comes to God as a sweet aroma, as a sweet smelling fragrance before God. And so what Paul will tell us here is the aroma that he's speaking about here, coming from this picture of the incense that was burnt when the Roman soldier came into the city in great triumph. He says to God, it's a sweet aroma that is displayed by us when we preach Christ. That's success. When God is pleased, when we're faithful to his word and don't preach any other gospel, we don't water down the message to please men, because that displeases God. That rises into the nostrils of God as a hideous stench. It's hideous to him. No, we want a sweet aroma to rise before God and making manifest the savor of his knowledge by us in every place. That's the issue. Making Christ known, proclaiming the knowledge of God. That's a savor. Verse 15, for we are unto God a sweet savor of Christ. The issue, you see, is faithfulness. Not the results, not the success. No, we plant, we water, God gives the increase. And it's not measured by how many people respond to the message. That's not the way God measures things. He measures it by faithfulness on our part. Look at Matthew chapter 25 for a moment. Matthew 25, in the kingdom program, and we know it's the kingdom program because Christ speaks about the kingdom. And there, faithfulness is a big issue. Matthew 25, beginning with verse 14. For the kingdom of heaven is as a man traveling into a far country. He called his own servants, delivered unto them his goods. Unto one he gave 5 talents. To another 2, and to another 1. To every man, according to his several ability. So he didn't give somebody more than his ability could bear. And straightway took his journey. Then he that had received the 5 talents went and traded with the same and made them other 5 talents. So he doubled that. Likewise, he that had received 2, he also gained another 2. But he that had received 1, what did he do? He went and digged in the earth and hid his Lord's money. He said, I'm a protector. After a long time, the Lord of those servants comes and reckons with them. Again, these are the policies of how the kingdom works. And so he that had received 5 talents came and brought other 5 talents, saying, Lord, you gave me 5 talents. Behold, I gained another 5 talents. I invested the money. I doubled the money. What does his Lord say? His Lord said unto him, well done, thou good and what? Faithful servant. You have been faithful over a few things. I will make you ruler over many things. That's how God will distribute responsibility in the kingdom program here on earth. I will make you ruler over many things. Enter into the joy of your Lord. He also that had received 2 talents came and said, Lord, you gave me 2 talents. I gained 2 more. His Lord said unto him, well done, good and faithful servant. You have been faithful over a few things. I will make you ruler over many things. Because that was the issue with these 2 servants. Actually, with these 3 servants. Faithfulness was the issue. Enter into the joy of the Lord. Then he that received the 1 talent came and said, Lord, I knew that you're a hard man, reaping where you do not sow and gathering where you have not strawed. And I was afraid and went and hid your talent in the earth. Lo, there thou hast that is thine. I protected it, I hid it, and here it is. That did not please the Lord. That did not come as a sweet aroma. It stunk. His Lord answered and said unto him, thou wicked and slothful servant, you knew that I reap where I sow not and gather where I have not strawed. You ought therefore to have put my money to the exchangers, and then at my coming I should have received my own with interest, with usury. Take therefore the talent from him, give it unto him that has 10 talents. For unto every one that has shall be given, and he shall have abundance. But from him that has not shall be taken away even that which he has. And cast ye the unprofitable servant into outer darkness. There shall be weeping and gnashing of teeth. We know that he's not accepted into the kingdom. The reason is because he was unfaithful. And the other 2 were faithful. Well done, thy good and faithful servant. Well, that's in the kingdom program. What does Paul say to the body of Christ? 1 Corinthians chapter 4. 1 Corinthians chapter 4, beginning with verse 1. Let a man so account of us as of the ministers of Christ and stewards of the mysteries of God. And here's verse 2. Moreover, it is required in stewards, which we are, it is required in stewards that a man be found what? Faithful. Trustworthy. Faithful. Verse 17 of that same chapter. For this cause have I sent unto you Timothy, who is my beloved son and faithful in the Lord. 25 times the Apostle Paul uses the word faithful. You know why? Because it's important. Because that is what is required of faithful stewards, faithful servants. Ephesians chapter 1 and verse 1, he begins this letter and he begins the letter to the Colossians the same way. He says in verse 1, Paul, an apostle of Jesus Christ by the will of God to the saints which are at Ephesus and to the faithful in Christ Jesus. That's the measure. That's the measure God uses. That's the sweet savor and aroma that rises to God as very pleasing to him. When Paul was going to be killed, and he knew it, he knew that he was at the end of his life. In 2 Timothy chapter 4 and verse 8, Paul, at the end of his life, he was going to be beheaded. At the end of such faithful, long ministry, he says, henceforth, there is laid up for me a crown of righteousness, which the Lord, the righteous judge, shall give me at that day. God did not keep a tab of how many people had been converted through his ministry. Nor did he keep a tab of how many hours he prayed and how much money he gave. And no, it's not about the results. It was about the faithfulness of the Apostle Paul. He was faithful. Faithful in fulfilling the ministry that God gave to him. Faithful until death. And while his death was not a pleasant one, he was able to look beyond that and say, you know, you're getting me faster to the very thing that I'm looking forward to the reward I'm going to get from the Savior whom I served ever since I was converted in Acts chapter 9 on the road to Damascus. Served him faithfully. Completed the revelation of the Word of God. Preach the gospel everywhere. with the right heart and with the right ministry. He didn't have a minister's black book where he counted how many people he married and counted how many people he baptized and counted how many people came to his meetings each time they met. That wasn't the issue. That's man's view of ministry, the outward success. And that's not what God wants us to look at. God wants us to be faithful in making his knowledge known, because that rises before God as a sweet aroma. And so the manifestation of the aroma of the knowledge of God, secondly, an aroma that rises unto God because of Christ, 2 Corinthians chapter 2, 2 Corinthians chapter 2 and verse 15, the first part of verse 15. For we are unto God a sweet savor of Christ. God says, there's a sweet aroma that rises to me because of a faithful servant that is preaching Christ. Preaching Christ, a sweet aroma. Keep your hands in 2 Corinthians chapter 2. Go to Ephesians chapter 5. Ephesians chapter 5 and verse 2. Verse 1 says, be ye therefore followers of God as dear children, and walk in love as Christ also has loved us and has given himself for us an offering and a sacrifice to God for a sweet smelling aroma. That's what brings pleasure to God. Preach Christ. Preach his substitutionary death to an unsaved world. Preach what the death and resurrection of Christ means to the saved, the power that it gives, the enablement that it gives for us to live the Christian life, all the provisions that God has made for us through the death and resurrection of Christ and our union with him. That's a sweet aroma. On the other hand, he wrote to the Galatians that there was something wrong there. Galatians chapter 1, beginning with verse 6, he says to them right at the beginning of his letter to the Galatians, I marvel that you are so soon removed from him that called you into the grace of Christ unto another gospel. What gospel? They were bringing in the law program back into the grace system. It was another gospel. It was a gospel that may have been proclaimed in past ages, but was no good anymore. Because the gospel to be preached was the gospel of the grace of God, the gospel of Jesus Christ. And he says, you've been removed. I marvel, I'm shocked that you're so quickly removed from the grace of Christ unto another gospel, which is not another, but there be some that trouble you and would pervert the gospel of Christ. But though we or an angel from heaven preach any other gospel unto you than that which we have preached unto you, let him be accursed. Any gospel, every gospel that is contrary to the gospel of the grace of God, let him be accursed. That is not a sweet smelling aroma to God. That is not pleasing to God. It's a curse. He repeats it in verse 9. As we said before, so say I now again, if any man preach any other gospel unto you than that ye have received, let him be accursed. It's a serious thing and very displeasing to God to preach anything other than the grace message, the gospel of the grace of God. All that God in his grace has done for us and is doing for us and through us today. That's the message that is pleasing to God. And the question is, whom do we want to please? Whom do we want to please? If men, God is displeased. If God, then we better preach the right message. And we better preach it carefully and accurately. And so go back to the metaphor in 2 Corinthians chapter 2 that Paul uses, where the Roman leader is coming in great triumph, and before him is the priest burning incense, and there is an aroma. And then behind are those soldiers that have gained the victory. That's one group. And behind them, the prisoners in chains. And so this aroma rises, the incense, as they walk in triumph into Rome. Well, two groups of people that smell that aroma. Two different reactions. And now Paul uses that metaphor and applies it to the spiritual life. He says to some, it's an aroma of life. We've conquered the victory. We're triumphant. We're bringing in the spoils. That same aroma was smelled by the prisoners, those who had been defeated and those that were chained and those that would be ushered into Rome and likely have their heads chopped off to teach the rest of the world, here's what happens when you rise against Rome. So that aroma rises and they smell it and they say, that's death. Victory for one, death for the other. Now look at what Paul says. Verse 15 of 2 Corinthians 2, for we are unto God a sweet savor of Christ in them that are saved and in them that perish. Two groups of people. To the one, we are the savor of death unto death. To those in chains, those that are going to perish, the smell that comes to them signifies death. They've been defeated. And to the other, those that are saved, the savor of life unto life. And so unto God, a sweet aroma of Christ. Verse 15. Unto them that perish, an aroma of death. Paul says in the last part of verse 15, in them that perish, for to the one were the savor of death unto death. Those that perish. Bad news. We preach the same message to the saved and to the unsaved. We preach Christ to them, to the one, hope and life, to the other, death and judgment. And it's not in the message. It's in the response to the message, because it's the same message. Unto the saved, a sweet aroma of life. We should never lose the sweetness that comes from hearing the gospel of Jesus Christ. It should always be a sweet aroma. And so Paul says, as we preach Christ to God, it's always pleasing, always a sweet aroma. To the unsaved, to those that perish, it is death. It is the aroma of death. And then to the saved, it's an aroma of life. And so when I hear the gospel, when Christ is preached, I say the amen and I rejoice because it brought life to me. Eternal life, spiritual life, forgiveness from God and all the benefits that I have, undeserved. But oh, the perishing, the perishing. It's a message of death because they will perish through rejection of the sweet message that Christ died for their sins in their place. All they need to do is believe. All they need to do is receive the gift, the message. Believe that Christ died in their place, though they deserve to die. And God offers a free gift. The wages of sin is death. But the free gift of God is eternal life through Jesus Christ, our Lord.
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14: With SRN News, I'm Michael Harrington in Washington. Momentum for a deal to end the Iran war is growing. Pakistan says an agreement is closer than ever, and President Trump asserts it will be signed sometime today. Iran is making some of its most optimistic statements yet. Its foreign ministry spokesman yesterday said the likelihood of finalizing a memorandum of understanding in the coming days is high. Meanwhile, President Trump plans to discuss the demining of the Strait of Hormuz at the upcoming Group of Seven summit that starts tomorrow. Nara Organics is recalling its organic baby formula sold at Target stores and online due to a multi-state outbreak of infant botulism. Federal authorities report the three babies became ill in California, Pennsylvania, and Washington in April and May. After consuming the formula, infant botulism is rare but a serious illness. This is SRN News.
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15: Today, expect clouds to give way to some sunshine as the day progresses. It'll be breezy and cooler with humidity decreasing in the afternoon. The high temperature will reach 70. Tonight will be clear to partly cloudy with a low of 54. I'm meteorologist Jason Caterina on AM 1160. Hope for your life.
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26: 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What is a React video? Well, whenever one of these anti-Semitic popular figures in our society today puts out a video against Israel, I want to react. So you're going to hear the audio of my reactions to Tucker Carlson, Candace Owens, Megyn Kelly, Nick Fuentes, Marjorie Taylor Greene, when Tucker Carlson interviewed Mike Huckabee. So we're going to be reacting to certain clips from these different people. And anytime the person is speaking against Israel, and I believe it is an inaccurate position, I'm going to be reacting to that today. Now, this is something we need to know. We need to know what the truth is about Israel. And I believe this is a very important issue today for several reasons. Number one, Israel and the Jewish people provided us the Messiah, the Savior. So I think at the very least, we should love them more than anyone else. And we also should be accurate when we're talking about Israel. They gave us the scriptures. And many Jewish people today do believe in Jesus. I believe there's 1 million Jewish people today that believe Jesus is the Messiah. And so our love for Israel should only grow, as Paul said, to bring the gospel to the Jew first. And he also said that if he could give up eternal life, he would do that for the sake of his kinsmen, the Jews. Shouldn't we have the same heart as the Apostle Paul in this issue? So we're going to be covering these things today. And I think these are really important as we navigate our world. And I believe there's a blessing for those that bless Israel. And I would much rather have the blessing than the cursing as a nation and as an individual. We just finished writing a book called The Spiritual War Against Israel. My colleague, Dr. Phil Stringer, and I co-wrote the book, Defending Biblical Zionism and Understanding Israel's Place in God's Prophetic Plan. Inside this book are many details of the history of anti-Semitism, the lies that are being told about Israel and the Jewish people, and a biblical explanation of where we should come in as Bible-believing Christians regarding the nation of Israel and the Jewish people. We're going to talk about Bible prophecy in this book. We're going to look at dispensationalism, which I am a dispensationalist. This book delivers a factual review of the historical issues regarding Israel. It offers an accurate common sense evaluation of current events concerning Israel. And the book provides a clear examination of the multitude of scriptures that discuss the future of Israel. And so we wrote this book for this time when we as Christians need to clearly understand the modern nation of Israel. In this day that so many people are against Israel and this is increasing anti-Semitism, Christians, we need to stand up for Israel.
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5: That in real life. She's wrong on this. And if she's suggesting it, she is a demonic anti-Semite. Don't listen to her. Don't give her any more bandwidth because she's off the rails and she's spewing what Satan wants to spew. The devil hates God. The devil hates God's earthly people, the people of Israel.
6: There's been a near blackout on the topic of what you've been doing to the children. You didn't prepare for independent voices to have a platform. That's what you didn't do. And that is why, despite the fact that you likely planned this for years, I see evidence that you guys planned this for years.
5: Not true.
6: You decided that, okay, we're going to slow play this and hope that nobody notices. And now,
5: nobody's going to notice. Everybody notices Israel.
6: And like I said, I hope nobody supports Israel ever again.
5: And independent voices are good. Believe me, they are good. But this is wrong when she can just say whatever she wants to say, and it is contrary to fact and to truth, and it creates this bubbling, this boiling up of anti-Semitism. People are going to react to the word she says to hurt Jewish people. I will stand in the path of anyone trying to hurt a Jewish person.
6: If you're a human being, I hope you never support this nation in any capacity. And you look at everybody sideways who does.
5: Candace, let's look at you sideways. And I hope that you will understand the errors of your ways, that you will do a little more research, and that you will stop lying about Israel and the Jewish people. Next, I react to an interview between Megyn Kelly and Marjorie Taylor Greene as they discuss invitations from pro-Israel lobby groups and the growing political tensions surrounding support for Israel in America.
7: This audience knows, and I know where you stand too on Israel and all that, but I have had multiple reach outs to me, both from friends and from connected people in DC, begging me to go to Israel with them.
5: I'll just tell you this, Megyn and Marjorie, you will get it when you go to Israel. That to me is the reason they want you to go is because once you go, you get it.
8: And I fully agree with you, Megyn. We are not against Israel. We are all for their right to defend themselves, just as we are for any Jewish person on campus. Just as I think, we could talk about young white males in high school that are constantly getting beat up.
7: Yeah.
8: Guess what? They should have a right to defend themselves too, and people should stand up for them as well. We think anybody that is a victim should be able to defend themselves. However, Israel is the only country I know of that has some sort of incredible influence and control over nearly every single one of my colleagues.
5: Okay, so she's saying all of her colleagues are under control of Israel. Now, listen, I am thankful that so many people in our government are pro-Israel. I'm actually a little surprised. I'm thankful. I believe it's because we know the Bible. I think it's because we know what the Bible says, that we should support Israel. It's not like any other country. It's a unique place. So I'm glad that what she's saying is true. I'm a little surprised by it, but I'm happy.
9: 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And what does the Bible say about the spiritual war behind it all? 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

0: Next, I respond to the idea that supporting Israel is somehow impossible to rationalize. Joe Rogan and Dave Smith also say that the U.S. bows down to Israel, which doesn't align with reality.
1: They just launched another offensive on Gaza City the other day. They're bombing rubble. It's biblical levels of evil.
2: It's biblical levels of evil if he's talking about Hamas, not Israel. These guys are off the wall.
1: The idea that it's just accepted as normal that the politicians for your country must worship this other country, and you're like, so what, did that other country like beat us in a war and they're occupying us now? And you're like, no, you're the superpower. They're your welfare country, you know? But yet you must go kiss their wall. You must say, hey, Tammy Bruce from the State Department. Literally just, and I know she was kind of being tongue-in-cheek, but where she goes, we're the greatest country in the world. Well, second greatest to Israel.
2: Okay. I didn't hear Tammy Bruce say that, but I'll just tell you this. I think America is the most amazing country in the entire world in human history, except for Israel. Why is Israel so different than any other ally? He's going to bring up, I think, Finland. Like, why aren't we so in lockstep with Finland? Why is Israel so important to us? And there's two reasons. Number one, the biblical reason is that God in the Bible said there's going to be a redeemer coming through a certain lineage, and the lineage was Abraham, Isaac, and Jacob. And that has happened. The Messiah has come through Abraham, Isaac, and Jacob. His name is Yeshua, Jesus, Joshua. He came, he lived, he fulfilled the law. He was perfect, but he died, he rose again, and he'll save anybody who will simply believe. Dave Smith, Joe Rogan, whoever, if we'll simply put our trust in him. So it's different than any other nation because it has biblical implications. And we've recognized that. Now, you know, people that don't believe in the Bible, or they're just secular, worldly people, they're not going to get that piece, but that's an important piece. And we are a Christian nation, with a lot of, Jewish people in our history too. And so it's within our like fabric of our DNA that's why we love Israel and support Israel, is because of the biblical reason, the historical reasons. But also, I want to tell Dave and Joe that it's also because supporting Israel as an ally does help us stay safer. And we've talked about in the last videos. I won't get into that more now, but it is to our interest to support Israel in the arena of Islamic terrorism, because there are many people that want to kill us. Israel helps protect us by intelligence and other things.
0: Now, I want to shift to someone who frequently broadcasts anti-Semitic content, Tucker Carlson. On his podcast, he's hosted a wide range of guests, including many who oppose the state of Israel. Surprisingly, he interviewed a staunch supporter of Israel, Ambassador Mike Huckabee. And here's what was said in that exchange.
2: The next question, the next area of concern that I have about this interview was Tucker's implications that the Jews in Israel today aren't really the Jews from the Bible. So the question is, who are the Jews? And this is a new lie. This lie actually started around the time that Israel returned to the land and became a nation. It's only about 50 years old where people have been saying, well, you know, they say they're Jews, but they're really not. Because once the Jews returned to the land, those like Augustine and Luther and others that said, well, they'll never return to the land because they've broken God's promises and the church has replaced Israel. But when they did return to the land, all of a sudden, like, okay, now what are we going to do? Well, the only thing that they can do now, the only thing they have left is, well, those that went back to Israel really aren't Jews. So how do we know? And Tucker proposed a DNA test. Well, Judaism isn't just ethnicity. They're a religion. They're a nation. They're a people group that has traceable records. You can trace the Jewish people from teacher to student, all the way back from today, all the way back to Moses.
3: Tucker, Christianity is growing in Israel.
4: Okay, but... Okay.
3: And there is a big lie that goes out there, but no, let me finish this, because I keep hearing that Christians are really not treated well in Israel. That's a lie.
4: Well, there are lots
3: it
4: of
3: is a lie.
4: There are lots of different.
3: There were 34,000 Christians in Israel in 1948. There are 184,000 Christians here today.
4: And by Israel, what are you counting?
3: You talking about the land?
4: What territory are you counting? You're
3: I'm
4: counting
3: about
4: Israel
3: the,
4: proper? Or are you counting
3: about
4: the West Bank as well and Gaza? I mean, what do you when you say Israel? Those numbers apply to what landmass?
3: It would be in Israel proper.
4: Okay,
3: there are 184,000. Now, well,
5: Christians are shrinking in some of the Palestinian-controlled areas, like Bethlehem, but it's not because of Israel. The Palestinians control those areas. The Palestinian Authority controls those areas. So the persecution is not from Israel. The shrinkage of Christianity in those areas are because of the corrupt leadership of the Palestinian Authority.
3: I'll tell you where Christians are not doing very well. They're not doing very well in the Muslim-controlled countries. There's almost no Christians in Qatar, for example, except those who live in the Christian ghetto, who are the service workers.
4: I'm sorry. Look, I don't want to argue with you. There are many more Christians in Qatar than there are in Israel.
3: That's not true.
4: What it actually is true, and I refer you to Wikipedia, Mr. Ambassador.
3: Wikipedia.
4: I refer you to the government of Qatar, the government of Israel.
5: Huckabee wanted to criticize Wikipedia because, you know, there are some good things in Wikipedia, but there's also some things that aren't true. So you can't just throw Wikipedia up as authoritative, I don't think.
4: Well, these are knowable facts. Like, I'm
3: in Jordan,
4: by the way.
3: The numbers are down. In Syria, the numbers are down. In Lebanon,
4: saying,
3: the numbers are down.
4: There
3: I'm just telling you that
4: there are about twice as many Christians.
3: But they live
4: in
3: the enclave. They are not native Qataris.
5: They're not citizens.
4: Okay, we're mixing so many different categories here. I'm just saying, I get things wrong all the time. You've just gotten something wrong, and I think it's important to acknowledge it. There are many more Christians in Qatar than there are in Israel. Fact.
3: How many?
4: Now you caught me.
5: I love this because this is what Tucker did to Ted Cruz. Where is the promise found in Genesis of the land to Abraham, Isaac, and Jacob? Caught him. And here, Ambassador Huckabee caught Tucker on this one. This was good.
4: Oh, no, I can look at my phone, but I was just there. And there are many
5: kind of bumbling
4: whatever.
5: Here.
3: Tucker, Christianity is growing in Israel.
4: Okay, but... Okay.
3: And there is a big lie that goes out there. But no, let me finish this, because I keep hearing that Christians are really not treated well in Israel. That's a lie.
5: Christianity is protected in Israel. And I know plenty of Christians in Israel, and they're able to worship freely. I've done it. I've been there. But the same is not true of a lot of the other Muslim countries. So if you're going to criticize these other countries. Don't criticize Israel on this.
0: Finally, I want to end with a recent conversation on Tucker Carlson's podcast featuring guest Nick Fuentes. The interview is mind-boggling. It stirred a lot of controversy, especially around comments about Israel and the Jews. You'll be shocked when you hear what Nick said.
2: Well, this is a really long video, so we're obviously just going to cover a couple things. So here's another section that they were talking about Israel, and I'm going to react to what they have to say.
6: You're one of those people. One of the reasons I wanted to meet you is you're one of those people who is defined by clips.
7: Yes.
6: And I'm one of those people also.
7: Yes, yes.
6: Right, so I get it.
2: Okay, they're defined by clips. Listen, if they said it, now I understand context. We do need to understand context, but some of the things that they're saying are so outrageous and inflammatory and false that a clip is all you need. And here's an example of this. This is Nick Fuentes talking about the Holocaust, but he's comparing it to baking cookies. How sick is this guy?
8: Max says, if I take 1 hour to cook a batch of cookies and Cookie Monster has 15 ovens working 24 hours a day every day for 5 years, how long does it take Cookie Monster to make 6 million batches of cookies?
2: Okay, so obviously he's younger, but just the grin. He knows exactly what this is talking about. He knows exactly what the person is saying. So there's this conspiracy. The Holocaust is minimized. It wasn't as bad as 6 million Jews because the ovens couldn't have burned them fast enough. How sick is this guy that he would say this? And he's defined by clips? Well, if I said something like this, I better be canceled. I better not get any platforms. And Tucker, to have him, shows me Tucker's position on all of this stuff.
8: I don't know. That's a good question. Certainly,
2: To laugh, to think this is
8: really
2: something
8: correct to me. Wait a
2: he
8: second.
2: He needs to go to Auschwitz. I've been to Auschwitz.
8: And you have 15 ovens, probably in four different kitchens, right? Doing 24 hours a day every day for 5 years. How long would it take you to make $6 million? I don't know. It certainly wouldn't be 5 years, right? The math doesn't seem to add up there. The math doesn't quite seem to add up there. I don't think you'd result in $6 million. Maybe 200 to 300 thousand.
2: So there it is. Like, okay, so even like 200 to 300 thousand. Oh, that's okay. Exterminating a people because they're Jewish. This is where they will lead you. And this is where these conspiracies will lead you if you let it. You should be furious about a guy like Nick Fuentes. And Tucker, we're not saying that everything Israel does and will do and has done is good, but we're saying as a general rule, we need to support this miracle nation. And I believe that from many levels. One is it is important for us to cooperate with the democracy in the Middle East that has our back and can help us develop technology, defensive and offensive weapons, and share intelligence. I think it is America first to support Israel financially and all these other ways. But on the next level and the higher level and a more important level is that God has a special promise on that people and on that land. And that is still in play. And we need to support Israel as a nation. And if we do, I believe we're going to prosper. If we don't, we will be destroyed. I'm thankful that we can get the record straight and make sure we all understand how we should be thinking about Israel. Why do I love Israel? Well, one of the main reasons is because Israel brought forth the Messiah, the Savior. For that, I will forever love the Jewish people and the nation of Israel. And they gave us the scriptures. And the Bible says that we've all sinned. We've all fallen away. We're all like sheep that have gone away. And the Lord has laid on him, the Messiah, according to Isaiah, the iniquity of us all. Jesus came exactly as predicted. Where he was born was predicted. All of these things. He came. He lived a perfect life. He did great, incredible miracles. He blessed so many people. Yet he died as a sinner. He's not a sinner, but he died in our place. He rose again. And he invites anyone to simply put their trust in him and be saved from their sins. That is the good news. That is why, one of the reasons at least, we should support Israel and the Jewish people.
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21: It says, now when they, the Sanhedrin and the religious leaders, when they saw the boldness of Peter and John and perceived that they were unlearned and ignorant men, they marveled and they took knowledge of them that they had been with Jesus. Don't you love, I love that verse for so many reasons.
22: Pastor Brett Metter encouraging believers to continue standing courageously for the gospel.
21: This is a time for you to be bold, like Peter of Acts chapter 4, who's filled with the Spirit and point people to Jesus.
22: After healing a crippled man and preaching about Jesus, Peter and John were brought before the intimidating religious leaders, the same ones that had condemned Jesus to death. As Peter bravely declared salvation can only come through Jesus, Pastor Brett Metter takes note of how the demonstration of such a bold witness is one for all believers to follow from today's Word.
21: Acts chapter 4, you kind of need to know the setup because it's sort of a response to what happened in chapter 3. But we saw the man that was crippled sitting there at the gate beautiful. As you go into the temple, they'd pass this guy crying out for alms, alms for the poor. Peter and John went up to the temple to pray. And on the way, they saw this crippled man who was crying out for alms. And Peter stopped and looked at him and he said, look at us. And the man looked at him expecting to get some money from Peter and John. But Peter and John said, silver and gold have I none, but such as I have give unto thee in the name of Jesus Christ of Nazareth, rise up and walk. And Peter reaches with his right hand and pulls this guy up from his crippled condition, crippled from his mother's womb. And the man stands up. And then he starts walking. And everybody wondered, the story says, because they knew the guy was crippled. They'd seen him there for 40 years, sitting at the same gate day after day. And now he's walking? Some gave glory to God. But there were others who saw what was going on here, and they were grieved. Why are they grieved? Well, that's where chapter 4 picks up. Let's look at verse 1 of chapter 4. As they spake unto the people, the priests and the captain of the temple and the Sadducees came upon them, being grieved that they taught the people and preached through Jesus the resurrection from the dead. And they laid hands on them and put them in hold unto the next day, for it was now eventide. These first three verses kind of set up the story where the main group here are the Sadducees. Now, when Jesus walked on the earth and was ministering, his primary group that didn't like him was the Pharisees. Remember, the Pharisees were keepers of the law, legalists. But in this case, it seems like the Sadducees are now at the leadership of this. Now, the Sadducees didn't give Jesus as much trouble as he was walking on the earth. And here's the reason why. They're the liberal theologians, if you would, the Sadducees. Anyway, in this story, the Sadducees are grieved. And why? It says, because Peter and John and those guys taught the people and preached through Jesus the resurrection from the dead. They laid hands on him, grabbed him, and dragged him and threw him in jail. So Peter and John are in jail overnight. And the next morning, they're forced to sort of stand before this trial of these Sadducees, but also the exact same people that condemned Jesus to death. Well, the story goes on in verse 4. It says, howbeit, many of them which heard the word believed, and the number of the men was about 5,000. So even though Peter and John get thrown into jail that night, people are being saved. We went from, in Acts chapter 2, 3,000 people were saved. Now the group is up to 5,000, it says here. And it says here in verse 5, and it came to pass on the morrow that their rulers and elders and scribes and Annas, the high priest, and Caiaphas, and John, not John the Apostle, different John, and Alexander, and as many as were of the kindred of the high priest were gathered together at Jerusalem here in this particular trial of Peter and John. And in verse 7 it says, and when they had set them in the midst, they asked, by what power or by what name have you done this miracle? Now, these religious guys are doing something that is actually biblical, if you would. Because in the books of Moses, the Torah, the law, it says that you're to try those people that are doing miracles and make sure they're not doing it in any other name than that of Jehovah, the God of Moses there at the burning bush, the God of Abraham, Isaac, and Jacob. Then the law of Moses said you're to take those guys and stone them to death. That's what's going on here. They're just trying to figure out a way to get these guys in trouble. So by what name, they said, have you done this? Well, I love this, verse 8. It says, then Peter, filled with the Holy Ghost, said unto them, you rulers of the people and elders of Israel, if we this day be examined of the good deed done to the impotent man, by what means he is made whole, be it known to you all and to all the people of Israel that by the name of Jesus Christ of Nazareth, whom you crucified, whom God raised from the dead, even by him doth this man stand here before you whole. I love it. They're thinking, ha-ha, we got him because he said Jesus Christ of Nazareth, and that's not the name of Jehovah, so we're going to be able to stone him to death. But Peter goes on in verse 11, this is the stone which was set at naught of you builders, which has become the head of the corner. You know, they're saying, what name are you doing this? And he says, the name of Jesus Christ, which, by the way, is the chief cornerstone that you guys rejected, and it's the fulfillment of the Messiah. He's saying to these Jews, he's the Messiah, the cornerstone that you rejected. And now the problem begins here in verse 12. Peter says, after all of this, he says, neither is there salvation in any other, for there is none other name under heaven given among men whereby we must be saved. By what name do you do this? Name of Jesus Christ of Nazareth, whom you crucified, who's the chief cornerstone of the Old Testament. Okay? And by the way, this name, Jesus Christ, there's no salvation by any other name than that of Jesus Christ. I've marked this in my Bible because this is one of the things that sadly people today, we don't really acknowledge. In fact, the American church has gotten away from just Jesus is the only way. which is really sad. How did that happen? I think that there's a large group of evangelical Christians who don't even really necessarily know what true salvation is. There's people that call themselves Christians, but I'm not sure they know there's only one way to be a Christian, and that's through Jesus Christ. Jesus said it. I am the way, the truth, and the life. No man comes to the Father but by me. Jesus said that. Peter, hearing that in John chapter 14, now he's articulating it in Acts chapter 4 to the Sanhedrin, saying there's no other name under heaven given by which men can be saved than that of Jesus. There's no other name. That's what Peter says. Not Buddha, not Muhammad, not Krishna. Peter nails it when he says there's no other name under heaven by which men can be saved. The only other insult that comes close is to mention the name of Jesus, his holy name, the only begotten of God, in the same breath as Muhammad and Buddha and Krishna, like some of these New Agers. It's all as many paths. Why is that so offensive to us Christians? Or at least it should be. I'll tell you why. What do you think God thinks about when, if you kind of think about the thing, in the beginning, God created the heavens and the earth, and then he creates man in his own image, gives man free will. Man uses their free will and sins against God and ends up in a fallen, doomed state. But God so loved the world, he comes up with a plan to save, to doom humanity from going to hell for eternity. God loved the world so much, he says, I don't want everybody to go to hell. In fact, the Bible says God would that none should perish. So God comes up with this plan of salvation, but it's a radical plan because somewhere, I guess, in God's cosmos and universe, there's actually a requirement of sin. When sin happens, there's a penalty. And it turns out that penalty is eternal death. Unless an innocent person is willing to die for those sins of someone else. So what happens? God becomes a man. Well, you know, the way the Bible puts it, God sent his only begotten son, who comes, lives the perfect life, and dies on the cross for the sins of the world. And you get a sense that this is heavy, that God's only begotten, who over and over the Bible says, this is his son whom he loves, his beloved son. And then God sends the son, he dies a torturous, brutal death, and now anybody who wants to be saved, they can be saved through him. But if you show up at the pearly gates and God is there and you stand before God and you say, hi, God, I just don't like to think that narrow through your son. I'd like to think there's other paths. So I chose other paths. What? You mean I gave my only begotten son as the way, the truth, the life? No man comes to the Father, which is right here in heaven, but by me, the Son of God. And you're saying, no, I'm going to do it through Buddha, Krishna. Do you see how offensive that is to God? If you think you're going to pull that off, I think someday you're going to stand ashamed before God at the great white throne judgment. See, this is something, you know, our culture doesn't really like the narrow path that Jesus laid out. You guys are so narrow. I always kind of crack up when people say, you Christians are narrow. And I say, yeah, that's right. You're getting it. Right. Jesus said that. Yes. Pope Francis said all religions are paths to God, during a visit to Singapore in September of 2024. That's just not in line with the scriptures at all. When someone says all religions are the same or their God is the same as our God, they know nothing about world religions. And the notion that all religions are equally valid is logically impossible. Do you understand that? How is it logically impossible? Well, think about it for a second. If you take that most loving and, you know, tolerant, all paths lead to heaven, many paths that lead, if you take that, then your logic goes like this. You're saying that all paths lead to the same place. So you're saying Christianity is one of those paths. Yes, I do believe that. Okay? So you're saying that Christianity is a true path? Yes. But Jesus, if it's a true path, Jesus said, I am the only way to heaven. No one comes to heaven but by me. So Jesus, by his declaration, says it's the only path. So how can it be one of the many paths if that path says it's the only way? Do you see the problem there? So you're in a predicament. You need to either reject Jesus's way and say, I don't believe it. I believe all the other paths that are kind of ridiculous. Or you choose to accept the work of Jesus, dying on the cross for the sins of the world, his resurrection, which he's the only one who proved his claims as a religious leader by dying and then raising up on the third day. And everybody saw it and eyewitness accounts affirmed it by the hundreds. That's the one you can believe, or you can choose to reject that. But Peter's making it clear, there's no other name under heaven by which man can be saved. There's no logic that allows you to allow Christianity along with Buddhism and Hinduism and Baha'i or Jehovah's Witness or any of these others. There's no allowance for that. If you're going to either believe Jesus, you'll be saved. But if you reject Jesus as the way, the truth, and the life, then you're going to be crushed by the rock. That's what the Bible says. So it's kind of something I wonder, if you're a Christian, I wonder if you should perhaps be prepared to die for that affirmation. Brett, did you say, I mean, I need to be ready to die for something? Yep. I think it's a big enough deal that for us to say what Peter's saying here, did you notice that Peter's willing to die here? He's talking to the same people that crucified Jesus, and he's getting in their face saying, you crucified Jesus, and by the way, Jesus is the only way. There's no other name under heaven by which men can be saved. Man, he's just laying it all out on the line here. Sadly, there's a lot of people that are making up their religious trajectory by themselves. That's a new religion I call God to me. God to me is more of a, well, I don't think like God is a man. I think it's a woman. And God to me is not mad at the world, and he's not going to judge the world. He's loving, so he loves everybody. Everybody's going to make it to heaven. God to me, it's a dumb religion. It's only as big as your brain. But the Bible and the scriptures of the Word of God tells us the truth. Now, what's going to happen to Peter with this? All this, you know, kind of getting in their grill just a little bit. I think he's doing it powerfully, but this is going to get him in trouble. But check out what happens. Look at verse 13. It says, now when they, the Sanhedrin and the religious leaders, when they saw the boldness of Peter and John and perceived that they were unlearned and ignorant men, they marveled and they took knowledge of them that they had been with Jesus. Don't you love, I love that verse for so many reasons. First of all, you always love it when the high and mighty are a little bit stumped. You know, these are the brainiacs of the day. The smartest people lived in Jerusalem and they knew it. They were the Sanhedrin. If you're part of the Sadducees or the Pharisees or the Sanhedrin, you're like the pipe-puffing, cardigan-sweater-wearing intellectuals pontificating in Jerusalem about all these things. That's who these guys were. They were the smarty pants. Now, who were Peter and John? They were fishermen from Galilee. And we got to remember this. I've told you about some of Josephus's writings and others where they talk about how Galileans, they were sort of the equivalent of what we might call hillbillies. Even their dialect gave them away. Remember when Peter was there warming himself and the little girl says, he's one of them. He was one of the disciples. And Peter says, I am not blankety blank blank. He's cussing out this little girl. That's the Peter of a few months ago. Now we have this bold Peter is on, what a different thing. But that was before he was filled with the Spirit. And what did he do? He denied Jesus three times. But one of the things that they said of him, hey, he's a Galilean. His speech betrays him. What did a Galilean sound like? Well, to you and me, it'd be sound like, tell you what, darn tootin', pertin' ear, that's what we're gonna do, you tell you what. Like, it was total Hickville. That's the way they thought of Galileans. They were dumb. Well, it says right here, they marveled that they were unlearned and ignorant men. I remember when I was a kid, I was listening to the Bible teaching radio on one of our local stations when I was a kid, and this guy gets on, dearly beloved, turn to Matthew chapter 5, and I'm like, who is this guy? What a weirdo. Because his accent, I think, whatever. And I listened to him for a little while as a teenager. I'm like, okay, yeah, click. I turned him off. Well, a few years later, I was in an old bookstore and I found this really cool commentary set that I was going to buy. And it was called Through the Bible by Dr. J. Vernon McGee. And I thought, oh man, this guy. And I read Dr. J. Vernon McGee. And I thought, what a great scholar. And to this day, it's one of my favorite Bible commentaries. I love Dr. J. Vernon McGee. I pictured the guy, you know, one of the intellectual, maybe with a little British accent, you know, turn in your Bibles to chapter 4, you know, whatever. Intellectual, cheerio, you know, whatever. But what's funny is I was loving this commentary. And then I turned on the radio again and they said, now through the Bible with Dr. J. Vernon McGee. And I'm like, oh great, here he is. And he's like, "Baby, beloved, turn in your Bible." I was like, what? It was the same guy, the same guy. I love that. And you know, now if you know, you know. His voice is endearing now. Of course, he's been in heaven for what, 30 years now, 40 years? He's been in heaven for a long time and he's still preaching on the radio. Now, the reason I say that is, you know, that's kind of what's going on here. The intellectuals are looking down their pious noses at these guys and marveling. Wow, these are the, unlearned is a nice way of saying stupid. Ignorant, well, the word ignorant in the Latin is ignoramus. That's what they're saying. They're marveling. They're stupid and ignoramuses. That's what they're saying. That's how disrespectful they are of Peter. But they can't get by it. They can't get away with it. What do they say? They marvel that they're unlearned and ignorant men, but took knowledge of them that they had been with Jesus. Man, that's the key. I don't care who you are. You might be as dumb as a brick, as most of us. But if you spend time with Jesus, that ups your game. Suddenly that gives you some authority. It actually gives your life meaning, and it actually makes what you're saying and talking about matter. That's what happens. See, the Peter of the gospel message, he was always putting his foot in his mouth, saying stupid stuff, doing stupid things. But now we see this guy who's saying powerful things, and he's shaking up the smartest guys in the building. and it's this guy who's unlearned and ignorant. I love this. What a beautiful picture of you and me. The Lord wants to use you no matter who you are, even if you're not as smart as person. But I don't know all the gospel. I don't know how to preach like that. Well, read the Bible enough, and pretty soon the Lord will start by the Spirit speaking through you like it does Peter. I don't know, Brett. I think I'll never be as smart as Peter. Maybe not. But some of you fall into the next category. And that's the final verse of our lesson here. Check out verse 14. Then they turn from Peter, and it says, verse 14, and beholding the man which was healed standing with them, they could say nothing against it. What shut the mouths of this Sanhedrin where they couldn't say another word? It wasn't even Peter's powerful Holy Spirit words. It was the dude that was once crippled for 40 years sitting at the temple gate beautiful, and now he's just standing there. Listening to this, like, I want to check out this DVD because it just cracks me up. Here's Peter, you crucified, and then there's this guy standing over here. But there's nothing they could say about him because he was once crippled, but now he's just standing there. Just some of you, that's all you need to do. Some of you were alcoholics and you were ragers and your life was a mess and your marriages were failing and your job was being in trouble. But guess what? Christ found you. You were lost, but you've been found. Amazing grace, how sweet the sound that saved a wretch just like you. And one of the greatest things you have going for you is all you got to do is just stand there and people go, man, what happened? What's the deal? And all you have to do is point back to Jesus. It's Christ who saved me. It's Christ who got me. You know, we've got people that were once in prison. Drug dealers did some hard time in prison. Now there's one of our pastors at church here. What a testimony that the Lord does. We've had people that were depressed. Deeply depressed and suicidal, even attempted suicide, but came out and found Jesus, and the Lord has changed their lives radically. Like story after story, people who were once lost, once blind, but now they see. Like that Amazing Grace song really is many people's story, because Jesus changes our lives. Not only does he save us, but he changes us. And some of you might not be sitting on a stool teaching a bunch of people the Bible and stuff like that. That is fun, I have to admit. I like sharing the Bible with people. But some of you don't even have to open your mouth. You just kind of say, look what the Lord's done in my life. And nobody can say anything about that. They might have their intellectual arguments, but guess what? They're not going to be able to refute what God has done in your life. I'd like to conclude with this. Be bold. And let's get back to that proverb scripture. Remember, the wicked flee when no one's pursuing, but the righteous are as bold as a lion. I want to challenge Christians. Be filled with the Spirit today more than ever. The Lord said through Peter in Acts chapter 2, in the last days I will pour out my Spirit upon all men. That's us. I think we're living in the last days. This is a time for you to be bold, not quiet, you know, cowering, shaking in your tennies, like Peter of John chapter 20, but Peter of Acts chapter 4, who's filled with the Spirit. Oh, we need you to, how do you get the Spirit? We talked about, you know, you fathers know, being evil, know how to give good gifts to your children. How much more will the Father, which is in heaven, give the Holy Ghost to them that ask? Just ask, Lord, fill me with your Spirit like he did Peter. And let me speak the words of power and words of life and point people to Jesus. Pray for that. Be bold. Don't be the weirdo that's running when nobody's chasing you. We're in a time where we can talk, even though people threaten us today, we're still in a pretty safe place where we can share the gospel of Jesus. And I hope you do that. Lastly, if you're not saved, if you haven't accepted and been broken before the stone, the rock, Jesus, and said, I am a sinner and I know that I need you to be my Savior. If you've not done that, this is a great time to accept Christ and be saved. You just repent and say, what is repentance? I acknowledge that I'm a sinner, that I've done stuff that's contrary to what God wants me to do, and the penalty of that is death. But if you repent and say, I accept Jesus, who died on the cross in my place, rose from the grave, and I confess and believe that, the Bible says you'll be saved. And guess what? He becomes your precious cornerstone that you can build your life on. And then you become part of the church. And more than that, you'll be saved. It doesn't mean your life's going to be perfect or rosy or you won't go through troubles. It just means you're saved and you're headed for heaven, which will be perfect and will be wonderful. You need to be born again. You need to be saved. You were born in sin and death, but accepting Christ is where you have new life through Jesus. There's no other name under heaven where a person can be saved than Jesus Christ.
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21: I'd like to invite anybody who'd like to accept Christ. Maybe there's a couple people who've never really accepted Jesus. Maybe you've never really heard the gospel presentation, and that's really what it is. You're a sinner, doomed. But God loved you so much that he sent his only begotten son to die on the cross for your sins. And if you accept that free gift of salvation and believe in your heart that he died, that he rose again, guess what? You will be saved. That's what the Bible says. I'd like to pray that prayer of confession with you today. Dear Father in heaven, I believe in your son Jesus, that he died on the cross for my sins, that he rose up from the grave, and that I'm forgiven. Help me to walk with you. Thank you for saving me. In the name of Jesus Christ. Amen. Lord, as these confessions have been made, I pray that you'd bless these folks as they just express that bit of faith even right now. You tell us, Lord, we just need a little tiny speck of faith to move a mountain. And our sin was a big mountain, but you moved it. You moved our sin and you've taken the burden off our shoulders. I pray that they would know their sins are forgiven. I pray that they just sense your love and your goodness. May they grow to know you more. May they be connected with other good Christian people who can really strengthen their faith. But Lord, just bless them, I pray. And may we all rejoice that we get to be connected to the rock of our salvation, the cornerstone, the chief cornerstone. Use us, Lord, as part of your building and help us to be blessed as we, even as we go through difficult times and tough things in life, but having that hope of heaven, Lord, we're thankful for that. Blessed as we, even as we go through difficult times and tough things in life, but having that hope of heaven, Lord, we're thankful for that. Thanking you and rejoicing you in Jesus' name, amen.
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8: With SRN News, I'm Michael Harrington in Washington. Momentum for a deal to end the Iran war is growing. Pakistan says an agreement is closer than ever, and President Trump asserts it will be signed sometime today. Iran is making some of its most optimistic statements yet. Its foreign ministry spokesman yesterday said the likelihood of finalizing a memorandum of understanding in the coming days is high. Meanwhile, President Trump plans to discuss the demining of the Strait of Hormuz at the upcoming Group of Seven summit that starts tomorrow. Nera Organics is recalling its organic baby formula sold at Target stores and online due to a multi-state outbreak of infant botulism. Federal authorities report the three babies became ill in California, Pennsylvania, and Washington in April and May. After consuming the formula, infant botulism is rare but a serious illness. This is SRN News.
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23: Today, expect clouds to give way to some sunshine. It'll be breezy and cooler with decreasing humidity in the afternoon. The high will reach 70 degrees. Tonight will be clear to partly cloudy with a low of 54. Tomorrow is set to be mostly sunny and pleasant, making it the most enjoyable day of the week with a high of 75. I'm meteorologist Jason Caterina on AM 1160. 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
30: I was listening to Eric this morning talking about all the movies that we could watch. A long list of 16 movies. But there was one that was missing that I wanted to recommend. It is my favorite Christian movie of all time, The Ten Commandments, with Charlton Heston and Yul Brynner, my favorite. I watch that movie almost every Sunday, believe it or not. I love The Ten Commandments. Almost every Sunday, I lay down and go to sleep watching The Ten Commandments. Yeah, man, I love that movie. I love that movie. Moses. I love it. Anyway. In the early 1960s, the American government was haunted and plagued by the fear that Vietnam was beginning to turn toward communism. And the great concern in our country was that if Vietnam fell to communism, that communism would take over the entire globe. This ideology would become the ideology of nations around the world. So the president at the time, Lyndon B. Johnson, was faced with a difficult decision. And so he called for his top generals, and he wanted them to present to him a plan of invasion of Vietnam to turn the political tide back toward democracy. But the generals came back to President Johnson, thank you so much. The generals came back to Lyndon Johnson, the president, and they advised him that going to war with Vietnam would be unwinnable. Before a shot was ever fired, they advised him that we would likely lose in that conflict. And then the public found out what President Johnson was considering, and the public cried out, "No, we don't want to go to war with Vietnam for other reasons, but we don't want to go." And instead of heeding the advisement of his counsel, instead of listening to the voices of all of those people, by June 1965, there were more than 184,000 U.S. troops in Vietnam, of which only 132,000 made it back. We don't call it a loss, but we certainly don't call it a win. But they had advised him in advance, such a war is unwinnable. But President Johnson doubled down. When there was every indication to believe that this endeavor would be a lost cause, he doubled down. In our text today, we're studying another infamous leader who doubled down on a bad decision. But this leader is not fighting back against an ideology, some political ideology. This leader is not fighting back against a nation or mere mortals. This man has started an all-out war with God himself. It happened after Moses and Aaron had met with the Hebrew elders, and they secured the support of the Hebrew people, that Moses and Aaron came and said to Pharaoh, "This is what the Lord, the God of Israel, says. Let my people go so they may celebrate a feast to me in the wilderness." This is a very straightforward request. And in my opinion, Pharaoh should feel privileged that God would make his will so plainly known, so plain to him. It's a privilege. God makes his will clearly known to us in Scripture as well, but sometimes knowing God's will in the particulars of life can be a bit more difficult to discern. Pharaoh doesn't need discernment. Pharaoh doesn't need to figure out by fasting and by prayer what the will of God is. Pharaoh doesn't need to interpret a dream or anything like that. This message is right there in front of him. All he needs to do is obey. But instead, Pharaoh said, "Who is the Lord that I should obey his voice and let Israel go? I do not know the Lord." That's not how he says the Ten Commandments, but that's how he says the Bible. "I do not know the Lord." What Pharaoh says here is true. Pharaoh does not know the Lord. But it isn't because the Lord has not made himself known, but rather because Pharaoh, like every unbeliever, has rejected God's self-revelation. You don't know the Lord, Pharaoh, because you don't choose to know the Lord. Romans chapter 1, verse 19 says, "That which is known about God is evident within them. For God made it evident to them. For since the creation of the world, God's invisible attributes, his eternal power, his divine nature, have been clearly perceived." You can know, Pharaoh, you just don't want to know. It's been clearly perceived, being understood by what has been made. So that they are without excuse. For even though deep down inside they knew God, Paul says, they did not honor him as God. They did not give him thanks, but they became futile in their reasonings and their senseless hearts were darkened. Pharaoh's senseless heart is darkened, but not because of God, but because Pharaoh has chosen to not honor God, to not recognize God for who he is. Pharaoh does not know the Lord because Pharaoh refused to acknowledge the Lord. He refused to countenance the idea that he was dependent upon, that he was indebted to

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5: Than ourselves. The ego or the flesh wants to reign supreme. That is the case in the unbeliever, and that is also the case in the believer. That is why there is a constant wrestling between our flesh and our spirit. The ego always wants to be on top. The flesh always wants all of the honor and all of the credit. And while we believers have acknowledged God, we wrestle within ourselves with an ego that cannot know God, an ego that will not countenance the idea that there is a God, an ego that refuses to bow the knee. And sometimes, depending on how committed we are to it, we find ourselves confronted with God's clear command, and we muddy the waters with questions and debate, so that we do not have to do his will. We procrastinate because we do not want to obey the will of God. Pharaoh represents that aspect of ourselves that subconsciously rejects the will of God, supplanting the will of God with our vision for ourselves, with our worldview. And when we yield to its power, we rebel against the will of God. If we are not aware of our propensity to reject God's will, to reject God's commands, we will declare ourselves to have sight when we are actually blind. Blind to the mental and the psychological systems that run a good portion of our lives. Our egos are too often in charge of our Christian life. And we will not do the will of God. Jeremiah chapter 17, verse 9, Jeremiah has this complaint. He says, you know, the heart is more deceitful than all else. The heart, my heart, is desperately wicked. And then he asked the rhetorical question, who can understand it? And in that sense, this is very interesting, in that sense, we must recognize that it is often easier to know God than it is to know our own selves. Because God is self-revealing. God wants to be known. And when we seek and we ask and we knock, God will eventually open the door. But you can seek and you can ask and you can knock all you want at your heart's door. You can seek and you can ask all you want at the door of your ego. The human heart does not easily show its hand. The heart is deceitful. It's tricky. It's subversive. The heart, the ego, seeks above all else to protect itself from any evaluation, from accountability, from any challenge to change. God has requested that Pharaoh change his course. But Pharaoh has resisted the will of God with the excuse that he doesn't even know the Lord. And because he does not recognize God, he decides, I will not let Israel go. But you have to ask the question, why? Why not? After all, you said a couple chapters earlier that you're afraid of these Hebrews because if you go to war with another country, they may take the other country's side. Why wouldn't you want to let these people go? Why? Why won't he let Israel go? Well, Pharaoh could have some very practical reasons for not letting Israel go. Letting Israel go could have a negative impact on his economic situation in his own country. They work jobs, they pay taxes, they buy food. Letting them go could have an adverse effect upon his economy. That's very practical. Any nation that loses tens of thousands of people in one fell swoop would be picking up the monetary pieces for years to come. No, I will not let the people go. Well, Pharaoh could

0: be considering the political ramifications for letting these people go. Because if his political adversaries sense that he has become weak, maybe they'll pounce on him. I will not let them go. The unemployment rate would likely skyrocket. Inflation would go through the roof. National projects would come to a standstill. I will not let the people go. All of these are good and practical reasons to not obey God's commands. But the truth of the matter is that God's will is very often not practical. God's will is often counterintuitive. Sometimes God's commands to us can give us a sense of self-annihilation. It doesn't make sense. It is not practical to do what you are commanding me to do. Whoever slaps you on your left cheek, turn your right cheek to. That doesn't sound practical. Go and sell all that you have and give to the poor. Seek the kingdom over all else and everything else will be added to you. That doesn't sound practical. Do not labor for food that perishes, but labor for the bread that never perishes. That doesn't sound very practical. All counterintuitive commands. Commands that unmask my vulnerability. Commands that could expose me to danger, to mockery, even to poverty. Commands that make me feel insecure. This Pharaoh and those who came before him, they have built the strongest nation that was known to man at the time, and God is asking Pharaoh to potentially throw it all away. Let my people go. And from the human vantage point, Pharaoh may be making the right decision in order to preserve his kingdom from a human vantage point. But then Moses and Aaron said to him, "The God of the Hebrews has met with us. Please let us go 3 days' journey into the wilderness so that we may sacrifice to the Lord our God. Otherwise, he will strike us with plague or with sword." You all probably realize, you probably recognize right now, if you've been following the story, you probably realize right now that Moses actually inserted that last part to the command. He inserted that. God never said that. God never said he was going to strike the Hebrews with a sword or plagues if they didn't go and worship him in the wilderness. And Moses kind of added that in. Why does he add this? Why does he insert this? Isn't it enough just to say what God said and let it go? But he inserts this on his own. Otherwise, God is going to strike us. Moses is here trying to appeal to Pharaoh's humanity. Have mercy on us. He wants to see if he can tug at Pharaoh's heartstrings to cause him to make the right decision out of compassion. Since he seems to not accept God's authority. Interesting. And that's the mistake on Moses' part. God does not water down his message. God does not alter his commands based on my ability or my inability to obey him. Based on our willingness or our unwillingness to follow him. God has spoken. And he's made himself clear. And the ball is in Pharaoh's court. The ball is in your court. But the king of Egypt said to them, and this is where the Ten Commandments gets it from, Moses and Aaron. I like Moses and Aaron. Poor thing. The way Pharaoh says it in Ten Commandments. Moses, Moses, I will not let your people go. Get out of here, dude. Come on, man. What are you asking me? Go away. Moses and Aaron. Why do you let the people neglect their work? Go back to your labors. Get out of my face. Get out of my way. This conversation is over. Pharaoh is flippant and condescending. And he thinks there will be no repercussion. Because as far as he is concerned, these are just two broke Hebrews with no power and with no influence. So he blows them off. Because he considers himself to be so much higher than they. Pharaoh thinks that he is speaking to men. He doesn't realize that he is responding to God. And we can make the same miscalculation when we are challenged by those whom God has given spiritual authority over us. God can speak to his people in a variety of ways through a myriad of people. God spoke to me one day standing at a bus stop by a man who was addicted to crack cocaine. God can speak any way he chooses. God can speak through your circumstances. God can speak through other believers or unbelievers. God can speak through nature if he chooses. But in his church, God has established a chain of command within his body. Elders and overseers who sometimes speak directly to his people's immediate life situations to build them and to equip them for service to God. To direct us in his way, these elders, these mere men, are mere men just like you. But they have been assigned the role of overseer. You should listen intently to their instructions. You should listen more intently to their instructions than you would another believer's instruction. Because sometimes when they speak not for themselves. Sometimes when they speak not of themselves, but according to the will of God for your life. That goes for everybody in the church, from the pulpit to the pew. When Mike Sett came to me a month and a half ago now, he came to me and told me I need to go to the hospital. I need to go get myself checked out. I know pastors who had strokes before, and you need to go. I was not hearing what Mike Sett was saying. I didn't want to hear that. And I got in my car, and the Holy Spirit said to me, just listen. I have given you elders. Sometimes you have to listen. That listening could have saved my life. The overseers have been given certain insights into your particular situation. The elders have been given sometimes instruction as to the way you should take. And to view them as merely men when they speak for God is a mistake. It is a mistake that could cost you time, could cost you suffering. Suffering that you did not have to experience. And I say that. So I have to add this as a little caveat. I came from church tradition where the elder was way up here and the people were way down here, and whatever he said was ex cathedra. It was like when he spoke, God spoke, and we had to obey, and that can become an abusive kind of relationship. Nowhere in scripture do I ever read where someone disobeyed an elder and God rebuked them or harmed them because they disobeyed an elder. I don't believe there's any punishment for not following an elder's direction. I don't believe that. But I'm certain of this. When the elder is speaking for God for your good and giving direction that you double down on and you say, no, I'm not doing that. I don't think you're right. And I have my own opinions. Well, you can have your own opinions. You can do it your own way. You have the right to do that. And I don't believe God's going to judge you for not listening. But I'll tell you this. God gave me the word to give to you for your benefit and not for my own. I have nothing to gain if you listen. I have nothing to lose if you don't. To Pharaoh, these are merely men. But these men are speaking for God. They are not infallible. Yet according to the power of God that is working within them, they speak the words of God. And they can bring life. Because they've been authorized by the kingdom of God. Don't make the mistake that Pharaoh made here. But understand the purposes of spiritual authority in your life so that you can benefit from the spiritual gifts that Jesus Christ has delivered to his church. Pharaoh is not talking back to Moses or to Aaron. Pharaoh is responding to the God that sent them. He says to them, look, the people of the land are now many, and you would have them cease from their labors. Now he's irate. I am beside myself with anger. How dare you come here and tell me that God wants me to let these people go? He accuses them of having some ulterior motive. He surmises that they are against him, that they are against his nation, that their words are meant to harm and not to help and not to heal. Pharaoh at this point is all in his feelings, as the young people say. He's all in his feelings. He is drunk on the fervor of his own power, and he has doubled down in the wrong direction. And so he orders his taskmasters, I tell you what we're going to do. From now on, the Hebrews, we're not going to give them straw anymore. Let them go and get their own straw. No, we used to bring it to them in buggies and help them out. No, we're not going to help anymore. You go get your own straw. And you still make the number of bricks that you were always supposed to. And if you miss, you're going to be punished. There you go. He doubled down. As if what he was doing was not already bad enough, he made it worse. And this is the warning. Because in every one of us, there is a little Pharaoh. Within every one of us, there is pride that tells us, no, I will not listen to what God is saying through you. No, I will not respect that. No, I will not let the people go. I will do it my way. I will have my own way. And I will force the word of God to comply, to accommodate my decisions, my opinion, my ideas. No, it doesn't work that way. It doesn't work that way. Don't double down when you realize that you're going in the wrong direction. Don't keep on doing the same thing over and over again. Some of us have been doing the same things, making the same mistakes for years and years. Who was it, Einstein, who said, you can't fix a problem with the same mind you used to create the problem in the first place. You have to change your mind.
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11: It's time once again for another look into God's infallible book, and we welcome you to our study today on the riches of grace. This program is brought to you by Christian people who believe the Bible to be the Word of God and who appreciate its power and authority. It's my privilege to welcome you. I'm Richard Jordan, the host and Bible teacher each week. And I've often said it's a pleasure to join one of the most biblically intelligized audiences in all of Christian radio. And I don't say that because we have the most members of Mensa in our audience or that we have the most advanced academic degrees. I say it because when you understand God's Word rightly divided, you have a capacity to have wisdom, knowledge, and understanding in the spiritual realm that goes way beyond anything that is normally assumed to exist. Paul says in 2 Timothy chapter 2 and verse 8, verse 7 rather, consider what I say, and the Lord give thee understanding in all things. When you consider what God's Word has to say, and Paul says, consider what I say, says that in verse 7. You go down to verse 15, he says, study to show thyself approved unto God, a workman that needs not to be ashamed, rightly dividing the word of truth. When he talks about rightly dividing the word of truth, that's what we call dispensational Bible study. That is, it's not enough just to study the Bible. You have to rightly divide the Bible. There are distinctions in the program of God, in the various programs of God through history, that you have to recognize, know, and understand. For example, we all know that there's a man in the Bible called Noah. God told Noah to build a boat. And he did that by faith to the saving of his house from the wrath of God in the flood. Now, what God told Noah about building the boat, about the flood, and about salvation from the flood by getting in the boat, the ark, you know that that's a truth in the Bible. It was something that was important, and Noah had to do it, or the whole human race would have been destroyed. He did do it. He obeyed it. But you know that you wouldn't go back to Genesis chapter 6 and 7 and 8 and try to say, well, God, it was good enough for Noah. It's good enough for me. I think I'll do that and try to redo that today. Strangely enough, I was some years ago, I was down in Florida, and I was in a Bible conference, and because our television program was on in the area, one of the local TV programs invited me to come and be interviewed in a noon, kind of one of these noon shows that they have on local TV stations. And when they did it on a Friday, and they taped all five programs for the next week. And my turn was going to be like the third session. And the fellow who was being interviewed for the day before me actually was building Noah's Ark in Virginia. And he had a big model and a video of it and all this stuff. And I'm sitting there waiting my turn, and I'm watching that, and I'm thinking, you're building Noah's Ark in Virginia. And what he was doing, he was out at this TV station. He was out around the country. He had run out of money, and he was out trying to raise money to help him build Noah's Ark. Now, I never did figure that thing out. I listened to him, talked to him afterward, nice guy. But God told him to go build Noah's Ark. You know what? No, God didn't. That was just some hyperventilation that he had. Old J. Vernon McGee used to say he ate too much pizza that night. And God never told him. God told Noah to build that. And you know good and well you don't go back and take Genesis and try to apply it in the 21st century. Why? Well, it's in the Bible. But you have to rightly divide the Bible. You have to recognize there's certain things in the Bible that were meant for others and not for you. You're not the only person. We're not the only people in the program of God. Other people in other ages and other dispensations deserve a part of the Bible that's appropriate and adequate for them, just like you and I do today. And it's the height of hubris for you to say, well, all the Bible's mine. I won't claim any part of it. It's all God's Word. It's all mine. That's just nonsense. Now, maybe that's what makes your, you know, floats your boat. Well, okay, that's fine. You say, well, I don't think y'all talk that way, Brother Rick. Well, okay, listen, you wait about half an hour and somebody else will be on here and talk in a way they want to. But the fact is that nobody in their right mind, thinking clearly and thinking with any common sense, would think you just go anywhere in the Bible, pick out information. When Paul says rightly divided, we all know that we need to do. We need to put the things that make the distinctions in the Bible that God's made in His Word. And Paul said, if you want to have real understanding in these things, consider what I say. Because Paul said, I speak to you Gentiles, inasmuch as I am the apostle of the Gentiles, I magnify my office. There's a particular message, a particular place in God's Word, where He has put His information for you and for me today. And that's especially in the epistles of the Apostle Paul. All the Bible's for us. But all of the Bible is not about us. We are not red letter Christians. You know, if you go back into the red letters of your Bible where Jesus' words put in red, you know what He'll tell you in Matthew 10? He commissioned His apostles with the Great Commission in Matthew 10 when He first made them apostles and He gave them a commission. And the commission in Matthew 10 begins with their commissioning there and extends all the way out to the kingdom. Go back and read it. The whole chapter. And it starts in verse 5 and goes all the way through the second coming of Christ and into the kingdom. He told them in verse 22, He said, you will not be gone over the cities of Israel till the Son of Man become, going to come set up His kingdom. He tells them about Pentecost, the Spirit coming on them. So that commission covers the whole of their ministry. And you know where it started? Matthew 10, verse 5, He says to the 12, go not into the way of the Gentile, and into any city of the Samaritans enter you not, but go rather and preach to the lost sheep of the house of Israel, and as you go preach, saying, the kingdom, repent for the kingdom of heaven is at hand. Did you know, if you go back in the red letters, He says specifically, don't preach to the Gentiles. And when a little Gentile woman came to Him, Matthew 15, and asked Him to help her daughter, He didn't even answer. The disciples came to Him and said, send her away because she cries after. She's driving us nuts. Go do something, Lord. And He looked at His disciples and said, I am not sent but to the lost sheep of the house of Israel. Now, that's probably verses you never read before, isn't it? You know, I've met preachers that have been preaching for 30 years and never faced those verses. They read them, take an aspirin, go to bed, and hope the next morning they get up and they go away. But those are verses you have to consider. You say, how do you handle that, Brother Rick? You're rightly divided. You understand that Jesus Christ is the minister of the circumcision. Minister of the nation Israel, to confirm the promises made unto the fathers. That was His program then. Things have changed since then. He went back to heaven, reached down, saved the leader of the world's rebellion, Saul of Tarsus, and made him the apostle to the Gentiles. The apostle of the Gentiles, Romans 11:13. You see, He's doing something different today than what He was doing back then. What He was doing in Matthew, Mark, Luke, and John, that which is spoken by the mouth of all the holy prophets since the world began. Jesus over and over would do something in the Scriptures that it might be fulfilled, that what the Old Testament said might be fulfilled, that it might be fulfilled. Part of the prophetic program. Paul said he's preaching Jesus Christ according to the revelation of the mystery, Romans 16:25, which was kept secret since the world began, but now is made manifest. Now you think about that, something that was prophesied, preached about, made known since the world began. Some that was kept secret, not prophesied, not talked about since the world began. They aren't the same. A six-year-old kid that flunked kindergarten can get that. You say, but I don't see it, Brother Rick. Preacher says, well, I don't get. Listen, you don't need a college education to understand this. Might be a hindrance if you have one. You don't need to know anything about Greek or Hebrew to get this. All you need is a King James Bible and just a little thoughtful reading of the English text. And when you see that, you'll say, oh, right division helps. Dispensational Bible study clears up confusion that is so often and so current in the minds of so many people because of the mixing of God's Word, mixing it together. And if you look at 2 Peter chapter number 3, the Apostle Peter talks about what happens when you take Paul's epistles and you mix them up, you rest them, twist them up with all the other word, all the other scriptures. 2 Peter 3, verse 15, Peter says, "And account that the longsuffering of our Lord is salvation, even as our beloved brother Paul, according to the wisdom given unto him, hath written unto you, as also in all his epistles, speaking of them of these things, in which there are some things hard to be understood, which they that are unlearned and unstable rest, as do also the other scriptures, unto their own destruction." You see, when you twist Paul's epistles together, mix them together with all the other part of the Word of God, Peter says you're unlearned and you're unstable. You're unlearned. You have an ignorance about what God's Word says, and you produce unstableness. You produce a lack of ability to be grounded, and you wind up being tossed to and fro by every wind of doctrine. Well, the remedy for that is to understand the mystery of Christ revealed to and through the Apostle Paul. One of the places that you can see that rear its head is in the issue of prayer. People talk about you need to pray. That what do you need to get saved? You need to pray the sinner's prayer, or you need to pray the Hail Mary kind of thing. When the Bible says, "By grace you are saved, through faith, that not of yourself, it's a gift of God, not of works, lest any man should boast." Did you know that prayer is a work? If you're saved by grace, through faith, plus nothing, just your faith resting in the finished work of the Lord Jesus Christ at Calvary for your salvation, you don't need to pray some so-called sinner's prayer. You don't need to pray a Hail Mary, Mother of God prayer. By grace you are saved through faith, that not of yourself. Prayer is a work. A lot of folks never consider that. Colossians chapter 2, verse number 12. Epaphras, who is one of you, a servant of Christ, saluteth you, always, listen, laboring fervently for you in prayers. Notice, Epaphras is laboring fervently for the Colossians. How? By praying for them. Prayer is identified in your Bible as a work that believers are to do. 2 Corinthians chapter 1, verse 11. Ye also helping together by prayers for us. The Corinthians are helping Paul's ministry. They are laboring together with him. How? By prayers for him. Romans chapter 15, verse 30. Now I beseech you, brethren, for the Lord Jesus Christ's sake, and for the love of the Spirit, that you strive together with me in your prayers to God for me. The Romans are asked by Paul to strive together, not just work, but to labor to the point of exhaustion in your prayers to God for me. I mean, we can go on and on. Prayer in the Bible is a work, and works don't save you. Therefore, listen to me, prayer won't save you. Now, I know by just saying that, I'm going to rattle some cages. I'm going to get some folks all fired up. But listen, it's also going to rattle some cages, open up some doors, and set some people free. The first thing people say, well, if you don't have to pray the sinner's prayer, and you don't have to pray the Our Father prayer, or you don't have to pray the Hail Mary prayer, what about Romans 10:13? For whosoever shall call upon the name of the Lord shall be saved. And, you know, that's a great verse. But did anybody ever notice that it's followed by verse 14, which asks the question, how shall they call on him in whom they have not believed? Before you call, what do you have to do? You have to believe. And the calling is the response of the believing heart. Well, by grace you're saved through faith, through believing. And once you believe, then what happens? That believing heart can call. You say, but why does it say, whosoever shall call upon the name of the Lord shall be saved? Well, the reason is look back up to verse number 9 and 10. Romans chapter 10, verse 9 and 10 are not the gospel today. Tens of millions of gospel tracts have gone out around the world teaching what is called the Romans Road. No, I don't have a problem with that. They can do that. Book of Romans is a book of salvation, written specifically in the Bible by the Apostle Paul to explain salvation in the dispensation of grace for you. Here's your apostle explaining your salvation. But that's not what he's doing in Romans chapter 10. He does that in Romans chapter 1, 2, 3, 4, and 5. You see, the book of Romans is actually in four sections. The first five chapters, he deals with justification by grace through faith plus nothing, and the security that that gives you in Christ Jesus. Then in chapter 6, 7, and 8, he deals with your sanctification, you being set apart unto God in Christ for a particular purpose. Then in chapter 9, 10, and 11, he explains what happened to the nation Israel when God set them aside and began to form a new agency, the body of Christ. And then in chapter 12 to 16, he gives some practical instructions about how to live the grace life. So if you want to know about salvation in the sense of justification, you go back to Romans chapter 1 to 5. When you're in Romans 9 to 11, you're talking about what happened to the nation Israel. In chapter 10, verse number 9, for example, that you really ought to start in verse 1, when he says, brethren, my heart's desire and prayer to God for Israel is that they might be saved. He does that. He starts that in chapter 9. I say the truth in Christ, I lie not, my conscience also bearing me witness in the Holy Ghost, that I have great heaviness and continual sorrow in my heart, for I could wish myself accursed from Christ, for my brethren, my kinsmen, according to the flesh. Now, that's such an abrupt change from what he was talking about in chapter 8. You can't miss that the topic's changed. And he's talking about the fact that God has cut off the nation Israel and his concern about them. And his heart's desire is that they might be saved. And he's explaining through these chapters what happened to the nation Israel and why God was just and righteous and right in setting them aside. Had nothing to do with God's word not working. Had nothing to do with God's righteousness or fairness. It had to do with the fact that Israel, when God would send them his word, they wouldn't respond in faith. They went about trying to establish their own righteousness and wouldn't submit themselves to the righteousness of God. And he comes down through chapter 5, and he and he describes how when Israel would quote the law, it was really talking about Christ. Jesus told them, if you'd believe Moses, you'd believe me because you wrote to me. And they weren't paying attention. So when you come to 10:8, chapter 10, verse 8, but what saith it? That is the righteousness of faith. The word is nigh thee, even in thy mouth and in thy heart. That is the word of faith which we preach. Where is it? It's in thy mouth and in your heart. You're saying it, Israel, when you quote the scripture, that if thou shalt confess with thy mouth the Lord Jesus and believe in thine heart that God has raised him from the dead, thou shalt be saved. Notice they have to confess with their mouth and believe with their heart. Well, that's in the verses before that. That's exactly what Israel was doing when they read the scripture. They just weren't believing what they read. Now look at verse 10, Romans 10:10, because here's the verse cleared up for you. For with the heart man believeth unto righteousness, and with the mouth confession is made to salvation. Notice how he changed the order there. Because with the heart man believes to righteousness. There's justification. You see, in the passage, justification is like it always is. Somebody says, will my faith justify me? No. Will your works justify you? No. Who justifies you? God does. Romans 8:33, it is God that justifieth. And God never imputes righteousness to anyone except those who put faith in his word. With the heart, man believes unto righteousness. When you believe unto righteousness, you're justified. With the mouth, confession is made to salvation. Then that salvation that he's talking about is not being justified before God. It's a different kind of salvation. It's something beyond and beside justification. You say, well then, what is it, Brother Rick? Well, look at what he does. For the scripture saith, Verse 13, for whosoever shall call upon the name of the Lord shall be saved. Who's he talking about getting saved in this chapter? Verse 1, my heart's desire and prayer to God for Israel is that they might be saved. We're talking about the program of God for the nation Israel. And that's why he says in verse 9 that they must confess with their mouth the Lord Jesus. They needed to believe that Jesus Christ was the Messiah and confess that. And believe in their heart that God raised him from the dead, because that was the testimony of his messiahship. But the issue of justification is quite different. So Romans chapter 10 was never meant to be a part of a tract to tell a Gentile in the dispensation of grace how to be justified. If you want that, you go back to Romans chapter 3. Romans 3:21, he says, but now the righteousness of God without the law is manifested, being witnessed by the law and the prophets, even the righteousness of God, which is by faith of Jesus Christ unto all and upon all them that believe. Now there's the issue. There's no difference. For all have sinned and come short of the glory of God, being justified freely by his grace through the redemption that's in Christ Jesus, whom God has set forth to be a propitiation through faith. That word propitiation means a completely satisfying payment. Through faith in his blood, God the Father looks at his Son at Calvary when he was made sin for you, and he said the cross work of Jesus Christ completely pays for sin. Now, to declare verse 26, he says, I set this time his righteousness, that he might be just and the justifier of him which believeth in Jesus. God's just because all of our sins are justly, righteously, completely, and totally paid for at Calvary. When Jesus Christ died at Calvary, he was God in human flesh, in your flesh, in my flesh, dying, suffering in his soul. When his soul was made an offering for your sin, he suffered the transformation in his inner man that the Bible calls the second death, eternal death, and he did it for you. And God made him to be sin for us, that we might be made the righteousness of God in him. Romans chapter 4, verse number 24. Verse 25. He says, who was delivered for our offenses, and was raised again for our justification. Chapter 8, verse 32, he says, he that spared not his own son, but delivered him up for us all, how shall I not with him also freely give us all things? God commended his love toward you, and that while you were yet a sinner, Jesus Christ died for you. Why? Because you were without strength. And when you were without strength, in due time Christ died for the ungodly. He died for you. He didn't do it when you were strong. He did it when you were weak. He didn't do it when you were repenting, trying to turn over a new leaf and get right. He did it while you were yet a sinner. Yet a sinner. And Jesus Christ died, and God the Father says his death is the satisfying payment for your sin. That's what I believe. What do you believe? I'm just. I can justly, every sin dealt with, give you my righteousness. When you believe, when you rely exclusively in Jesus. That's one of the very few places in Paul's epistles that he ever refers to the Lord Jesus Christ as Jesus. Usually he'll call him Jesus Christ or Christ Jesus or the Lord Jesus, the Lord Jesus Christ. But when Paul just addresses him as Jesus, you need to take note, because there's something important going by there. And when he says believe in Jesus, he's talking about you need to trust the total saviorhood of God's Son who died at Calvary for you. And when you put your faith exclusively in him, then God saves you. You'll never understand the Bible. You'll never understand salvation if you don't understand how to rightly divide it. That's why if you get over there in Romans and 10 and you're trying to tell people now you need to pray the sinner's prayer, or you need to pray the Our Father, or you need to pray the Hail Mary, or you need to repeat this prayer after me. Listen, if a person hasn't put their faith exclusively in Jesus Christ, all of that's nonsense. All of that is useless religious effort. That's why time and again you ask somebody, how do you know you have eternal life? And they'll say, well, I prayed. I walked an aisle. I went to church. I was baptized. I took the sacraments. I did catechism. On and on and on they go. The Bible says, believe on the Lord Jesus Christ, and thou shalt be saved. There is something you have to do to be saved. You have to believe. And that's why Paul says in Romans 3:27, where's the boasting then? It's excluded. By what law? Of works? Nay. But by the law of faith. Faith is the only thing you can do without doing anything. Because to him that works not, but believes, his faith is counted to him for righteousness. You know, that's saying a lot. I understand that. Can I give you a free Bible study? It's entitled, Why Prayer Will Not Save You. 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You call me here at our toll-free number, 888-535-2300. 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And you ask for the free Bible study, Why Prayer Will Not Save You. And you tell the folks you want a CD or a DVD, and they'll be glad to get you whichever one you ask for. Can I tell you also that we'd be happy to have you with us at Shorewood Bible Church this morning at 9:30, 10:45, 6 p.m. tonight, 7 o'clock on Wednesday night. We have our regular services. 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Hicks Road is runs parallel to Highway 53 in Rolling Meadows. If you know where Hicks Road in Euclid, I'm sorry, Highway 53 in Euclid, where the Arlington Park race course at 53 in Euclid, you go east on Euclid to get to the race course. If you come to 53 in Euclid and go west, the first street is Hicks Road, and we're right on the right, 1900 Hicks Road in Rolling Meadows. 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Thank God for it. 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
17: With SRN News, I'm Michael Harrington in Washington. Watching for a deal to end the Iranian war today, Pakistan says an agreement is closer than ever President Trump asserts it will be signed within the next 24 hours. Iran making most optimistic statements it's made so far. Its foreign minister yesterday said the likelihood of finalizing a memorandum of understanding in coming days is very high. President Trump will meet with the G7 tomorrow and discuss the Strait of Hormuz and the demining of that important waterway. China says it firmly opposes the U.S. adding several prominent Chinese businesses to its list of military-linked companies. The Pentagon, including companies like BYD, Alibaba, and Baidu, to the list of firms it deems to have ties with the Chinese Army, preventing them from landing U.S. defense contracts. The Chinese say it's an unfair assessment of those firms. This is SRN News.
18: Your AM 1160 weather forecast. Today, expect clouds to give way to some sunshine as the day progresses. It'll be breezy and cooler with humidity decreasing in the afternoon. The high temperature will reach 70. Tonight will be clear to partly cloudy with a low of 54. I'm meteorologist Jason Caterina on AM 1160. 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
23: 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And a special thanks to all of our partners who donate to the ministry to make It's Time possible. Our goal is to be informative and to reach as many people as possible to know Christ as their personal Lord and Savior until his return. We also raise funds for those in need here, near, and far. So if you like what you hear, please go to our website and sign up as a new partner in our ministry. And as a new partner, we'd love to send you a copy of the book called A Case for Christ, which is a true story about Lee Strobel, an award-winning investigative journalist who was an atheist at the time, and he worked for the Chicago Tribune for 14 years. Well, his wife was a believer, still is, in Christ, and challenged him to disprove the existence of God and Christ as if it were a case from work. Well, he took on that and conducted a two-year investigation into the facts and the details of the Bible, and after 2 years of research in this project, it actually produced the opposite of his intended result and led him to become a Christian. Well, Lee went on to actively share his new faith in print and movie, and I'd love to send that book for you, or to you. And remember, we believe that God doesn't care what we look like on the outside. It's what's on the inside that counts. And as I said, today's message is titled, Choose Faith Over Fear. Well, normally I like to start with a little humor, and since today's message is about choosing faith, here's one for you. A man was hiking along in the mountains when he slipped off a cliff, and on the way down he grabbed a branch and held on for dear life. He looked down. It was a 1,000-foot drop. He looked up. The cliff was too steep to climb. So he did the only thing left to do. He yelled, "Is anybody up there?" Well, a voice came back, "Yes, I'm here. I'm God. do you trust me? Well, the man said, yes, Lord, I trust you completely. And God said, good, then let go of the branch. Well, there was a long pause, as you can imagine. Then the man yelled, is there anyone else up there? You see, most of us, that's kind of like what it is, isn't it? We say we trust God right up until he asks us to actually let go. And today we're going to talk about what it really looks like to let go of the branch and to choose faith. Well, if you have your Bible, hold it up. And if not, hold up your hand and repeat this after me. Father, thank you for your word to inspire, motivate, and fulfill me in your work. In Jesus' name, amen. Well, amen, and God bless you today. And as I mentioned, today's message is titled, Choose Faith Over Fear. And we're going to be looking at five powerful scriptures today. Matthew 14, verses 27 to 29. Deuteronomy 31, verses 8. Romans 8, 31. Proverbs 3, 5 to 6. And Mark 5, verses 36. And every one of these passages is about God drawing a line in the sand and saying, which side are you on? Fear side or my side? And every one of them is an invitation to make the greatest decision you can make on any given day. You see, the decision is to choose faith, to choose to believe God over your circumstances, over your track record, over your feelings, and over the voice that has been telling you that it will never work out. So let's jump right in. And the message, that is, not the water. Matthew 14, 27 to 29. But Jesus immediately said to them, take courage, it is I. Don't be afraid. Lord, if it's you, Peter replied, tell me to come to you on the water. Come, he said. Then Peter got down out of the boat, walked on the water, and came towards Jesus. I want you to notice something that we often skip right past in this story. You see, Jesus didn't say come to all the 12 disciples. He said it to one, the one who asked. See, Peter is the only one who got out of the boat, and Peter is the only one who walked on the water. The 11 others stayed dry, and they also stayed in the boat. They played it safe. They chose comfort over calling. And we never heard another word about what they were doing while Peter was out there walking on the water. You know why? Because they're playing it safe isn't much of a story, is it? And let's be honest, most of us, if we're really telling the truth, have been sitting in the boat way too long. We can see Jesus out there on the water. We can see where he is calling us to go. We know what he put into our hearts, the business, the ministry, the book, the conversation, the next chapter. And we know we've been sitting in that boat for far too long, and the seat has actually started to come and fit the shape of us. We're comfortable, we're dry, we're safe, and we're going nowhere. You see, fear will keep you in that boat your entire life if you let it. But faith says, Lord, if it is you, tell me to come. And here's what I love about the walking on the water part. I love the fact that Peter asked. He didn't wait for an invitation that was already sent to everybody. He stepped up individually and said, tell me to come. I tell you, that's audacity, isn't it? And that's the posture of someone who has decided that the calling on their life is worth the risk of looking foolish. Because let's be real, if Jesus had said no, Peter would have sat back down and every one of the other disciples would have had something to say about it. But Peter asked anyway. And that is faith before the miracle. That is choosing faith before you see the outcome. And yes, Peter did start to sink. We all know that part. He took his eyes off Jesus and looked at the wind and the waves, and he went down. But here's what I need to tell you and what you need to catch. Even sinking, Peter was still closer to Jesus than the 11 who never got out of the boat. Even with his failure, he was in the middle of a miracle. And the moment he cried out, Jesus stretched out his hand immediately, not eventually, not after a lesson, immediately. And that is where the God that we serve. You see, he doesn't let you down and to drown. He catches you and walks you back. And what boat has fear been keeping you in? What is the water that God has been calling you to walk on that you've been looking at from a safe distance? Today is your tell me to come moment. Open your mouth, ask him, and when he says come, get out of the boat. Choose faith over fear. Deuteronomy 31:8 says, the Lord himself goes before you and will be with you. He will never leave you nor forsake you. Do not be afraid.

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5: Already knows it. Stop trying to GPS a trip that God has already mapped out. Stop trying to solve a problem that God has already solved. He goes before you. Follow him. Romans 8:31. What then shall we say in response to these things? If God is for us, who can be against us? You see, Paul doesn't actually answer that question, and I think that's on purpose, because the answer is supposed to stop you in your tracks. Who can be against us? Well, let's see. Your past can be against you. Your bank account can be against you. Your doubters can be against you. The economy can be against you. Even your own track record can be against you. And all of these things are real, and none of them are worth worrying about. But Paul's point is that when you put all of them on the side, one side of the scale, and put God on the other side, it's not even close. It's not even a competition. You see, as God is for you, it literally does not matter what or who lines up against you. He outweighs all of it. The question is not whether things will come against you. They will. Fear will come, doubt will come, opposition will come, closed doors will come. The question is, what are you going to say in response to those things? You see, Paul was telling you exactly what to say. If God is for me, who can be against me? Say that out loud next time fear whispers into your ear. Say it in the parking lot before the hard meeting. Say it in the mirror before the scary phone call. Say it when the diagnosis comes back and when the numbers don't add up, when the relationship is on the edge. Say it until you believe it, because it is already true. Faith. Choose faith over fear. Proverbs 3, 5-6 tells us, trust in the Lord with all your heart and lean not on your own understanding. In all your ways, submit to him and he will make your path straight. I want to focus on six words. Lean not on your own understanding. Because that right there is where most of us get in trouble. We are leaners. We lean on what we can see. We lean on what we can calculate. We lean on our own logic, our own track record, our own five-year plan. And there's nothing wrong with that or smart strategic planning. You see, God gives you a mind and you should use it. But at the moment your understanding becomes the final authority over your decision-making, you have just told God to sit down while you figure things out. And my friend, that's a recipe for staying stuck. You see, fear always has very good reasons. True, that is what is so convincing. You see, it will line up statistics. It will remind you of every time something didn't work out. It will point to your age, your resources, your education, your past failures, and your current bank balance. It will present you with a very well-organized case of why you should not take the next step. And if you're leaning on your own understanding, fear wins every time, because your understanding is limited, but God's is not. His understanding takes into account things that you cannot see, doors you do not know exist, and people who have already positioned to help what you haven't even met yet. In all your ways, submit to him, and he will make your path straight. You see, not some of your ways, not the church ways, not the Sunday ways, not all your ways. That means your business decision, your personal decisions, your financial decisions, and your relational decisions, and your daily decisions, all of them, submit them to him. Ask him first. Seek his direction before you make that move. And when you do, he promises to make the path straight. Maybe not easy, but straight. And there's a difference. Straight means you end up where you're supposed to go. Easy means you don't sweat getting there. God promises the destination, but not the comfort of the ride. 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Any amount is appreciated. Also, send us a message so we can pray for you. Now, back to our message. Choose faith over fear. And here's a practical

0: magical word. Some of you right now are making decisions out of fear that you're calling wisdom. You're not stepping into the next thing because you're being careful. You're not having that conversation because you're waiting for the right time. You're not launching that idea because you're still doing your research. And none of these things are bad on their own, but if you've been researching for 3 years, praying for 2 years, and waiting for one, it might be time to admit that you're not waiting on God. God is waiting on you. You see, he's already given you the green light. Trust him. Submit the path. Take the step. Lean not on your own understanding. Trust him with all your heart, not half of it, not the parts you can't figure out, all of it. Submit all your ways to him and watch him make something straight that fear tried to make crooked. You see, that's a promise that the word of God, and it has an expiration date, does not have an expiration date. So choose faith over fear. Mark 5:36. Overhearing what they said, Jesus told him, "Don't be afraid, just believe." And the context here is heartbreaking and beautiful at the same time. See, Jairus was a synagogue leader, a man of faith and position, and his 12-year-old daughter was dying. He had thrown himself at Jesus' feet and begged him to come. And Jesus was on his way, but the crowd slowed him down, and someone else needed healing. And while all that was happening, messengers arrived with the worst news a parent can ever hear. Your daughter is dead. Why bother the teacher anymore? Why bother? That is what fear says when hope runs out. Why bother? It's too late. It's over. Don't even try. Too many times people hear a negative word and quit. And right in that moment, Jesus turned to Jairus and said 5 words that have echoed through every generation of believers since. Don't be afraid, just believe. See, he didn't tell him not to be sad. He didn't say to him, don't feel the grief. Jesus was not asking Jairus to pretend the pain wasn't real. He was asking him to make a choice in the middle of the pain. And these two things, fear and belief, sat on either side of Jairus in that particular moment. And Jesus was telling him which one to pick up and which one to put down. Don't be afraid, just believe. That is always the instruction. In every hard moment, in every impossible situation, in every room where someone has already said it is too late. Then Jesus walked into the house, and he raised the little girl from the dead. He took her by the hand and said, Talitha kum, which means, little girl, get up. And she did, and she got up and walked around, and everyone was completely astonished. But none of that would have happened if Jairus had listened to the messengers instead of Jesus. None of it would have happened if he had let fear have the final word. He chose to keep walking with Jesus, even when the report said it was over. And that is faith at its finest. See, faith that keeps moving, even when everything around it says to stop, to quit, to give up. What report have you received that you want to stop, that made you want to stop? What situation in your life right now looks like it's too late, too far gone, too broken, too much? Jesus is still saying the same thing he said to Jairus. Don't be afraid. Just believe. He isn't saying don't feel the weight of it. Don't pretend it isn't hard. He's saying just believe. Keep walking. Trust. Keep trusting. Keep submitting the path. Keep getting out of the boat. Keep letting go of the branch. Because the same Jesus who walked into that house and called a dead girl back to life is the same Jesus who's walking into your situation right now. And he is not impressed by what fear says is impossible. So don't be afraid. Just believe. Those 5 words are your entire assignment today. Whatever you may be carrying it with faith and not with fear. Carry it towards Jesus, not away from him. He went before you. He is for you. He is with you, and he is more than enough for whatever comes next. Choose faith over fear. 5 scriptures, 5 invitations, every one of them are calling you to the same decision. And Peter had to decide at the edge of the boat. Joshua had to decide at the edge of the Jordan. Jairus had to decide at the edge of despair. And you have to decide right here, right now, at the edge of whatever God has been calling you towards. Because faith is always a decision made at the edge. And it's always a decision made before you have all the answers. It's always a decision that looks a little crazy to anyone who is still sitting in the boat. And here's what fear wants from you. Fear wants your time. He wants you to spend another year thinking about it instead of doing it. Fear wants your energy. It wants you to be worn out from worrying about the outcomes you cannot control. See, fear wants your voice. It wants you to stay quiet in rooms where God has asked you to speak. Fear wants your money. It wants you to hold everything so tightly out of scarcity that you miss the opportunity to invest in what God is building. And ultimately, fear wants your destiny. It wants to stand at the end of your life and show you everything God has planned for you that never happened because you listened to fear instead of hear him. But here's what faith does. See, faith gives you back your time. Because when you trust God with the outcome, you stop wasting hours on an anxiety and start investing them in action. Faith gives you the energy back because peace is not the absence of problems. It is the presence of God in the middle of them. Faith gives you your voice back because when you know who sent you, you stop worrying about who receives you. Faith gives you your resources back because a generous person operating in faith always has more than enough. And faith gives you the destiny, the one God wrote before you were born, the one fear has been trying to erase from you ever since. I want to ask you one question before we close. If you knew without a shadow of a doubt and with absolute certainty that God was going to show up and come through, what would you do differently starting tomorrow morning? What call would you have made? What door would you walk through? What conversation would you have? What dream would you pick up off the floor and dust off and say, I'm not done with this yet? Write that down, because the answer is not hypothetical. This is God showing you what faith looks like in your specific life. And there's a newsflash. He is going to show up. He's going to come through. He always does. So whatever it is that you may be afraid of, make the call. Walk through the door. Father, thank you for being a God who goes before us, who is with us, who never leaves us, and who raises dead things back to life. We declare today that fear does not get the final word in our lives. We declare that we are people of faith, not because we feel fearless, but because we know you are faithful. Speak to every heart listening right now. Show them the boat you are calling them out of and onto the water. You are calling them to walk on. Give them the courage to say, tell me to come. And when you say come, give them the faith to step out. In Jesus' name, amen. Well, God bless you. And now go choose faith over fear. Now, you see, courage is contagious. When one person in a room decides to choose faith over fear, it gives everyone around them permission to do the same. It's contagious, isn't it? Have you ever noticed that a group of people who are gathered together and wanted to do something or anything, but were afraid and did nothing? Misery loves company, doesn't it? But as soon as one person steps forward in faith and goes for it, then the others follow. Your children are watching, your team is watching, your community is watching. They need to see someone they know personally to step out of the boat and walk on the water. They need to see someone they trust and look fear in the eyes and say, not today, I choose faith. Be the person for them. You're not just choosing faith for yourself, you're choosing it for everyone whose faith depends on you, on seeing you walk in faith. So walk it out. And I've got 9 vision points for you today. Take these with you. Say them out daily. Put them somewhere where you see them every single morning when you wake up and every night when you go to head to bed. You want to have them percolating while you sleep and fresh when you wake up, and read them in the morning to carry you through the day. They're not just good ideas, they are declarations of truth that will push fear out of the room every time you speak them. Number one, faith is always a decision. It is not always a feeling you wait for. It is a choice that you make. Number two, get out of the boat. You see, playing it safe is not the same as being wise. Number three, God goes before you. See, you're never the first one into any situation he sent you into. It may seem that way. It may seem like you're being called to go out somewhere where no one has ever been. But you know what? God's already been there, and he's laid the path for you. Number four, if God is for you, think about that for a minute. If God is for you, it does not matter who or what lines up against you, because if God is for you, who can be against you? Number five, lean not on your own understanding. Your logic has limits. Beauty is God's doesn't. Number six, submit all your ways to Him, not just the church ones, but all of them. Number seven, don't be afraid, just believe. And this is your assignment in every hard moment. Number eight, fear wants your destiny. Do not give it one more day, one more decision, or one more dream. And number five, the miracle is waiting on the other side of the step. Fear told you not to take. Well, I never like to leave a message without giving you an opportunity to accept Christ as your personal Lord and Savior. If you've already accepted Him, you can use this time to rededicate your life to Christ. Remember that God loves you just as you are, and don't wait until you feel you're good enough, because here's the tip. We'll never be good enough, but the beauty is He loves you just as you are. If you've been fighting with alcohol, drugs, unholy living, whatever it is, come as you are to Christ. As I say, don't wait until you feel you're perfect. We'll never be perfect. And repeat with me this simple prayer that I'm going to pray. And I say a simple prayer because there's nothing we can do but accept it. We can't earn it. We can't buy our salvation. We can't receive it by our works. It is a gift from God, and all we must do is receive it. So pray this with me. Dear Father, I come to you in Jesus' name. I believe that Christ walked on this earth. I believe that He was crucified on the cross. He died and was buried, and on the third day He rose and now sits at God's right hand. Forgive me my sins, and I accept Christ as my personal Lord and Savior. In Jesus' name I pray, amen. Well, if you just prayed that prayer, I'd like to be the first to welcome you into the kingdom of God and let you know that God loves you, and so do we. Find a good Bible-based church and begin reading His Word, and most importantly, doing what His Word says to do. And one of those things is to get baptized. You see, baptism is an outward testimony of an inward transformation. I always love that, an outward testimony of an inward transformation. Well, this is Dan Leitz with It's Time, sponsored by Crosscom Ministries. Tune in next week to hear a Father's Day message titled, Who's Your Daddy? You won't want to miss it. Until then, have a wonderful, Spirit-filled week, and we'll see you next week on Father's Day. God bless you.
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8: While it's true that the senior years are designed to be golden, some people don't see it that way. The latter season of life can feel alienating. The elderly are often overlooked, or so it seems. Today on Insight for Living, Chuck Swindoll continues a message he started last weekend, in which we're looking at an Old Testament standout. Caleb refused to let his old age become a defining trait. Instead, he demonstrated tremendous joy and productivity well into his 80s. Picking up the study in Joshua chapter 14, Chuck titled today's message, Strengthening Your Grip on Aging.
9: Caleb says, Joshua, remember back when Jehovah spoke to us when we were among that band of 12 spies? Remember that? Well, do you remember that Moses, the leader, verse 9, swore on that day, the land on which your foot has trodden shall be an inheritance to you and your children forever. Remember that? I think he's thinking wistfully about how life once was. Remember the challenge that was before us back when I was 40 years old, verse 7. I was 40 years old when Moses sent me to spy out the land. Well, it's a little foggy to us. Let's hold our place here and turn back just for a few moments to Numbers chapter 13. We didn't say much about this earlier in the series. Let me pick up a thought that I purposely saved until today. I'm looking at Numbers 13, verse 30. If you're not familiar with your Bible, Numbers is the fourth book of the Old Testament, and we're in the 13th chapter. Now, we've gone back 45 years, okay? We're on the border of Canaan. It's all no man's land in their mind. And the people have sent in the spies to look over the land, and you recall 10 of the 12 spies came back and said, oh, the giants are just too big. We'll never be able to conquer. And two of the spies said, oh, it's a piece of cake. Verse 30, Caleb quieted the people before Moses and said, we should by all means go up and take possession of it, for we shall surely overcome it. Back in his earlier years, he was a man of conviction. He stood all alone, he and Joshua. He was a man of motivation. He said, by all means, we can go up and take it. Man of faith, we shall surely overcome it. The men who had gone up with him had said, We are not able to go against the people. They're too strong for us. And so they gave out a bad report, but not Caleb and Joshua. Go down to verse 5 of the following chapter. Moses and Aaron fell on their faces. Verse 6, Joshua and Caleb tore their clothes. And they spoke to all the congregation of Israel, saying, "The land which we pass through is an exceedingly good land. If the Lord is pleased with us, he will bring us into the land and give it to us." Verse 9, "Don't rebel against Jehovah. Don't fear, for those people will be our prey." Now, what Joshua 14 is telling us is that Caleb is reflecting on that day, and he says, "Joshua, remember that time? Remember how good God was back when he brought that beautiful report through us?" Let me add an insight you maybe haven't thought of. I want you to picture yourself in Caleb's sandals 45 years earlier. You and one other person brought back a good report. That other person's name is Joshua. Now Moses dies, and the Lord comes to pick a replacement. He doesn't pick you. He picks Joshua. Wait a minute. Now wait a minute. I brought back a good report just like Joshua. I told the people not to rebel just like Joshua. I was in the land and I said to the people, "We can take those giants," just like Joshua. Now, God, you chose Joshua. You know what Caleb's response was? Cooperation. For 45 years, he has refused to eat his heart out, to be bitter, to second guess God. He has said, in effect, "The Lord has chosen his leader, Moses' replacement, and I give my allegiance to that leader, and I follow him fully." One of the ways you get old faster is chafing under the sovereign choices of God. The Lord will not ask your permission regarding whom he places over whom. You will find yourself very capable, in fact, a contemporary with other individuals who, for some sovereign reason known only to God, are placed over you of all things. Let me tell you what you can learn during those years of serving the Lord under that new authority. You can learn wisdom. Oh, I'm not saying you won't get older. We'll continue to get older. I'm saying you'll gain wisdom, and as the Lord takes in return your youth, he will grant you the wisdom you need to handle such so-called inequities. And if you focus on the inequities, I tell you, you will live a miserable older life. You cannot right the inequities. You cannot rewrite the rules. You cannot change the sovereign choices of God. You can only choose an attitude that says, "I accept my role in life, and I support those whom God places over me." Now back to Joshua 14. As the old man thinks over his earlier years, he remembers that God chose Joshua. And he looks at his contemporary, who is now his leader, and he says, "Joshua, remember when God said that? Look at what God has done." Now he comes to his present moment in verse 10, his middle years. And I think you'll note that I am calling 85 years of age middle years. That way we don't offend anybody. See, we've got everybody on the right side. Verse 10, "Behold," verse 10, "the Lord has let me live." That's the first gift of grace. He has graciously given me life. "Just as he spoke these 45 years from the time the Lord spoke this word to Moses when Israel walked in the wilderness. And now I am 85 years old today." I wonder if it was his birthday. I wonder if he had just turned the young age of 85. He says, today, Joshua, I'm 85. Verse 11, a remarkable statement. I am still as strong today as I was in the day Moses sent me. As my strength was then, so my strength is now for war and for going out and coming in. An old Hebrew colloquialism for going out to fight and coming in to give counsel. You'll read it periodically in the Old Testament. I still have my strength to fight, and I still have my mind for counsel. God has graciously kept me strong. He simply walked with God. He simply gave God the burdens and the guilt and the horrors of his life. And he let God bear them for him, kept him young. Beautiful. Now, the best part is in front of us. Look at verse 12. I love it. Now then, let me retire. No. Now then, I deserve a comfortable place to live. I followed you and I followed Moses these 45 years. It's about time I get a little benefit from this outfit. No. Or how about this? He does not say, look, I've done my job. Now it's those youngsters' turn to do the job. No. He doesn't say that. You know what he says? Sure you do. It's right in front of us. Give me the hill country. I'll take that mountain and that one. Oh, yeah. And that one right there. I'll take the mountains. And it's that area where we know that Anakim live and great fortified cities. Perhaps the Lord will be with me and I shall drive them out as the Lord has spoken. Isn't that fantastic? I will take this and this mountain, and that's mine. I like the way the next verse reads. Joshua blessed him and gave it to him. You better believe it. Sure, man, you want the hill country? Take after it. That's great. That's where all the giants are. Right. Take the bedroom slippers and give me the waffle stompers. Give me the boondockers. Give me the weapons and get out of the way, Joshua. The best stuff is yet to come. What a rich attitude to have in life. I think there ought to be a new club formed. It could either be called the Caleb Climbers or the Sons of Caleb. You could call it SOC for short, if that would help. Rather than the retirees or the senior citizens. They're Sons of Caleb. Larry Dean Olson, in his book, Outdoor Survival Skills, tells a remarkable story about a man who had been lost in the desert and talks about the importance of attitude in the desert. Now listen. He has been out of food and water for days. His lips are swollen. His tongue is swollen. He's all beat up and bloody. Some of his bones are almost peeking through. He has been scraped and beat up by the cactus and sand and sun. He's blistered. As he is crawling over this little hill, he comes across this little plant. He props himself up on one bloody elbow and looks down at the plant and says, you know, if things like this keep up, I might get a little discouraged. Oh, that's a terrific attitude, isn't it? I want you to take a look at your life. I want you to take a look at the message that you're signaling to others. Do that, please. I want you to take a personal and honest evaluation of the stuff that's coming out of your mouth because it's been filtered through your mind these days. What are you telling yourself? You're growing older? Welcome to the club. Life's getting harder? He never promised a rose garden. Some unfair things are happening to you? that could be said of every other person hearing my voice right now, multiplied by 100. You see, none of these things force you to think like you think. You choose to think like you think. On his 75th birthday, Douglas MacArthur wrote, "In the central place of every heart, there is a recording chamber. So long as it receives messages of beauty, hope, cheer, and courage, so long you are young. But when the wires are all down and your heart is covered with the snows of pessimism and the ice of cynicism, then and only then have you grown old. You can curl up, fold up, and dry up, or you can follow Caleb's example and take a new mountain." Life really holds out the offer and says, take your choice. A couple of things come to my mind that I would like to capitalize on, and I've saved enough time for it so we can do it carefully. Because this is really the bottom line of what we're trying to say about this matter of relationships when we grow older. The first piece of information that I want to share is this. View life as a challenge, not a threat. I don't care if you're 4 or 104, take life as a challenge, not a threat. Sure, it's a different world. Sure, you didn't serve your beginning days in your field under the computer, and now it's taking over. That's the challenge of it all. Sure, the world wasn't in the condition it's in now. That's the challenge of it all. Sure, you didn't know things would be as they are today back then. That's the challenge of it. I want you to refuse all temptations to hibernate and get plugged into the mainstream of life, and that's people. Oh, don't tell me that it has to get boring. One of the guys I followed as a sports fan for many years is a fellow named Paul Bryant, commonly known to sports fans as Bear Bryant, the top winning college football coach. 37 years slugging it out on the sideline, not to mention his own history in the game. I found in the sports page of the Los Angeles Times an article by Bob Oates some time ago, part of which is quotable and part of which I'll leave out. And here he says to a group of high school football coaches, y'all know I'm getting paid for this little speech, but I'm going to take a minute anyway and tell you something that's really close to my heart. I want to talk to you guys about your real good football players. If there are any A students among them, I'd like you to send them to Stanford, the Harvard of the West. Now, if there are any B students, I'd recommend that y'all send them to Southern Cal or UCLA. Yes, sir, I'd send my own kin there, he says. Your C students, well, put them into other great universities and colleges of the great state of California. But let me say this to all of y'all. If there are any gin-drinking, bleep-raising, meaner-than-a-junkyard-dog D students running around your school, send them down to Old Bear. Isn't that great? Send them down to Old Bear. Hey, I want the challenge of those mean guys. In fact, a little later, Frank Broyles tells a hilarious story on this guy. Talk about not letting life cave in on you and get boring. Frank Broyles says, whenever you see Bear standing around someplace, he's always grave and dignified. That's really true. I'm always expecting him to say, let us pray. He usually doesn't, I might add. But there's another side to this man. I'll never forget the time he heard about a good prospect at a little Texas high school. An offensive guard named Gene Donaldson, I think it was. Everybody wanted Donaldson, but Bear was the only one who found out the boy was a Catholic. So he dressed up one of his assistant coaches as a priest. Black suit, white collar, the works, and sent him to Donaldson's hometown. The youngster had about decided on Notre Dame, but Bear was coaching at Kentucky, and he told the assistant just what to say to the kid. Young man, the Pope wants you in Kentucky. Isn't that classic? That did it. The kid enrolled in Kentucky a few weeks later and became one of Bear's first All-Americans. Boy, isn't that something? You want to succeed as a coach and you're getting up in years? Hey, blow the dust off your creativity. Roll up your sleeves and do crazy stuff like that. Illegal though it may be. No, I wouldn't encourage you to do that. One guy said this about life. Don't be bashful. Bite into it. Pick it up with your fingers and let the juice that may run down your chin. Life is ready and ripe now, whenever you are. You don't need a knife or a fork or a spoon or a napkin or a tablecloth, for there's no core or stem or rind or pit or seed or skin to throw away. Bite in. Don't tell me you're too old. You're alive, aren't you? You can still bite, can't you? Now, you may have to gum it a little, but go ahead and bite in. How's one more? One more little piece of advice that seems to kind of bubble out of this passage. And I see it in verse 14, where it says, Hebron became the inheritance of Caleb until this day because he followed the Lord God of Israel, F-U-L-L-Y. Now listen to me, you who have retired. You're the ones who are to model for us what it means to fully follow the Lord. And don't give us this stuff that you used to do that, but now you're tired. How much energy does it take to fully follow the Lord? This is what I think it's saying. Follow the Lord fully, not half-heartedly. Just as you view life as a challenge and not a threat, commit yourself fully to the Lord, not half-heartedly. Do it. I dare you. Determine that from this day until your grave, you're going to fully follow the Lord your God. You really have a choice as to how you're going to live your life, and no one can live it for you. No one can think for you the attitudes that you're going to choose. They're really up to you. No one can do it for you. But I want to tell you something. You may not live years and years longer with the right attitude, but I'll tell you, you'll live years and years better. We bury folks around here just about every month. And those most glorious in their final departure are those who have stamped an impression on our lives of positive, fulfilling lifestyles. Today is the first day of the rest of your life, and you're going to spend it from now till your grave as you choose in your attitude. What do you choose? Let's bow together in prayer. When the wires are all down and your heart is covered with the snows of pessimism and the ice of cynicism, then and only then have you grown old. You can know what it is to be eternally young. This is not such a message that you could call it just positive thinking. No, this is biblical thinking. You can live eternally young. You take life as a challenge and not a threat. You follow the Lord fully and not half-heartedly. I point you to Jesus Christ this day, no matter how bleak your present or your future may seem. I want to tell you, He'll bring a ray of hope. He'll bring a bar of light. He'll bring forgiveness and delight like you cannot imagine. Maybe you've tried to find happiness through religion or through something good that you have done, or forgiveness because of something you have earned. No. Salvation is a gift, just like life. I invite you to spend that moment right now very, very carefully. Life is like a coin. You can spend it any way you wish, but you can only spend it once. Dear Father, I pray that you would help us to see life as a challenge, not a threat. May we understand that as time is passing and the years are stacking up, that you still have a plan for us, and it is full of a future and a hope. Therefore, I pray that we will embrace the challenge and step into it with the full vigor and confidence in you. I pray that we will learn also from Caleb's life the value of following the Lord fully, not half-heartedly. May we accept this, our Father, as a gift from you, that you have chosen for us the age in which we find ourselves and the opportunities that are before us. May we not be so preoccupied with the stacking up of years that we miss these opportunities and become dull and listless rather than excited about what you have for us. Now, Lord, I pray that we will realize that your Son, Jesus Christ, means everything to us, and nothing about him changes, though our lives go through change. He is the same yesterday, today, and forever. We count on that. We depend on that. We rely on it as we thank you for the years you have given us and for the privilege of living these years, especially for your greater glory. I ask this in the name of Christ, our Savior and our Lord. Amen.
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2: With SRN News, I'm Michael Harrington in Washington. Hopes for peace again in the Iranian war. Pakistan says an agreement between the U.S. and Tehran is closer than ever. And President Trump says it might even be signed today. The Iranians have been making optimistic statements lately. Meanwhile, the president plans to discuss the demining of the Strait of Hormuz at the upcoming Group of Seven summit. He will fly out there tomorrow. Legislation in two of the nation's biggest states could force 3D printers to become equipped with technology blocking them from making guns. A first-of-its-kind law limiting three-dimensional firearm printing recently passed in New York. A similar measure is pending in the California legislature. Both would direct panels of experts to come up with technological standards aimed at preventing guns from being printed. These guns are a problem because they can be slipped onto airplanes through metal detectors. This is SRN News.
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3: This afternoon, expect partial sunshine with a breeze, lower humidity, and cooler temperatures, reaching a high of 70. Tonight will be clear to partly cloudy with a low of 52. Tomorrow is set to be mostly sunny and pleasant, being the nicest day of the week with a high of 74. I'm meteorologist Jason Caterina on AM 1160. 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
8: Life isn't always easy. Sometimes we go through difficult times. You know, recently, my wife had back surgery. A lot of you prayed for her. It wasn't a minor procedure, but it needed to be done. And finally, that day arrived, and we went to the hospital. We checked in. They got her all prepped. And after praying with her, they took her off to surgery. And I was sitting there in the waiting room. And as I was sitting there, I realized that I was completely helpless. I mean, after those doors closed, with me on the outside, I mean, I thought maybe I could coach the guy, but anyways, I was on the outside, and she was in the hands of this surgeon. So all I could really do is I could pray and trust that God would watch over that procedure, that he would guide the hands of the surgeons and everyone in that operating room. And I had precious cargo in there. And I couldn't do anything to protect her. I had no control over what was happening behind those doors. All I could do was hold on to the faithfulness of God. And I had to trust. I had to trust that the surgeon knew what he was doing. And he did. He did. Now, that's what faith looks like for the Christian. When our lives don't make sense, or when we can't see what God is doing, He's on the other side. Maybe he's being a little quiet. He's not telling you everything. When we find ourselves powerless to do anything, well, then we need to understand that this is the time to apply faith, and we need to hold on. Hold on. That's what I want to talk to you about today. We find ourselves in this situation, all of us, many times throughout our life. We face challenges that really only God can fix. Let's face it, there are some things that seem insurmountable. Perhaps it might be the weight of financial pressures they're bearing down upon you. You don't know how you're going to get out of this mess that you're in. Perhaps maybe it's the heartache of a wayward child who's walked away from God and they're no longer under your roof, and all you can do is what I did, which is just pray. Or perhaps maybe it's the crushing loss of someone that we love. This week, our church mourned the loss of three saints all this week who went home to be with the Lord. We rejoice that each one of them are in a better place. They are enjoying this glorious inheritance in heaven. But we're still here, and we're trying to pick up the pieces, and we're trying to deal with the crushing void that has been left behind by this person that we love so dearly. And now, if that's how you're feeling, or if you can relate to any of these things, then our passage today is just what the doctor ordered. Jesus is going to share some things, some precious words of comfort with his disciples, and he's going to assure them that if they just keep holding on to him, that they can expect him to show up. So if you have a Bible, we're back in chapter 16 again of John, and we're going to be picking it up in verse 16. Now, if you'll remember last week, Jesus was just telling them, he says, listen, I have to go, but I'm going to send you a helper, and I'm telling you, you're going to be glad that I did. But as he's looking at them, I bet you there were blank stares, and he recognizes that he needs to explain further about what's happening. I mean, the moments are ticking and getting closer. So let's pick it up. Look at verse 16. It says, Jesus saying this to his disciples, he says, a little while and you will no longer see me. And again, a little while and you will see me. What is he, a magician? Verse 17, some of his disciples then said to one another, what is this thing he's telling us? A little while and you will not see me, and again, a little while and you will see me. And because I go to the Father? What's he talking about? So they were saying, what is this that he says a little while? We do not know what he's talking about. Now, obviously, they weren't talking in whispers. You know, Jesus is trying to prepare them from what's about to transpire. And he's alluding to the fact that he's going to do what he said he was going to do. He's preparing them for an imminent event. I mean, he's really already been very clear in the past. I'm about to be arrested. I'm going to die. I am going to rise again. And then guess what, guys? I'm going to ascend to heaven to be with my Father. I'm leaving, but I'm coming back. And then I'm leaving you again. And they're still bewildered. And it just sometimes means that we really are very hard of hearing sometimes, or more dense, or maybe we're just human. Maybe that's it. Look what it says back in John. Way back in John, Jesus said this to the same group. He said, for a little while longer I'm with you, then I go to him who sent me. I mean, he said this over and over in this gospel account. And he keeps telling them, I'm only going to be with you for a little while longer, and then I'm going to go back to the Father. But it just wasn't registering. And if you jump over into the other Gospels, all three of the other Gospels share this exchange. In Mark 8:31, Jesus was, I think he was about as clear as you could possibly be. He was crystal clear. Look what he says in Mark 8:31. He says, and he began to teach them that he, the Son of Man, must suffer many things and be rejected by the elders and the chief priests and the scribes, and be killed, and after 3 days, rise again. Jesus taught them this. He told them exactly what was going to happen. He laid it out. If you go to Matthew 16, in that account, he says he must go to Jerusalem. He's very specific. And he must go to Jerusalem and suffer many things from the elders and chief priests and scribes and be killed and raised up on the third day. So here he's very clear. They're in Jerusalem. They're looking around. Hey, we're in Jerusalem, like he said, on the eve of Jesus' arrest. And they're still debating. They're still debating about what Jesus meant by these comments. And Jesus overhears them. He overhears this conversation, and so he decides to chime in. He said, "Yo, so you're talking about this, huh?" Well, verse 19, Jesus knew that they wished to question him, and he said to them, "Are you deliberating together about this, that I said a little while, and you will not see me, and again a little while, and you will see me?" Jesus knew something here. Jesus knew that they were confused, and

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5: In time, you will understand what he's trying to do. God doesn't want us to be confused. So here's the first principle that I want you to cling to. The first promise that Jesus is giving, these words of comfort, and here they are. If you hold on, he will turn your confusion into clarity. He'll turn your confusion into clarity. And that's true. I've seen this over and over again. It may not make sense now, but just wait. Just wait until the finished product. It's a time issue here. How many of you here like crossword puzzles? Anybody? I know Sarah does. She writes them. Yeah, Sarah Stoker. If you ever want a Sudoku or a crossword, she'll give you some of her own personal ones that she's made. Well, I'm not a big fan. And some of you here in this room, you might love them. But one of the things that I don't like is when they give some obscure clue and it doesn't make any sense. You're saying, what's this? And it doesn't fit with the letters. You can't think of anything. And that's because they have a word that you're looking for that has a double meaning. So you're thinking of one thing, and it's got a totally different meaning. You never even crossed your mind. And so I get frustrated and throw the crossword puzzles out usually. Anyway, but once you figure it out, you say, aha, okay, I get it. That answer was right in front of you. It was right in front of your face. You just couldn't see it at the moment. I often think of this. This is what happens to us. At the moment, we don't understand. Just give it a little time. What about Joseph? Remember Joseph in the Old Testament? That poor guy. I mean, why would God allow Joseph to be sold into slavery, betrayed by his own brothers, falsely accused of an indiscretion that he did not commit, and then thrown in prison to rot and to die? At least that's what it looked like. How does that make any sense? I'm sure Joseph must have crossed his mind. Why is this happening? And that's because we don't know the rest of the story, as Paul Harvey would say. The truth is, there are times when God allows these seasons of difficulty, and they make no sense at the moment. And as hard as we want to understand it, it doesn't make it any easier. But later on, and I've seen this happen in my life, in hindsight, you look back, you realize that all those trials you were going through, they had a purpose. They strengthened your faith. They drew you closer to him. And that's a big one. Sometimes God is allowing this to happen to draw you closer. He wants you to learn in your desperation to cling to him. Or maybe he's preparing you. Maybe he's preparing you for something that you could not have handled otherwise. So what once felt confusing or unfair now makes perfect sense in the light of God's bigger plan that's being revealed. Little did Joseph know that at the time when he was languishing in prison, that this was all part of God's grand plan to save the whole nation of Egypt, to save the nations that are surrounding Egypt, and to save his own family and his lineage. It's just a something that we have to just trust sometimes. We have to hold on and trust God, and eventually it'll make sense. So let's keep going. Look how he answers them. Got way off track there. Verse 20. Truly, truly. I mean, he's really emphasizing it here. Truly, truly, I say to you that you will weep and lament, but the world will rejoice. You will grieve, but your grief will be turned into joy. Jesus is telling them. He's making a promise. He says, hey, listen, guys. You're about to go through some deep waters, and the pain that you're going to experience, it's going to be severe. You'll cry your tears. You're going to wail. That word there for grief is the word wail. You're going to wail.

0: and mourn. But hold on, hold on. Because you know what? I'm going to turn all those cries of anguish into shouts of joy. Just hold on, hold on. Here's another promise of God. If we can just hold on a little while longer, He will turn our grief into joy. Might not feel like that. I know when you're going through a trial, it's hard to see what God's doing, and it's hard to believe that things are going to get better at that moment. But for you and I, as believers, we know how the story ends, don't we? And so we know that God is a good God. He has good plans for us. It says that God's will for your life and mine is good, perfect, and acceptable. It might not always feel good, perfect, and acceptable, but it is good, and it'll work out for good. God causes all things to work together for good to those who love Him. So it's interesting, though, not everybody understands this. The unbelieving world around Jesus didn't. What did Jesus say? It's interesting. Jesus tells them they will be weeping in their tears. They'll be in a puddle of tears. But did you notice He adds that the world will rejoice? The world is going to be rejoicing when Jesus is crucified. Now, why in the world would the world rejoice? I mean, for you and I, who have a scintilla of compassion and kindness in our heart, we would feel empathy of some sort for this poor, tragic figure. But they rejoice. The world rejoiced when Jesus was crucified. And the reason is very simple. It's because of His message. His message offended them. They hated Him because He testified that their works were evil. Earlier on, as we discussed, people do not like to be told that what they're doing is evil. I mean, He called the Pharisees whitewashed sepulchers. You know, you brood of vipers. People do not like to be told that they're unacceptable in God's eyes. And Jesus, He wasn't being mean. He was just being a straight shooter. And He was exposing their deficiencies and their sin and their misguided thinking. And they just couldn't handle it. And that's really no different than today. Nowadays, if you tell someone that they're messing up or they're going in the wrong direction, they call you a hater. They feel slighted and disrespected, and they become outraged because they see your words. Who are you? This is such an insult to talk to me this way. How dare you call me a sinner? Oh my, a sinner? Who do you think you are? Right? And they hated Jesus because the truth hurts. And so what does that tell you? If we speak the truth, we shouldn't be surprised if they hate us as well. So be prepared. But getting back to the point, I think Jesus wants to illustrate how these men were going to go from mourning to dancing in a very brief time. And how is that going to happen? You mean to tell me we're going to be in mourning and then poof, we're going to be having joy? So He gives them an example. He gives them an example of a woman in labor. Verse 21, He says here, He says, whenever a woman is in labor, she has pain because her hour has come. But when she gives birth to the child, she no longer remembers the anguish that she's going through because of the joy that a child has been born into the world. Now, you women can relate to this illustration. I can't. I've never experienced that, but I'll take your word for it. Now, He's telling them here, He's saying, listen, that joy that they're going to experience, it's going to be immense. And that joy is going to come from the outcome that is going to come out of this series of events. And it will supersede your grief. All the sorrow that they will experience watching Christ beaten and abused and crucified, all of the anguish and the shame that just seeing their dead, lifeless body of their Savior removed and carried to the tomb, it's going to evaporate. As soon as they see their king fully alive. Just going from dark to light, from gloom and doom to jubilation. I mean, it's going to be incredible. They will be absolutely elated seeing that Jesus has truly triumphed over these impossible odds. And when they see him as a risen Savior, they will be over the moon. He goes on, look at, he says, therefore, you too have grief now, but I'll see you again, and your heart will rejoice, and no one will take your joy away from you. Nobody. Nobody will take your joy from you. Jesus is telling them here, he's recognizing that even now, he says, even now, they're starting to grieve. You feeling some grief? Have you felt some grief? Maybe when they were going through this, his words were upsetting them. They were panicking. But Jesus tells them, hey, they're going to see, you're going to see me again, and they're going to rejoice. And then he makes that promise. He says, no one can take that joy that you possess from you. It's a promise, an unquenchable joy that cannot be extinguished. There's nothing the world can do that can rob me of my joy, because I have a living Savior. What else do I need? Part of living involves mourning. But here's the beauty for you and I as believers. As believers, we can experience joy in the midst of our sorrow. It's a really incredible, supernatural kind of experience. Yes, these disciples, they're going to shed tears, but they're only for a moment. And their tears will be followed by this triumph of a risen Christ. And the joy that Christ gives them, it says, it cannot be taken from us. No one can rob us of our joy, because the joy that we have is not based on our circumstances. The joy that he gives us is based on an ever-present God who will never leave us or forsake us, who is alive and he's working, and a confidence will overcome us. The resurrection changes everything. I know that we have some in this room that say, well, I'm a realist, but I am an eternal optimist, because I cannot lose with Jesus Christ as my Savior. If I die, if they take my life, I'm in heaven. If they don't take my life, I get to serve Jesus, the King of Kings, and tell the world about his great love. It's a win-win situation, folks, and that's what you have. That's what we have as believers. So right now you might be distraught. Maybe you're going through something right now. Maybe you're confused. Maybe you're struggling with some type of a loss. I'm sympathetic. But let me encourage you, just hold on. As the song says, joy cometh in the morning. Just hold on. God wants you to know the joy that comes from knowing Jesus, and he wants you to experience it. So let me just see, what does he say next? Let's just kind of finish this off a little bit. It says, in that day, verse 23, in that day you will not question me about anything. Truly, truly, I say to you, if you ask the Father for anything in my name, he will give it to you. That's a wonderful promise. Jesus could see their confusion, but rather than keep trying to explain it, he knew that in a short while they were going to understand. Everything's going to come into focus when they see him. They don't know that just around the corner, I mean, he's going to die, but 3 days later he's going to rise from the dead. He knew that. And when we see him, the resurrected Christ in bodily form, it's going to finally make sense, even to us. All that confusion, all those questions are going to be answered. In fact, when we get to heaven, when we see him, I think all the confusion and the questions will dissipate. I don't think we're going to think about it at all. I think, you know, I've said this as kind of like an offhanded remark. When I get to heaven, I got some questions for God. You know, because he doesn't always give us the answers, right? But then I think to myself, when I see him, it's not going to matter. I'm not going to care. about all those questions. I'm going to be face to face with my Savior. And I don't really think those things will matter at all. I think we're going to understand it, and it's going to make perfect sense. So he goes on, he says here in verse 24, until now, you have asked for nothing in my name. Ask and you receive so that your joy may be made full. He says, you want joy to the fullest? Well, ask and you shall receive. And then he repeats this twice, not only on verse 23 does he say, ask in my name, but he reiterates it again in the next verse, verse 24. Now, up until now, they've asked for nothing in my name. But if they do, you shall receive. And he's making a strong point here about prayer. He's saying, listen, if you pray in my name, you'll receive. Pray as if, what does that mean, by the way? What does that mean? Pray in Jesus' name. We always say that. And we say some big flowery prayer, and at the end we say, and in Jesus' name we pray. Amen, right? We're praying in his name. We're praying in his power. We're praying in his mind. We're praying the mind of Christ. We're praying as if Jesus were praying. What would Jesus pray? We're asking him in faith. We're praying that Christ would do what he would want us to have happen. You know, I love the fact in this passage here that he is assuring these disciples, he's assuring them that their prayers are going to be answered.
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8: It's not that I don't like being a mom. It's just that I wish someone would appreciate what I do around here.
9: Let's just say one word. Diapers. Oh,
8: honey, a woman's work is never done.
7: Well, if you're a busy mom, especially with younger children, you can probably relate to those comments. Today on Focus on the Family with Jim Daly, we'll explore some of those day-to-day challenges of motherhood, and we'll have lots of encouragement and insights from moms who are going through the same thing.
10: Yeah. Hey, right from the outset, let me say, we know moms do work at home, and some moms work outside the home and at home, and more dads are doing more things around the house too. That's just the way the modern family operates. So if we say something, you're going, oh, that's stereotypical. That's not our intention. It's just our experience. And I want to open with that kind of story, because I got home from work when our boys were probably like 6 and 4, and Jean literally met me at the door. and kind of pushed the boys right into me. I mean, I had one foot in the door. And she said, I am kind of tired of some of the shenanigans that have gone on today. You need to take over. And Jean's an awesome mom, but she kind of ended up in the short end of that rope for that day.
7: Even
10: and I
7: said, awesome moms.
10: Can I just change? Can I just change my clothes? And she's like, yeah, do what you need to do, but engage these guys because I'm through today. But it was so fun. And she, you know, she's a great mom. And that's what we want to talk about today is for the moms that feel like you're at the end of your rope on days, especially with the little ones, because there's so much activity, so much kinetic activity going on, chasing them down, changing diapers, you know, whatever can be done with the other things on your list. It feels overwhelming. But we want to give you hope today that you can do this.
7: Yeah, it's a privilege and a wonderful role and a demanding role. Mm-hmm. And we have three moms in the studios with us. We're excited to have Kristen Roush, Ashley Durand, and Dr. Jenny Coffey. Kristen and Ashley have two young children, and they've co-authored a book called, and it's published by Focus on the Family, it's called Mothering on Empty, How Moms Like You Found God's Joy. Jenny's the mom of four. She's a marriage and family therapist, and she works on our counseling team here. She's been in the booth and also in the studio with us
10: before. Yeah, that's for sure. Well, let me say welcome to all of you. It's great to have you two for the first time, and Jenny, good to have you back.
11: Thanks.
8: Thanks. Great to be here.
10: Yeah, so was that a fair description of, crazy?
11: Yeah.
10: Is that what does it sound like to you to be the mother of young children?
11: Yeah.
10: Give me the noise.
11: Well, it's interesting now because some of mine are getting older, which is weird.
10: Like 14 to 9, if I know
11: right. My oldest is 14, and then my youngest is 9. So it's more of like the young years are the physically exhausting years, and the older years are the emotionally exhausting years.
10: I think that's right.
11: And that has proven to be so true because especially with my job, it's like I come home and I'm sounded like my sensory is out. You know, like my hearing is like, oh my word, I've been listening all day.
10: So you can relate to Jean.
11: Yeah.
10: That little story.
11: And then
10: there.
11: They want to tell me stuff, of course, you know, and I'm like, yes, okay, like gotta find it.
10: Moms are wonderful. Moms are always there. So what's your animal noise for the busy time of the season? What's it sound like, Ashley? So I'm in the range, right?
12: Yes, you got it spot on. I was laughing because that's a very relatable story. I feel like as a mom with young children, there are days when I wake up and I have the best plans for the day of all the activities that the kids are going to do and love and the chores that are going to happen. And and then as the day unfolds, somebody colors markers on the hard floors. The neighbors pop by, the toilet overflows. Yeah. I didn't get a chance to brush my teeth, you know.
10: And it's 3 p.m.
12: Tragic. One day a skunk showed up in our yard when we were outside, and it didn't spray us, but it sprayed the yard and the whole house and the car. Everything smelled for like weeks.
10: Oh my.
12: Anyway, there was one day like that where I was completely overwhelmed by how the day had unfolded, and I had managed to make dinner, and it was on the table, and everyone was just picking at their food, and nobody was eating it, and I just burst into tears. And I said, don't you know how hard it was for me to get this meal on the table?
10: Right.
12: I put my heart into it, and you guys don't even care.
10: We're hitting all the high notes here. All the moms are going, check.
11: And then she just starts spoon feeding.
10: Exactly.
11: Like, you're going to eat.
10: All right, Kristen, I need yours. I'm not going to let you skate here.
13: Oh, man, I am not good at sound effects. What am I going to do? Okay.
10: Oh, that's good. You could be the calm mom. Honey, everything will be fine.
13: Yes.
10: Are you kind of in that category?
13: I would like to be that mom.
7: There you go.
10: Let me ask you, though. I mean, you kind of opened this can because it is expectations. Like, you know, you have it all laid out, especially if you're a list maker and, you know, kind of organized in your thinking. And this is how 9 o'clock is going to roll and 10 o'clock and noon's going to be just like this. It doesn't work that way, does it?
13: No. And I didn't realize how controlling I was until I had kids, and they totally threw the rule book out the window.
10: Yeah.
13: It's like, oh, okay, this is how it's going to be. All right. Yeah. I'm going to have to learn how to be flexible and roll with it and be okay with that.
10: Let me start in that spot, because I think when you look at what is God teaching us as we are the adults in the room, so often reflects what we're trying to teach our kids, right? But that idea of control, control's an illusion.
13: Yes.
10: Don't you think?
13: Yes, absolutely. And motherhood has been such a journey of learning to surrender not only my kids to the Lord, but also surrender myself to the Lord and say, wow, I'm so inadequate for this job.
10: Well, thanks for listening to Focus. I think you just nailed it right there.
7: Yeah.
10: Jenny, as a counsel, I do want to have you pitch into that a little bit, because that is true. I mean, when your kids are young, and that's the theme of our discussion today, control is natural. Mm-hmm. We want to control their environment. I mean, oh my goodness, did you guys buy all the stuff? All the electrical, yes. the cabinet, can't open the cabinet door without pushing it down. I mean, we had a weekend where Jean said, okay, they're getting into stuff.
11: Time.
10: It's yep. time. And that's the safetyization of your home. So, and that's good control, because you want to keep your young children safe.
11: Right.
10: But if you maintain that into later years, even, mm-hmm. I mean, later, like 7, 8, 9, mm-hmm. it starts to become a problem.
11: Right. And I would say, to your point of control's an illusion, I would say ultimate control's an illusion. I think it's
10: that's
11: okay
10: a good way to say
11: to control in the sense of have
10: that's
11: some
10: true.
11: Autonomy over self, right? To say like, oh, if there's only a few things I can get done today, these are the things I'm going to try to get done, like the meal.
10: Yeah.
11: Okay, the meal happened. That's a sense of control, because she could have picked a couple other things.
10: Yeah.
11: So, yes, as they get older, I mean, even one of the things that we know is from about 0 to 8 or 9, depending on maturity, children are completely others motivated.
10: Right.
11: Around 8, 9, depending on maturity, to about 16, we hope that they are a mix of self and others motivated. Yeah. So
10: that's a normal growth
11: pattern. Yeah, maybe you forgot your lunch and I let you forget it today. Like those types of things. And then hopefully by 16, they're completely self-motivated. And so that, to your point of the control, it's like, if we're still doing some of that stuff at 10, 11, 12, we're actually keeping them back when they're older.
10: Yeah. Ashley, you get all the good questions here. Because I'm thinking of the time Jean and I, before we had kids, and we're at like Sam's Club or something, and we see this kid melt down, and mom's, you know, struggling to get control. And of course, those without children go, you know, when we have kids, that will never happen.
11: Never.
10: Until I got a phone call from Jean getting out of a Walmart line, and she said, oh, Trent went crazy over a candy bar. I kept saying no, and he had this meltdown, and this army guy in his uniform came over and said, son, you need to listen to your mother. And it freaked Trent out. He was probably like 3. But he already made the connection. This dude in a uniform has authority, right? Mm-hmm. But I don't know who that was. But thank you, because I was traveling. I wasn't there to help. But this guy got Trent's attention. What was your meltdown experience?
11: Yes.
10: And was it you or your children?
12: Well, one leads to the other, you know?
10: Yeah. Isn't that true?
12: So, before I had kids, I also was very much like, I had this idea that I was never going to be disciplining my kids in anger. I wasn't going to be a yelling mom. I was just always going to be so graceful and patient. And then, then I had a child that was exactly like me, and that triggered me in ways I didn't know were possible. But one day we were at the library. My son was about 3 at the time, and I'd given him a 5-minute warning. We're going to be leaving in 5 minutes, so finish up your coloring. Well, 5 minutes went by, and he was not ready to leave. He threw a huge meltdown, threw himself on the floor, screaming. Everyone, I felt the library, you know, the library is quiet. Everyone's
10: I've just seen this librarian giving you the
12: eyeball. Staring at me. And I had a new baby at the time. I was holding a bag of books, so I'm holding the baby, the books, and I'm trying to pick up this toddler off the floor. He screamed, don't touch me! My inner, pressure is building, you know, and I start sweating a little bit. Like, everyone's watching me. I felt like they all were thinking, what a terrible mom. She can't control her kids. And finally, it was like an Olympic sport. I got the baby, the toddler, the bag of books out to the car, and he's screaming the whole entire way. And when we get to the car, suddenly Mount Vesuvius erupts, and I just started screaming back at him. And I instantly felt this shame of, this is not the kind of mom I wanted to be.
11: Yeah.
12: And as I reflected on it later, you know, why was I so angry?
10: Yeah.
12: It wasn't because he wasn't wanting to leave the library. It was because I was putting too much of my identity in what the random library patrons thought of me, and feeling like a failure, rather than what did my son actually need. And in response, I threw an adult-sized tantrum.
10: Yeah.
12: And that wasn't going to bring about the gospel change in him or in me. It's just going to make me feel more like a failure.
10: When you're touching on something that's important for all of us as parents, whether you're a mom or a dad, this idea that we derive our sense of worth out of how our children behave.
12: Right.
10: Especially as Christians. I think we in the Christian community put a lot of value on that. And we love to hear, your children are so well behaved. What have you done? Mm-hmm. Well, I pray 4 hours a day. And God honors that and has given me wonderful children. But Jenny, talk about that idea of, and you know, you might have some very compliant children. Mm-hmm. And that's a great thing. God bless you. Most of us didn't get all of that. Right. And so the reality is, you know, children push those buttons mm-hmm. for reasons. But clinically, again, I mean, the idea that we're trying to see too much of us in our children's behavior.
11: Yeah, I mean, I think that that's probably one of the hardest parts of parenting is to, like to what Ashley was saying, is you see something in them that is a reflection of something that you don't love about yourself. Mm-hmm. And you yeah. were hoping that they wouldn't have to do it.
10: So how do you let the air out of that? How do you, yeah. you know, somebody that has 3 and 4 year olds and she's struggling in that spot right now because she just had the meltdown in the library. Thank you very much. Mm-hmm. What is the prep for her to say, okay, next time you're in that situation, mm-hmm. here's some things to think about.
11: Yeah. Well, one of the things I think to remember too, I like to remind people that more often than not, if you have a child that's pretty compliant at school, I mean, the public thing is hard, especially when they're toddlers, but at school, in church, at other places, and they tend to melt down at home, what that actually means is that they feel super safe at home and they feel emotionally safe to be able to do that because nobody can keep it all together all the time.
10: Right.
11: And so that's actually, a lot of moms or dads will get into this place where they're like, they're so nice for Mrs. So-and-so. Why are they terrible to us? And I'm like, this actually like shows that they feel like you're emotionally safe enough to completely lose it.
10: Right.
11: And then it is our job to help them self-regulate. But in those moments, you know, what I tried to remember, especially, it's hard to not reactively parent. I mean, that's typically yeah. what happens in those moments. Like more often than not, I have tried to remember, like you said, so and Jane Doe library patron, like it doesn't necessarily yeah, matter.
10: Right.
11: And
10: you probably never see her again.
11: No, right. And so you kind of sit in that place and you say, I have to care in this moment more about what my kid needs than what mm-hmm. this 6-year-old woman thinks or this 50-year-old man. Like I have to care more about what my kid needs in the moment because they do at that age absolutely need you to help them yeah. co-regulate. They cannot do it on their yeah. own.
10: And it's always good to try to be the adult. I mean, just right. be telling yourself the whole time because it's so easy to tip into the emotionalism mm-hmm. of going toe to toe. I'm a lot bigger than you. I can take you. I mean, you're going, what am I thinking? Krista, I'm not going to let you out of this. You're just the perfect mom. There's a story in the book where you had something unusual, an ungrateful child.
12: Huh. Yes, never.
10: I say that tongue in cheek. But what was your situation that expressed itself to you?
13: Yes. So talk about a mirror moment where, so my son had outgrown his previous scooter and I was able to find another scooter that was, in my opinion, excellent.
10: You are great mom. That's what is you're hearing in your yes, head. Sure. I am yeah. such a good mom. Look what I did.
13: Look at what I got for him. He's yeah. going to love this. He's going to be over the moon. I cannot wait to give him the scooter. I show him the scooter and he yells at me. It's not as fast as my other scooter. What did you do with my other scooter? It's like, are you kidding me right now? Like, we spent money on this new scooter. Your other one was falling apart, and you want your old scooter, and you're not grateful at all that I went out of my way to find you this new scooter, and I had no response. I was like, what do I even say to this? And then in my spirit, I could hear the Lord telling me, you also do this, by the way.
10: Oh, wow.
13: And it was just one of those convicting moments where I realized, no, it's so true.
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10: Jenny, I want to direct this to you. Your husband, Blakely, is a firefighter.
11: Yes.
10: That's awesome. Tell him thank you.
11: Yes.
10: I hope he never has to come to my house.
11: Well, yes, right. Yes.
10: But one of the reason I say all that is one of the difficulties is schedule.
11: Sure.
10: So his schedule, my brother-in-law, Gene's brother, was a firefighter. Mm-hmm. And, you know, you're on for certain hours, then you're off, and then you have a week of a different set of hours. Mm-hmm. It's very erratic in that profession.
11: Right.
10: How did you learn to manage that solo parenting concept? You know, the idea that I feel like I'm all alone.
11: I think I have it a little bit easier because this is all I've ever known. Like, we've been married 18 years this year, and he's been a firefighter since he was 19. So I have empathy for the people where it switches because that's rough. But it was kind of thrown into it. So it's like, this is just the way it is.
10: Yeah.
11: And so a big part of it, and to your point, I do think a lot of young Gen X, millennial, Gen Z dads are, how do I say this? More involved in the day-to-day than maybe the older generations were. And so having him help is a normal thing. But when he is gone, I think one of the hardest things for me is, to the point of what both of them are saying, is the pivoting when you have like, okay, I'm going to work today and now all of mine are in school. So it's a little bit easier to kind of plan, all right, I'm going to do these things today and then I'm going to pick them up. And then a kid gets sick or there's some wrench thrown in, like yesterday, he didn't get let out at 8 like he was supposed to. He had an hour where he had to wait for his relief. And so it's like, all right, now if I was planning on him to be able to help, he can't help now.
10: Let me ask you specifically, because that's where a lot of tension can crop up in the marriage.
11: Yes.
10: You know, forget the parenting for a minute. So again, disappointment on expectations.
11: Mm-hmm.
10: And, you know, when it's thoughtless, I get that.
11: Sure.
10: There may be a need to obviously voice those concerns where, you know, he didn't get home on time because he stopped to linger and talk to friends or, you know, something like that. But when it's that kind of thing, where it's work-related, I couldn't get out of the office or whatever it might be, what's a better mechanism for a stressed-out mom of young kids who thought, this is when I could go take a bath? I mean, just as a thought, that would be a dream, wouldn't it? Or just getting that break so that Blakely would take the kids so I can get some things done around the house that I need to get done.
11: Mm-hmm.
10: What's an adult kind of attitude rather than to pounce on him?
11: Mm-hmm. Well, that is the instinct.
10: Yeah,
11: I mean,
10: have you ever done that?
11: Yeah. I mean, and I tell people that in couples therapy all the time. I'm like, your brain, when it goes into fight or flight or when you're stressed like that, it's scanning for threat. And so what's right in front of you is
10: the biggest threat in the moment.
11: Right. And so that's what it's going to see is like your spouse or your child. And
10: how do you de-escalate that, though? How do you do that?
11: I think the biggest part of it is it's so simple. I was telling a client this yesterday. I was like, it's so simple and yet so practically difficult to actually do. But the biggest part of it is the pause. And so what I tell people is to remind them, because I hear often people talk about the somatic or the physical. They're like, but I was so triggered. I'm like, right. Once you are, you have to just let your body go. Like, once the body's been flushed with chemicals, you have to just let it process the chemicals out, because that is a natural thing the Lord put in us. But what you can do is create space between the physical reaction and the mental, like, spiraling, rumination, or reactivity.
10: Yeah.
11: And so I say, like, let the physical body do what it needs to do, and at the same time, pause, step back, and allow, like, take a brain break and say, let me just pause for a second before I pounce on any of this, and knowing that I might still be anxious.
10: Yeah, and that's a great first step. Just slow down, take a deep breath.
11: That's the only thing to do.
10: I actually have started doing that. It works. Are you proud of me?
11: I am.
10: Yeah. It is. I mean, it took many decades.
11: Uh-huh. Yep.
10: But I'm better at it now. I feel better. I'm more patient.
11: Yes.
10: You know, in the home, that kind of thing. Mm-hmm. Kristen, again, I'm not letting you out of this thing.
13: I don't want to be out of it.
10: But you have a verse in Acts 26, kicking against the goads. Mm. Now, I just want to say, a lot of people may not know what a goad is. Tell us what a goad is and what's the scripture getting at when we're kicking against the goads.
13: Yes. I also had to look it up.
10: Yeah, good.
13: Because I didn't know what a goad was. So picture
10: Is it a sticker?
13: It's not a sticker.
10: Oh, okay.
13: It's so picture oxen, and you are trying to guide this ox down a certain path. Mm. It's a pokey stick.
10: I was close.
13: Yes. Okay. I thought you meant
10: like a stick.
13: I know.
10: No, like a bead. Sorry. I wasn't very clear. Something that sticks you, a sticker.
13: Not sparkles. No. Okay.
10: Okay. So you're thinking pokey stick.
13: Pokey stick.
10: Oh, so that's a goad.
13: Yes. Okay. So if the ox starts to veer out of the path, you poke it with the goad, and they're supposed to go back onto the path. Some animals do not like being poked with the pokey stick, and so they will kick at the pokey stick. Kicking at the goads, which is actually more painful because they are putting force against the pokey stick, thus hurting themselves, rather than just going back where they are supposed to be going, the best path for them. And so I had this experience where I was honestly, like, I was angry with God, and I was having kind of a pouting session, and I was like, God, I don't like this. This is so uncomfortable. Why are you letting me go through this really challenging season? I don't feel like I deserve this. Like, are you really good? You know, those kinds of questions that come to your mind during prolonged seasons of struggle and challenges. And he just brought this verse to mind. He's like, why are you kicking against the goads? And so I had to look it up. What are you talking about, Lord? So I looked it up. I was like, oh, I'm making this harder on myself because of the way I'm reacting to the situation. Mm. I'm making it more painful for myself. God is ultimately doing good for me. He's ultimately doing good for our family. But I'm seeing it through the lens of, this is hard. This is uncomfortable. I don't like this. I don't want to go in this direction. Yeah. So I am fighting it. I'm pouting about it. I'm having a bad attitude. And God is saying, if you'll just shift your attitude, this will be so much more pleasant for you, so much more pleasant for your family. Mm. And it was just kind of a aha moment for me.
10: But, you know, much of life seems to point in that direction, right? Mm. If you just adjust your attitude, daughter, son, I mean, the Lord, he must have that speech with different people thousands of times a day in different circumstances, because this is just the human condition, right? Mm-hmm. The sinfulness of humanity. Ashley, I want to read a quote from the book because I thought this was good, Mothering on Empty. In the book you wrote, I realized that if my identity was based solely on my role as a mother, then I would come up short every time. Mm-hmm. My kids would never be perfect and neither would I. Mm-hmm. That's a good billboard. Guess what, everybody? You're never going to be perfect, and your kids will never be perfect either. They might be great kids, but if they're perfect, they'd be Jesus.
11: Right.
10: So how did that minister to your heart to say, how do you embrace that and believe it?
18: Yeah, well, that's the challenge that I've wrestled through. Yeah, yeah. But I feel like when you put your identity in people, no matter how good they are, and no matter how well-behaved they are or how kind they are to you, at some point they will let you down. And at some point you'll be feeling like you're at rock bottom because you aren't feeling loved, basically.
19: Yeah.
18: And so when I realized that and realized that I needed to have my identity in Christ first, that really changed everything. And nothing has helped me form my identity more than spending time reading the Bible. As simple as that sounds, and if you're a Christian, you've heard that so many times, but it really is true that as a mom, you feel like you don't have time because you're so tired and you're always caring for other people. So you feel like you should put it off until later. But the more that you don't feed your soul, the more empty that you are.
10: Well, that certainly is true, and that's why we've been encouraging moms today. Your role is so important. Here at Focus on the Family, we want to equip you to be the best parent you can be. I'm so thankful for our panel of moms, Ashley, Kristen, and Jenny, and I'm looking forward to more of their insights next time. This is such good stuff, and John, I think you're going to agree. There's a lot here for us dads as well.
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25: With SRN News, I'm Michael Harrington in Washington. Momentum for a deal to end the Iran war is growing. Pakistan, the mediator, says an agreement is closer than ever. President Trump says it might even be signed as early as this afternoon. Iran has been making optimistic statements lately. Its foreign ministry yesterday said the likelihood of finalizing a deal in coming days is high. The president plans to discuss demining the Strait of Hormuz at the upcoming Group of Seven summit that begins tomorrow. Nara Organics is recalling its organic baby formula sold at Target stores and online due to a multi-state outbreak of infant botulism. Federal authorities report the three babies became ill in California, Pennsylvania, and Washington in April and May after consuming the formula. Infant botulism is rare, but it is a serious illness. It's caused by bacteria in the stomach. This is SRN News.
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0: This afternoon, expect some partial sunshine with a breeze making it feel less humid and cooler, reaching a high of 70. Tonight will be clear to partly cloudy with a low of 52. Tomorrow's looking like the nicest day of the week with mostly sunny skies and a high of 75. I'm meteorologist Jason Caterina on AM 1160. 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

0: Samaria. There's a sense there of geographical order. There's a sense there, if you like, almost of divine compulsion. And in making his way through the region, he came to a town in Samaria called Sychar, near the plot of ground Jacob had given to his son Joseph. Jacob's well was there, and Jesus, tired as he was from the journey, sat down by the well, and it was about the sixth hour. The sixth hour, by Jewish reckoning, is the noonday, ordering the hours of the day from 6 a.m. in the morning, being sunrise. Notice that Jesus was tired, presumably dusty, hot, and thirsty. The creator of the universe was thirsty. The God who had been there when creation came to birth, the one who was responsible for the establishing of two parts hydrogen, one part oxygen, sat by the well and was thirsty. It's a reminder again that this man, Jesus, is none other than the man who is God. The claim of Scripture is clear. This is not a man who assumes a posture of divinity. This is divinity incarnate. This is God in the flesh. Such a staggering claim. Who would invent such a claim? It is in many of the difficulties, the intellectual difficulties of Christianity, that some of the choicest nuggets are found. And don't be put off by these things. Think and trust and believe. And as he sits there, a Samaritan woman arrives. Verse 7. When a Samaritan woman came to draw water. Now, the emphasis on Samaritan, of course, is crucial because the Jews and the Samaritans didn't deal with one another. And that becomes apparent in the initial dialogue. He says to her, "Will you give me a drink?" His disciples had gone into the town to buy food. Verse 8, I think, is the explanation as to why he breaks social taboo. Why would a man speak to a woman in this way? Verse 8 tells us, because the disciples were not there to help him as they normally would have done. But we might wonder why it is that a woman would be there in the middle of the day. What a strange time to go and draw water, especially those pots being heavy and the sun being at its zenith. And the inference, of course, appears to be that her tainted past and indeed her present life had not endeared her to the female community of Sychar. She was not being invited to the ladies' gatherings. They certainly were not stopping at her house to call up and say, "We're going to the well, are you coming?" No, they did that when the evening shadows began to fall. That was sensible. She had to choose to go in the middle of the day alone. So a lonely lady makes a lonely journey in the routine of her life, and she meets a man. It's a great story. Love this story. Samaritan woman meets Jewish man. Jewish man says, "Could I please have a drink?" Very natural beginning, isn't it? Wonderfully straightforward. And also, just an expression of Jesus' need. This is not an opening gambit. This is not Jesus setting out a course in personal evangelism. Now, let me see. What should I say here? What? Let me think of a good beginning. No, he's thirsty. In fact, I've been reading this story again this morning, and I can't find anywhere where it says that Jesus actually got a drink of water in the whole process. Because it just goes question and answer all the way through. It makes me thirsty even thinking about it. He appeals to her sympathy. He seeks a favor from her. And in doing so, communication is established. The striking impact of the opening statement by Jesus is made clear in verse 9. The Samaritan woman, again the emphasis, you see, Samaritan woman, not just the woman, Samaritan is important. The Samaritan woman said to him, "You are a Jew, and I am a Samaritan woman. How can you ask me for a drink?" And then parenthetically, an explanation. For Jews do not associate with Samaritans. Or if you're using an NIV and your eyesight is very good, you can look at the bottom of the page and the alternative rendering of that translation is, for Jews do not use dishes Samaritans have used. Because of the complexities of the Pharisaical accretions to the Jewish law, there were all kinds of purity factors in the washing of hands and the washing of utensils and so on. And Jesus and his disciples were to fall foul of this on a number of occasions. But the very fact that Jesus addresses her in this way cuts across all those normal taboos and boundaries and causes her to ask this question. Jesus does not answer her question, you'll notice that. But instead he supplies a second question. And in verse 10, he says, essentially, if you find that surprising, that I would ask you for a drink of water, being a Jew and a man and so on, if you find that surprising, then wait till you consider this thought. And then he says, if you knew the gift of God and who it is that asks you for a drink, you would have asked him, and he would have given you living water. He raises the conversation to a different level. She assumes herself to be in the position of providing what he needs. She's about to discover that she is actually the one in need of what this stranger is able to provide. She thinks she's in the position to provide what Jesus needs, only to discover that she is actually the one who needs what Jesus provides. Do you ever think when you come to an event like this that you might be doing what Jesus needs? That he sort of needs you to come here? He needs to know that he's liked. He needs to know there are a few people left in Cleveland that actually care about God or care about the Bible or care about Jesus. And that's sufficient motivation for you to come. And then you've come here and you've discovered that what you thought you came to provide for him has got nothing really to do with the subject at all. It's all about what he has come to provide for you. Now your reaction may be very similar to the reaction of the lady. He says, if you'd asked me, if you'd asked this individual, he would have given you living water. And she said, verse 11, you've got nothing to draw with and the well is deep. Where do you get the living water? Are you greater than our father Jacob? He gave us the well, he drank from it. And once again, Jesus sidesteps her question. He doesn't answer the question again. Why? Because it's not the issue. It's a red herring. I mean, it's not irrelevant. The questions are of interest. But he doesn't get into the Jewish-Samaritan debate. Nor does he get into the question of the historicity of Jacob and whether he is a greater person than Jacob. There will be time for that kind of conversation. But for now, he wants to address the issue. We're not going to discuss which well is the best well or whether Jacob's well has living water or anything else. Jesus answers verse 13, probably pointing to the well, everyone who drinks this water will be thirsty again. But whoever drinks the water I give him will never thirst. Now think about that for just a moment. The woman's whole focus to this point is about water. The reason she's at the well is because the well has water. The reason she has a pot is because she's going to fill the pot or the jar with water and she's going to take it back to use the water. She understands this. And Jesus says, everybody who drinks this water will thirst again, but anyone who drinks the water that I give will never thirst. Indeed, the water I give will become in him a spring of water welling up to eternal life.
1: 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And today we're featuring a book called Come You Weary, Enjoy Christ's Comfort. 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Come You Weary is a brief 60-page booklet. It draws from Scripture to affirm that no matter what your circumstances may be, Jesus is waiting to relieve your burdens. His arms are wide open as he beckons you to come. All you have to do to find peace is turn to him. Jesus isn't waiting for you to clean yourself up. You don't have to have your life or the Bible figured out. You don't have to prepare. You just come. For more information about the book, Come You Weary, visit our website, truthforlife.org. I'm Bob Lapine. Thanks for studying God's Word with us. 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
10: Hi, this is Pastor Mark, and I want to thank you for tuning in with us this morning. You know, I have seen God's Word work in my own life, and when I share from the pulpit, I'm sharing what God has shown me from His Spirit leading me and guiding me into the truth of His Word. I pray today that you will be blessed, you'll be challenged as we share this message from the Word of God.
11: As child of God, we are to consider the cost. I'm not to go through life not considering the eternal impact of every opportunity I have, every challenge, every trial I have. Everything comes from God. What are we told to do in the New Testament? We're told to run with patience the race that has been set before us. God has ordained and set up everything and everything in our lives. Even the bad choices we make, He's such a powerful God. He overrides those. He has plans for those, and He still wants to use us in that. And so as we consider the cause, I'm struck with that thought and hopefully can bring that to your mind tonight as we approach the Word of God, that there is a cause and that we are to be considering it. Oh, there are times where we're to try and rest and re-strengthen and recharge our batteries. Jesus told his disciples when it was time, come apart and rest a while. We need to recharge. But the Christian life every day needs to be one where we're considering the cause of Christ. We're considering what we've been called to. First point we have tonight is speaking on behalf of God. And that's a very heavy, weighty responsibility. Think about it. If you were the spokesperson for the United States of America, it'd be easy to slip up and get us in a lot of trouble as a nation. Think about it. I think about it. The more I'm up here, I speak publicly very often. I have a lot more opportunity to put my foot in my mouth, say the wrong thing, or say something stupid or incorrect. Now you think about speaking for God. What a responsibility that is, but it's not something we're to hold up arrogantly. It's something we're supposed to take and look at humbly, but also rejoicing that God desires to use us like that. That here we are, just filthy sinners, saved by the grace of God. And he desires now to use us as children of God, that we do consider the cause, and considering that everything I do, everything I say, I'm speaking on behalf of God. We look at Proverbs 29 and verse number 11. The Bible says, a fool uttereth all his mind, but a wise man keepeth it in till afterwards. We've said this so many times, and I'll just quickly touch on it to remind you, whenever we see the word fool, the Bible says a fool has said in his heart, no God. Anytime we see fool, that can be a Christian, a child of God, who is shutting off, extinguishing the spirit in any aspect of my life and turning to my own wisdom, my own knowledge, my own understanding, which is in my flesh. And the Bible says in the New Testament, I know that in my flesh, there is no good thing. There's nothing good there. So speaking on behalf of God, we're not to speak as a fool. Because if I'm, as a child of God, supposed to be speaking on his behalf, and anything I say or do, I'm doing in foolishness, I'm not giving the right portrayal of God. I'm giving an inaccurate representation of the God of heaven and earth and my Savior, Jesus Christ. What happens when I speak as a child of God? That's a question I asked myself as I was studying this passage of Scripture this week. Every time I speak, I'm speaking on behalf of God, because I'm saved Sunday, but I'm also saved on Monday, Tuesday, Wednesday, Thursday, Friday. I'm saved at work. I'm saved at home. I'm saved with the friends and family. I'm saved at the family reunion. I'm saved everywhere. I'm a child of God. I've been sealed by the Holy Spirit to the day of redemption. So every time I speak, I'm representing God. I'm speaking on behalf of God. So that weighty responsibility, as I thought about it, I didn't like asking this question because I don't like all the answers. But what happens when I speak? Because every time I speak, I'm representing the Lord Jesus Christ. What happens when I speak? The 19th Psalm, verse number 14 says, let the words of my mouth and the meditation of my heart be acceptable in thy sight, O Lord, my strength and my redeemer. Let the words of my mouth and the meditation of my heart be acceptable in thy sight. You see, as I realize the seriousness of being a spokesperson for God, as I realize the seriousness and I ask myself the question, what happens when I speak? What representation am I giving? I realize how much I need to make this my heart's desire, my prayer, my cry, as we see here in the 19th Psalm. God, let the words of my mouth and the meditation of my heart be acceptable in thy sight. God, help me not to just say the things that the people want to hear and let it be acceptable in their sight to fit in and not make waves necessarily, but God, let my words be acceptable. Notice it doesn't just say my words, though. It has to be the meditation of my heart, because the Bible says, out of the abundance of the heart, the mouth speaketh. You see, many times I've prayed the prayer, God, don't touch what's in my heart, but help my words to morph into something that's not going to get me into trouble. God says, I don't operate that way. That's not how I designed you, Mark. No, it's let the words of my mouth and the meditation of my heart be acceptable in the sight of God. Because God is my strength. God is my redeemer. God is the one who offered me salvation. Jesus Christ is the one who redeemed me to God the Father. Took me in the horrible condition I was in. Took all the sin and gave all the righteousness of God to me for free. He's my redeemer. He's my strength. He should be my focus. He should be the desire of the one I'm trying to please with what I think and what I say and what I do. What happens when I speak? I thought of two things that happen as a child of God when I speak. I either clarify the image of Christ for others, or I muddy up the image of Christ for others. I'm going to break it down to just one or two basic results of when I speak. I either clarify the image of Christ. The Bible says that I am conformed to the image of Jesus Christ in salvation. When I accepted Christ as Savior, God doesn't see Mark Moore with his sin anymore. He sees me in the righteousness of his Son, Jesus Christ. So I am in the image of Jesus Christ as a saved individual positionally. But then we have, as a child of God in my walk, I should be seeking every day to grow in the grace and nurture and admonition of the Lord Jesus Christ, so that every day I'm being conformed more and more to the image of Jesus Christ. So more and more I'm starting to look like Christ. Less and less I'm starting to look like the filthy old Mark. That is God's will and his desire and his design. So when I speak, I can either clarify the image of Christ by more accurately mirroring that image for others to see, not I, but Christ living through me and in me, or I muddy up that image. I distort the image. I make it a little bit harder to see Christ in my life. You know, what we say, it either clarifies an accurate portrayal of the image of Jesus Christ, or it muddies it up, makes it look not so clear. When I talk and I'm not talking led by the Spirit, when my heart's meditation are not Spirit-filled, I'm muddying up the image of Christ as I speak on the behalf of God. I can't convince anybody to get saved. Because if I have to convince and talk somebody into getting saved, the whole thing is they have to make a decision with their free will to accept the gift and the truth that's there. Oh, I can be used as a tool to help enlighten, that the Holy Spirit can shine that light brighter in their lives, but it's not up to Mark Moore to become the great orator and the debater that can arm wrestle them, put the arm behind the back, say, there, you can't win anymore. I'm a better debater than you. Now you have to believe. So I can't convince anybody to be saved, but how do my words matter? How do they have an impact? I can't convince somebody to come to Christ. I can only accurately portray Christ as he is, and by this I can be a tool of the Holy Spirit to fulfill the promise that Christ will draw all men to him. Did you get that? I can't debate or convince or strong arm somebody into accepting Christ. All I can do with my speech is give an accurate representation. I don't have to put the best spin or light on Christ. All I have to do is give an accurate representation, and that's the best light there is. It's the light of life. And then God can use that through his Holy Spirit, and I can be a part of God fulfilling his promise that Jesus Christ said, if I be lifted up, I will draw all men to me. That is how my words matter. When I speak on behalf of God, when I'm considering the cause of Christ, when I have the meditations of my heart producing the words that I speak. We see here in verse number 11, it says, a fool uttereth what? All his mind. All his mind. Now, yes, with some of us that might be more quantity-wise than others. I'd probably be on the lower than average in this group tonight, all my mind. But it says, all is mind. And I thought about that. What about all my mind? You know what? Here I am, I'm saved. I've accepted Christ as Savior. I'm born again. I have the Spirit given to me in salvation. But the Bible says I have my old nature. I have my flesh, which I don't dispute. I've seen it. I've spent too much time being familiar with it in confession, if you want to have an honest assessment. So all my mind is not a good thing for me to share if I'm trying to accurately portray Jesus Christ, because a lot of my mind is in the flesh. It says here, a fool uttereth all his mind. There's times where, as a child of God, one thing we can do to present an accurate portrayal of Christ is just shut it. That's a major victory for some of us sometimes, to just not say a word. And it goes beyond not saying a word, not saying a word and not communicating. You know, sometimes we keep our mouths, well, I bit my tongue, but boy, if looks could kill. As if, wow, God's like, great job. No, it's what we communicate. All my mind would include my dirty, rotten flesh. Romans chapter 7, verses 20 and 21. Now, if I do that I would not, it is no more I that do it, but sin that dwelleth in me. That's the dirty, rotten flesh. That's where the Apostle Paul's saying, there's things that I don't want to do anymore, but my flesh still desires and naturally gravitates to. So he says there, if I do that, I would not. It is no more I that do it, but sin that dwelleth in me. Verse 21, I find then a law that when I would do good, evil is present with me. Part of my mind is prone to evil. It's prone to the old ways that I used to be enslaved to. And the Bible says only a fool utters all his mind. The Bible says the Holy Spirit tells me, as I'm to consider the cause of Christ and I am to speak on behalf of God, I should not be sharing all of my mind. Well, what portions of my mind should I not be sharing? Anything that's of the flesh. Probably any time I'm giving a piece of my mind, guaranteed, is not something I should be speaking. Because in our phraseology, giving somebody a piece of my mind 99.999% of the time is me getting in my flesh and going after somebody and telling somebody off. It says not to speak all of our mind because that includes my flesh. So what's the key? How do I know what part of my mind to share, what part of my mind I shouldn't share? I think the key is to open my mouth by the Spirit of God. Let's look at the 51st Psalm, verse number 15. O Lord, open thou my lips, and my mouth shall show forth thy praise. See, it's a whole different ballgame when God opens Mark Moore's lips and when Mark Moore decides he's got something to say. Every time I decided I was going to open my mouth because I had something I wanted to convey or say, it usually had side effects of costing either a friendship or getting somebody mad at me or some kind of getting myself in trouble with my own words or showing how stupid I was, not knowing how stupid I was. But every time God opens my mouth, only good things happen. I show forth his praise. One way I show forth his praise is Spirit-led lips will accurately portray our Savior Jesus Christ, which will give him honor and glory. But you know how else? When I show forth the praise of God, it's because I am thankful when God is controlling my mouth. I have a better outlook. I'm thankful because guess what? My day starts going a lot easier. All the problems I have start diminishing and becoming fewer and fewer because there's less Mark Moore speaking, getting himself in with enemies and problems and contention, and more of the Spirit speaking through me. And I'm starting to praise God more and thank God more because I see his plan works and I see his goodness in my life. An example of this, David here, the psalmist writing by inspiration of the Holy Spirit, Psalm 51, it's the psalm written after his sin. And here he's trying to get right with God. He's saying, God, I want to go back. Lord, you open my lips so that I can once again be showing forth your praise. Here I see David. He said, God, I've seen how it goes when I do it, when I handle things my own way. And I've got myself to a terrible mess. It's so miserable. And he wanted to go back to God's way. God, you open my lips and I'll show forth your praise. Because I've been pastor here. It's been a whole bunch of blessings. I got a long ways to go, but God's really worked on me. And I'm a lot closer to the Lord than I used to be. Still got a long ways to go, I know, so don't remind me, I know it. There's also been other times where there's been difficult times. I've been called a lot of things, I've been accused of a lot of things, and there's been times where it probably, maybe some of it was deserved, or I could have handled things differently. The other times where it comes out of left field, it's like, what? I've never done that, I've never said that, I'm not that type of person. And there's times you hear about, you know, people label you this way or that way, or say you're doing this and you never did that, say this is what you're doing. It's funny the stuff you hear that you say that you never said. It's pretty amazing. And I'm not going to lie to you, there's times where I had ideas of how I would like, and not exactly, not just how I would like to respond, but how I would do it, when I would do it, the expressions I would make, the points. I could write sermons of response that weren't very Spirit-led, but they were sermons. But you know what? Every time I desired to do something like that, what would happen? Well, probably I wouldn't be pastoring anymore. The church probably would suffer from that. I'd done that early on, probably wouldn't have a church anymore. I chased two or three people out the door. We were done. And I have the flesh that desired to respond that way, to give my aggressive defense of my position, but that wouldn't have ended well. But the application, as we see here in the 51st Psalm, letting the Spirit open my lips, it's so much better off because I don't have the regret of blowing up my ministry as a pastor or blowing up a church or chasing people off in my flesh and responding and giving a piece of my mind. I don't have the regrets of that. I don't have to deal with that. I can show forth the praise of God because when I've let the Spirit open my mouth, it's turned out so much better. It's turned out so much better. I can thank God. I can praise him for his goodness. Speaking in the Spirit will lead to praising God, which will lift our spirits over the situation. As I share that example tonight, I really don't dwell or remember a lot of the details of some of the things that have been said about me or falsely accused or whatever. I really don't dwell on that. I look at that example tonight and I can say, thank God that not every time, but most of the times, I've been able to respond and let the Spirit have the response, and it's been so much better. When we speak what the Spirit would have us speak, we begin to get more grateful hearts for what God's doing in our lives and what he's sparing us from when we just go to the flesh and decide to do our responses there. speaking on behalf of God. 1 Samuel chapter 30, verse number 6, "And David was greatly distressed, for the people spake of stoning him, because the soul of all the people was grieved, every man for his sons and for his daughters." This was after they got back to Ziklag, and it had been sacked, and the Amalekites had run off with all of their families and all their possessions, and they were all devastated. Here his own men were going to say, "Let's kill David, let's stone him." And David had lost everything he had, that he was greatly discouraged. It says, "But David encouraged himself in the Lord his God." We talk about that quite often. I love that verse, encouraging ourselves in the Lord. How can I do that? I can ask God, "God, will you open my lips through your Spirit and only let my lips open then?" That's a way to encourage ourselves in the Lord. When we're down, when things are going bad at work or at home, and we're devastated and we're broken and we're crying and we don't know what to do, or we're angry and we're so frustrated we can't sleep at night and it's so much tension, what can we do? "God, will you only you open my lips, so I can encourage myself in the Lord, so I can start showing forth your praise." And the only way I can show forth your praise is I am really genuinely experiencing thankfulness and praise to you for what you're doing. That's how we encourage ourselves in the Lord. That's how it starts in our heart, so that it can come out of our mouth and we can speak on behalf of God, giving a clarifying image of our Savior, Jesus Christ. The rest of that verse, "A fool uttereth all his mind, but a wise man keepeth it in till afterwards." I don't know what your thought is. My natural thought, afterwards what? Anyone ever read a verse and you think that? So I thought, when is afterwards? Afterwards could mean a lot of things. After I cool down? After I come back with a good zinger and thought of a good one? That's what I should have said. Now I'll speak up. Afterwards could mean a lot of things there. And as we see all these scriptures we've looked at tonight so far about speaking on behalf of God, and we haven't even barely scratched the surface all the Bible has to say about our tongue and our lips, I think I saw in the scriptures here, and we have three scripture verses to back it up, so it's not just my opinion, but three examples of afterwards that could be applied to this verse. The first is, after I have fought off the temptation of the flesh. Let me back up before we get into that first one. The first thing I thought of, too, the Holy Spirit kind of, I felt led as I was studying and praying and asking about this, just afterwards. Just wait. I can always go back and address something later, but once I've said it, it's gone. It's out there. So sometimes just to take some time and just wait till afterwards. After what? After. Not to make haste where we get ourselves into trouble. But the first thought here of when is afterwards, the first example and application from this scripture is, after I have fought off the temptation of my flesh. And if it's a trial, if it's a challenge, or even if it's in my own sin and I'm dealing with the repercussions of the mess I've made, my flesh is always there, ready with a thought, ready to respond, ready to fight, ready to push for my rights. Colossians chapter 3, verse number 5 says, "To mortify therefore your members," what's that? My physical members, my flesh, "which are upon the earth, fornication, uncleanness, inordinate affection, evil concupiscence, and covetousness, which is idolatry." Says to mortify all the deeds of the flesh. That's another example of where the Apostle Paul wrote, "I know that in my flesh there's nothing good." So a wise man, who's wise? Who was wise and endued with knowledge among you? Well, that's anyone who's in tune with the Spirit of God. So if I'm going to be wise, I'm going to hold it in till afterwards, after I've had the opportunity to fight off what will always need to be fought off, the old ways, the natural reaction, the temptation of my flesh, when I take the time to mortify those members in the flesh. Second thing, when is afterwards, I see an application here, is after I have asked God for help. And I never did feel right about praying and asking God to give me a good comeback where I could get the last word in, because that's not how the Spirit works. God is truth. God is love. His truth stands on its own. It doesn't need my zingers. It doesn't need my wit. After I've asked God for help, the 51st Psalm again, verse number 10, "Create in me a clean heart, O God, and renew a right spirit within me." Okay, after I've had a chance to fight off the natural reaction of the flesh, after I've had a chance to sit there and say, "God, I need your help here. Will you open my lips with your Spirit, God? You know what I'm thinking. You know, God, you know what's going on right now. God, will you create within me a clean heart? God, will you renew a right spirit within me before I address this, before I speak, before I take action?" Romans 13, 14 says, "But put ye on the Lord Jesus Christ, and make not provision for the flesh to fulfill the lusts thereof." And I was struck by that. How many times, it's so stupid in my own life, I've done this. I've tried to fight off the flesh in the name of cooling down, But I never stopped to ask God for help. I never stopped to put on the Lord Jesus Christ. And boom, before I knew it, what happened? I fulfilled the lust of the flesh, made provision for it. I make provision for the flesh just simply by not addressing God and asking for his help. I make provision for the flesh simply by not seeking him in all things before I act or speak. And it says I can spend days, weeks, years mortifying the flesh before I finally get back and speak to the situation. But if I never put on the Lord Jesus Christ, if I never ask God for his help, I've made provision and I wasted that days, weeks, years. I'm going right back to the flesh because that's where the rubber meets the road. That's my default setting. That's where I'm going to run right back to if I'm not going to the Spirit. And then we see the third thing here of afterwards. A wise man keepeth it until afterwards, after I have taken time to listen and receive more information. Man, the number of times I have waxed eloquent with my responses and my opinions to discover, oh, well, I didn't know that. You ever said that? You ever heard that said? As if we're all, oh, well, then excuse the fact you were just going on like an expert when you admit you didn't even know what was going on. How many times have I done that? How many times have you done that? A wise man keepeth it until afterwards. Maybe there's more information that I'm not aware of before I tell the person what I think, how I was offended, what I believe. Proverbs 15:28, the heart of the righteous studieth to answer, but the mouth of the wicked poureth out what? Evil things. You see the contrast in those words? Study, pouring. Somebody ask you, is it raining outside? Yeah. Well, how bad is it? It's pouring. What does that usually mean? There's a lot of it. You're going to get soaked. And here it tells us that if we're going to be Spirit-led and wise, we're going to study. Study, in of itself, it takes time. It takes effort. Study, by its very essence, it takes time. It takes effort. And the Bible says that if I'm to be wise and Spirit-led, I will study before I speak. Or I can be wicked and respond in haste without the study. And what does it say? I will pour out evil, wicked things. Not drizzle out. Pour out evil and wicked things. So when is afterwards? Well, afterwards sometimes it's just to take the time. Take the time. Why? Fight off the temptation of the flesh. Why? Ask God for help. Why? Maybe I need to do a little study because I don't know as much as I think I do usually.
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23: With SRN News, I'm Michael Harrington in Washington. Possibly some kind of a deal to end the Iran war? Well, Pakistan says an agreement is closer than ever. President Trump is asserting it will be signed perhaps as early as today, and Iran has been issuing optimistic statements. The Iranian Foreign Ministry yesterday said the likelihood of finalizing a memorandum of understanding in the coming days is high. The president is off to the Group of Seven summit beginning tomorrow. Voters in Switzerland casting ballots today on a proposal to cap the country's population at 10 million. Early results show it is being defeated. About 54% of voters say no. The Swiss People's Party, known for its migration concerns, is behind the initiative. Critics say that the initiative could harm sectors like healthcare and technology, which do rely on other Europeans to help with that labor, and it would be hard to enforce. This is SRN News.
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24: This afternoon, expect partial sunshine with a breeze, lower humidity, and cooler temperatures, reaching a high of 70. Tonight will be clear to partly cloudy with a low of 52. Tomorrow is set to be the nicest day of the week with mostly sunny skies and a high of 75. I'm meteorologist Jason Caterina on AM 1160. 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
4: There has never been a more important time to stand for life, to stand for the preborn. I'm Scott Wilder. 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Well, now is the time to do something about it. 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
5: Hi, my name is Jules, and I'm going to share my story with you. Just a quick background, I'm 26, my husband Kyle is 32, we have a 4-year-old little boy named Aiden. He's wonderful, adventurous, and very strong-willed. And after we had Aiden, we decided that it was one and done. We're going to be a family of three, and that was going to be enough for us. So I got pregnant. And we were financially struggling. We were paycheck to paycheck. Kyle's job was just taking off. I was finishing school. Everything pointed to not having a baby. And I ultimately decided that I wanted an abortion. Sounds weird when you say it out loud. That's when I found life care. I remember showing up and it was just so warm and inviting and everyone was so nice. And I kept thinking, how can everyone be this nice? They asked if I wanted an ultrasound so that they could show me and possibly guess how far along that we were. And when she put the gel on me, and then she put the little stick thing on my tummy, and I saw her. This little alien thing, this little thing my husband and I made out of pure, intense love. That was the moment that I knew that I loved someone so much that I had never even met. That was the moment that my choice was made for me. I think my husband knew by the look on my face after I saw her on the monitor that we were going to be a parent of two children. How that all worked and changed my life. I've never been so happy. for a family of four, and I just wanted to say thank you.
6: Hello, beautiful. Hello, beautiful. Oh, goodness.
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4: 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There are babies alive today and many girls who are moms today and ready for their first summer with their baby, who would not be alive today if it weren't for someone who a year ago, last summer, provided an ultrasound. They helped her stand for life. She had the chance to know the truth of what was happening in her body, and she chose life. Give an ultrasound right now and make sure that girls and women know the truth as they make such an important decision. Think of the girl who has just found out she's pregnant. Whatever decision she makes will become part of her memory for summertime, for all summers to come. Will you help her right now know the truth so that next year she'll be celebrating with her baby, having wonderful memories of making the best decision? The pictures she'll be taking next summer will be so good because of the picture you provide for her today in the form of an ultrasound. Help her stand for life. You can be right now exactly what she needs, a friend. Call 833-850-BABY. That's 833-850-2229. 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There is a war on the unborn. I know you know this. We have at this very moment the most radically pro-abortion push in American history, and the laws in our states are out of control. However, once a girl hears her baby's heartbeat, sees her baby on the ultrasound, her heart has changed, and you double the likelihood she'll choose life. Look, it'd be easy to say whatever we do could not make a difference. And while it is nice if our laws reflect our respect for life, if they don't, we don't abandon girls and women who need the truth at this important time. So while laws and bans that reflect our values are good, they don't change a woman's heart. Only God changes a heart, and ultrasounds can help. Ultrasounds make a world of difference because it makes it clear to her that no matter what she's been told, no matter what she thinks, no matter what influencers or singers or celebrities or movie stars say when they say it's not a baby, it makes it clear to her that it is a baby. And we hear again and again and again from girls and women who see their baby, hear their baby's heartbeat, that after that, it didn't matter what anyone else said. At that moment, she knew, that's my baby, and I'm her mother. So how many babies will you save right now? Call 833-850-BABY. That's 833-850-2229. Or click on the preborn banner at 1160hope.com. You know, people talk about the overturning of Roe versus Wade. I guess we're at the third anniversary of that. As if it solved this issue once and for all. Of course it didn't. If anything, it unleashed it to be far worse in so many states. And that's why it's so important to give the truth to the one person who's going to make the choice, because state after state are pushing and pulling in the other direction. And I'm sure you know of the efforts to stamp out entirely the vital women's pregnancy resources like those that Preborn offers, simply because we do not provide abortions. They call what we share misinformation and deceptive trade practices. I can tell you what's misinformation. It's the lie that continues to be told that that's not a baby. That is deceptive. So it's more important than ever to stand for life, not to remain silent on this very important, truly life and death issue. Nothing shares what is true more than what a young girl will see and hear with the ultrasound you provide today. Be a true friend to a girl today and provide ultrasounds. Call 833-850-BABY. 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Listen to the words of a woman who recently gave $140 to save five babies. In the comments section after she gave her gift to provide five ultrasounds, she wrote, "I didn't know Jesus until I was 38. At 18, I had an unplanned pregnancy and made the terrible choice of abortion with the support of my family. Out of all the mistakes I made in my life, this is the one that had been most devastating to me until I was saved by him. If I had had the chance to see that baby on an ultrasound, maybe I wouldn't have taken the advice of my family members who also didn't know any better. I most definitely want to help in saving the lives of these little babies, but I also want to spare other young women from going through what I went through. As a mother of young children today," she wrote, "I can say with all certainty that the love a mother has for a child will outweigh any fear and hardship a young woman might be facing in the midst of this decision. Thank you for what you were doing in his name. God bless you all." 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That's 833-850-2229. 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
5: Believers should do. And I said, man, we've got to do something about that. And I said, Lord, what works? 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
6: 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Now, maybe you would be in a position and be so inclined as to want to donate an entire ultrasound machine. It's a $15,000 one-time gift. 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And I used to think, nobody can do this. It's $15,000. Don't even spend time talking about the option of providing an ultrasound machine. You know, last year we placed more than 2.5 of those machines every single week. So somebody's doing it. And maybe that's you. So a long time ago, I just decided I'm going to stop worrying about who should hear this, and I'm just going to say it. 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So maybe that's you. Whether you're going to give an ultrasound machine at $15,000 or a $28 one-time gift, the phone number is the same. 833-850-BABY. That's 833-850-2229. 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I think of a young couple who came to a preborn center recently, high school sophomores, so 16 years old. Girl brought her boyfriend, the father of the baby, with her. They were on their way to get an abortion, but she had heard that we provide free ultrasounds. Well, the young man came in, sat down as far away from the machine as possible, ball cap on, head down, cell phone out. As the girl saw the truth of what was happening in her body, as she saw her baby for the first time, she said, come see this. It's amazing. He didn't even look up. He didn't break stride on his phone. He really wanted nothing to do with it. But then the sonographer put the Doppler on the young woman's belly, and the sound of the baby's heartbeat began to resound in the room again and again. He put his cell phone down, and he said, almost to his own surprise, that's a baby. And they chose life that day. It's amazing what God can do with your gift of an ultrasound today. Call right now. Let's save 10 babies in the next 10 minutes. That's a total of $280 that can help do that. 833-850-BABY. That's 833-850-2229. Or click on the preborn banner at 1160hope.com. You know, so often the other side says of us, the pro-life side, you don't really care about the baby or the mom. Not really. You just care about that one thing, her changing her mind. Well, that's not true. Preborn is much more than just that one moment choosing life. It's the beginning of a 2 or 3 year long mentorship that includes free services like baby clothes, diapers, maternity clothes, strollers, cribs, formula, baby wipes, parenting classes, counseling,

0: and no judgment. We don't believe in wagging a finger in the face. We put an arm around the shoulder. So that ultrasound that you provide today, that's not the end. 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
1: Before I got married, I was on a full scholarship at George Mason University for lacrosse. I was also on Team Canada playing for the World Cup team. And so I had all these dreams and hopes of pursuing professionally as a lacrosse player, then developing into a Division I coach. And I already had my whole route planned out. So we got married, my husband was on board and my number one cheerleader saying, yeah, that's awesome. And then we got married and found out I was pregnant with Ethan. 4 months after we're married. And when I found out I was pregnant, I was devastated. And it was crazy because I was a new believer. I'm like, you know, this is my body. I don't think we're ready for a kid. We'll just have an abortion. You know, and it came out just that simple. I was just like, yeah, we'll just have an abortion. It'll be fine. You know, and I'll just go on my route that I already had planned. And my husband, he is a strong Christian man, was like, no, like, you just got saved. So I was like, what? Like, no, I have a plan. Like, this is what I'm going to do. And I remember in the apartment, we were living in Rosemary Ridge apartment, sitting in the bathroom, just bawling, like crying my eyes out, thinking like, what am I going to do? And I just remember like, almost like a slap in the face, like, suck it up. And it was God saying like, you have to have faith in me. I will take care of you. Like, this is what I have planned. I already have your life planned out. This is what I have planned. Trust in me. And I just like stood up, like not stood up, but I just was like, oh, okay. Let's do this. They were never judging. They're always there, open arm, welcoming you. And of course, they're too saying, like, this is your decision. This is you. Like, we're just here to support you and just educate you. And it was really cool not to be pressured. Like, you better keep this baby or you're going to, like, someplace you don't want to go. And it was just, it was really reassuring to know that, again, no matter what I decided, they were there. They just wanted to obviously help guide me and show me what was available. And ended up having Ethan March 25th, 2011, and he was amazing. He was perfect.
0: Providing ultrasounds is the single most effective thing you can do if you're pro-life. And if we don't do it, it won't be done. You know, the world joins us in so many things. They'll join us in building cinder block houses and digging wells and purifying water and feeding the hungry and clothing the naked. The world joins us in all those things, but not this. On this, we're sort of on our own. It's an inside job. If we don't do it, it won't be done. Not only does the world not join us in this, they so many times are working against us. They're perpetuating the lie that it's not a baby. So we are needed now more than ever to stand for life. Now, am I being inclined to say, look, I'm pro-life, but I'm not going to really do anything at all. I mean, I'm not going to do anything for the other side. I'm not going to support that side, but I'm just not going to do anything. I'm reminded of the quote from Sir Edmund Burke, "The only thing necessary for the triumph of evil is for good people to do nothing." What that means is, while we think that maybe by not taking a side, we're not taking a side, when we don't take this side, we allow the triumph of evil. Not taking a side allows the triumph of evil. The only thing necessary for the triumph of evil is for good people to do nothing. It's not enough to curse the darkness, not enough to shake our fist. We have to be the light, provide the light, show her the way, give her the light that will show her the way. The ultrasound will do that. So you provide that today and you help her stand for life. We waited a long time with the wrong idea that this was all going to be solved by laws and bans. waited for the right president at the right time with the right Congress, the right court, with the, in the right mood to do the right thing. And look where we are today. The demand for abortions is greater than ever. All that time we waited, babies died. Don't wait another minute. Call or go online and join us, saving babies and providing ultrasounds. 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Listen to what one woman wrote as she gave her gift to help save two babies providing ultrasounds with preborn. I am a senior citizen that had two abortions in my younger days out of fear and have regretted it ever since. I think of those children often and think of them every birthday that they have missed. I hope my contribution in their memory and honor will save another young girl from this pain and sorrow. Think about that for a minute. Only three sentences long. She starts by saying she's a senior citizen, had abortions when she was quite young, and that every year when that rolls around, she has thought of those babies. And she's done that for decades, maybe 50 years. As that time of year has rolled around for half a century, this has been something she thinks about, and she wants to, in her words, save another young girl from this pain and sorrow. In our remaining couple of minutes, would you just pray very quickly about what God would want to do through you today? Maybe you pray this in your quiet time. Maybe you pray this even today. Lord, show me today how I can be you to someone, how I can show them your love. Lord, if you'll put someone like that, put something like that in my path, I'll be faithful. We think this could be that chance. This could be the answer to that prayer. Call 833-850-BABY. 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Just a few minutes left to save 50 babies in our brief time together. To introduce a girl to her baby for the first time, isn't that a fun way to think of it? You get to make that introduction of a girl to her baby. Give her the first picture she's ever going to have. Out of all the pictures she'll ever have, you get today to give her the very first picture, I think the best picture she's ever going to have. Because without that ultrasound today that you give her, there might not be any of those future pictures. One day, Lord willing, you will meet her in the air and she will say, "It's because you loved enough to let me see the truth that I had my wonderful baby. I don't know what my life would have been like if you had not introduced me to my baby. Thank you." Would you join us right now? You'll be so glad you stood for life in this significant way, giving the truth in love at the most important time in a young girl's life. 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
8: If Joseph would have never gone to Egypt and he would have stayed, they would have starved to death. This would have never happened. It would not be written in the scriptures. But you see, everything that's in the scriptures, God's purpose is for us to read, to understand, and to live by it so that we, one day, as we stand before him, we can hear the voice of the Lord.

0: Welcome to Somebody Loves You Radio, the Bible teaching ministry of Roll Reese in Diamond Bar, California. We are focusing on God's call for Christian dads to be spiritual leaders in the home. And today, Roll will contemplate the life of Joseph, a man who was sold into slavery but allowed the Lord to use him in an extraordinary way. As you stay with us today, you'll be inspired to follow Joseph's example of faith and surrender as you obey God's will and serve your family in righteousness. Today's lesson is taken from Genesis chapter 45. Here's Roll Reese.
1: Joseph, a type of Christ. Remember, I told you before that Joseph not only is one of my favorites, but also the way he comes out in his own personality and what he does in the kingdom of God. He's now in Egypt. He's been there now for 20 some years. And his brothers come down to Egypt. They've been coming down because there's a famine coming. And they want to not only have something to eat, but they come to Egypt, and it's an opportunity for Joseph to see them and to actually bring him down to Egypt and have a time of repentance and a time of coming to forgiveness. Forgiveness is very important in the Christian life. If you don't forgive, how can Christ forgive you? And Joseph becomes a type of a person that teaches me, teaches you today, the real act of love. Love's another thing that we need to understand and have in our lives. Because true love forgives. Joseph, when you study him, he's the type of Christ in his own personal life because he's coming to that place where he has to forgive his brothers, and he does forgive his brothers. And we're going to study that this morning. Joseph is coming to that place now, where he's going to reveal himself to his brothers. Let's begin in chapter 45, verse 1. And then Joseph could not retain himself any longer before all those who stood by him. So everybody standing by him is his brothers and these guys that are Egyptians that are taking care of not only of the kingdom, they're soldiers. And they're standing there, and Joseph is here watching his brothers and watching these guys. He says, go out from me. So one stood with him a while, and Joseph made himself known to his brothers. He told these guys, get out, go away, and let me just stay with these young men, and of course also his brothers. I mean, how would you feel when you don't see your brothers for 20-some years, and all of a sudden you see them, and you recognize and you know that they were the ones that sold you to the Egyptians because they didn't like you? Jesus was sold to the Romans. And what did they do? They crucified him. Peter, James, and John, they recognized that he was the Mashiach, the Messiah, the anointed one of God. And Joseph is going to try really to bring his brother together and his father together. And he wants to reconcile. He wants to make things right before his family. But one thing, they don't recognize who he is. They don't know who he is. Again, he says here, and so no one stood with him while Joseph made himself known to his brothers. So here we are. He could not restrain himself. His emotions are totally not only bringing forth this emotion where he's going to be weeping in a moment. Imagine how we're going to feel when we see Jesus after 2,000 years. He's going to come. Imagine the Jews, how they're going to feel rejecting him, and then he's coming to restore their lives and to bring them into the kingdom age. And Joseph must have gone through all these emotions in his life, recognizing here are my brothers, the one that sold me to the Egyptians. They're the ones that hated me. And here I have the opportunity to put them to death, to get rid of them. But God placed in his heart this love that he had now. How about you today? Who is it that you don't love today? Christ doesn't hate anybody, but he loves people. And maybe you feel like you can't forgive. Maybe you feel like that person can't forgive you for what you've done to them. But what I've done and what you can do is you can go to that person if you haven't offended them or done anything, but they hate you, to go to that person and say, listen, what did I do to you? I want you to forgive me. Taking that step of faith, taking that step with the love of Christ, that you're doing what is right and biblical in the Word of God, and that is to forgive even your enemies. That's a hard thing to do, believe me. Look at verse 2. The love revealed here to his brothers. And Joseph wept out loud. Now, weeping for us, when you do a funeral, somebody dies, you see people crying. But in the East, when someone cries, it's like they're yelling loud. You can hear them from, you know, if we're here and they're in the lobby, you can hear them screaming, yelling, in tears, emotions. My father, my mother, my wife, my husband has just died. And it's important that we understand when we read the word weeping here, is weeping out loud with deep emotion because I love them. And now they're gone. Well, here is Joseph. He wept out loud, and the Egyptians in the house of Pharaoh heard him on the other room. They go, man, why is he weeping that loud? Remember Jesus wept twice, one for Lazarus, and the other one, he's looking at Jerusalem, recognizing that Jerusalem was going to be judged by the Romans, that Titus would come and destroy the city of Jerusalem. And when you go to Israel, we can see those stones that Titus took, not only Jerusalem, but took stone upon stone, and you can see the stone stacked up in the back of the city of Jerusalem. And maybe you've been weeping a lot. Maybe you've been weeping out. There's nothing wrong with weeping. Emotionally, you can really talk to those that have come against you and it hurts you. And maybe here today, there's something that has been bothering you for a long time, or maybe you've been weeping in your own personal life. That Christ can bring that peace that passes all understanding, that your heart can be right before the Lord. Which we see Joseph here, his heart, man, is right on for the Lord. He sees his brothers, he's weeping, he's crying, because now he's going to make things right. They were supposed to make things right, but he takes that initiative to make things right and to love them and to forgive them. This is needed in the church today like never before. He goes on in verse 3, and he says, and Joseph said to his brothers, he makes himself known. I am Joseph. Notice, I am Joseph. Does my father still live? The first thing that he does is asking about his father, Jacob. Is he still alive? Israel, governed by God. He's very old. He's going to die soon. But he wants to make sure out of all those years that his father was alive, he wanted to see his father. Because he loved his father. And then he goes on and he says, but his brothers could not answer him, for they were dismayed in his presence. They couldn't talk. They couldn't believe that this was Joseph. They thought Joseph was dead. Joseph was gone. And imagine how they must have felt standing back looking at Joseph. And here is Joseph showing love to them. And saying, my brothers, how is my dad? And he wanted to hear not only from them, but they couldn't speak. They couldn't speak because they were in shock that this was Joseph, the one they came against and the one that they hated. Verse 4, Joseph standard loved now for his brothers. And Joseph said to his brothers, please come near me. He calls them to be near so he can love them. He can hug them. He can say, you guys, I love you, I've forgiven you, and come close. I'm not going to do anything to you. Because remember, he had the power to do whatever he wanted to do. Jesus said, I am the bread of life in John 6:35, 48, and 51. He said, I am the light of the world in John 8:12. If then before Abraham, I am in John 8:58, Jesus said. I am the door to the sheep. John 10:7 and 9. And Jesus was the type of a person, not only revealing himself as light, and then as he not only got himself and revealed himself to the disciples not only were blown away, but here is Joseph once again. Because Jesus, after the resurrection, when the disciples saw him, they couldn't believe it. So here are his brothers. I am Joseph, your brother, whom you sold in Egypt. You see, he says, you guys sold me into Egypt. I wanted you to know that. Why? Because I have nothing against you. He could have never said this, but he said it. He said to them, I am Joseph, your brother, whom you sold into Egypt. How do you think this guy felt when he said that? Is he trying to get even with us? Does he want to remind us? No, he wanted to let them know. Because he was forgiving them. He was forgiving them. Just like Jesus forgiven you, has forgiven me. Coming from the world, things that we did, that Jesus was able to forgive me and continues to forgive me. He takes my sins, he casts them as far to the east or the west and buries them in the deepest part of the ocean and remember them never, never again.
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1: Paul says in Romans 8:1, therefore there's no condemnation to those who are in Christ Jesus. We are in Christ. Don't let the devil condemn you. Jesus wants you to repent, but if you keep going back to the same sin, something is wrong. Here Joseph is making things right with his brothers, and his brothers are going to make things right with Joseph. They begin to see that Joseph has forgiven them, like Christ has forgiven you and forgiven me. Verse 5 through 8 here, the perfect will of God accomplished. Verse 5 we see here, Joseph's purpose here. But now do not therefore be grieved or angry with yourselves because you sold me. For God sent me before you to preserve life. You guys, it was God. I didn't see it 20 years ago, but I see it today. That you sold me in Potiphar, his house, and then how I went to jail. And now I am second in command. God placed me here so that I can take care of you during the famine and you would not die and you would not be put to death, but I could bring you to Egypt. You notice I can bring you here to Egypt and then 72 you come and then later on 400 years later what's going to happen? 3 million people would be there and then they would be released from Egypt. God's purpose, God's ways are not our ways. Remember that. What God had for me, what God has for me, and what God's going to have for me in the future, I don't know, but man, I'm lined up with the Lord. Whatever He has. I don't want to neglect what God wants to do in my life, the gifts He wants to give to me. I want to be at the right time, at the right place. I want to make sure that I'm reading, I'm praying, listening to the Lord, because that's what I'm supposed to be doing. And to recognize that our time is short. Time is short. Jesus is coming. We need to be ready. Ready to meet the Lord. Ready to say, I have done thy will, O Lord. Jesus said that. Father, I am doing your will. You want me to go to the cross, I will go to the cross. Thy will be done on earth as it is in heaven. I pray that today God will speak to us in such a powerful way that when we leave here, not only we've learned, but begin to practice what we preach. Begin that people can see that we're really fully committed to the Lordship of Jesus Christ. Joseph was 39 years old at this time. In verse 6 he says, and these 2 years of famine has been in the land, and there are still 5 more years, so 7 years. In which there will be neither plowing nor harvesting. There will be a shortage of food. But listen, I am Joseph and God has provided, and I'm going to take care of you just like Jesus is taking care of us. The world will suffer because God's going to judge, but with us, the Lord is going to take care of who? His sheep, his lambs. God has called us, he saved us, he's taking care of us. And then check this out, what he says in verse 7. He says, and God has sent me before you. To do what? To preserve posterity for you in earth and to save your lives by a great deliverance. He tells them the purpose of God sparing them. You see Joseph. If Joseph would have never gone to Egypt and he would have stayed with his father and his brothers, they would have starved to death. This would have never happened. It would not be written in the scriptures. But you see, everything that's in the scriptures, God's purpose is for us to read, to understand, and to live by it so that we, one day, as we stand before him, we can hear the voice of the Lord, that good and faithful servant, come in. Come in. One day we're going to stand before the Lord and we're going to have to give an account of our lives. And we're going to spend eternity with the Lord Jesus Christ. And then sadness is those that will never be there because they rejected Jesus Christ as their Lord and Savior. In verse 8, he says, so now it was not you who sent me here again, but God. God sent, God is the one that sent me here. That's why I'm here. Imagine what they're thinking in their minds, what's going on in their hearts. Thinking, wow, we never knew that God was in control. God is in control of all of our lives here. Don't ever think he's not in control. He's always in control of my life. This is why if I'm not walking in the ways of God, what does he do? Because he loves me. He spanks me. As a father, as a parent, you spank your children because you love them, not because you hate them. And God will continue to do that in my life, in your life. He wants you to walk that narrow, straight line, not the Broadway, the narrow, straight line, so that one day, as we walk that straight, narrow line, we can hear the voice of our Lord, that good and faithful servant. Again, verse 8. So not, it was not who sent me here, but God is he has made me a father to Pharaoh and the Lord all his house and ruler throughout the land of Egypt. And he was in charge with Potiphar. He was in charge in jail, remember? And now he's in charge with who? With the Pharaoh. Because he's a leader. He's a great leader because his number one priority was who? God. God is priority. Man, God has to be our priority. Nothing else. Everything else is secondary. God first, family second, and whatever else is number three. But if God is not your priority, everything will be out of order. But if God is my priority, everything's aligned. Everything is done by God himself. There's order in my life. And when there's order, there's rewards. God rewards his faithful. And I would pray and hope this morning that God will not only bless you, but that you would bless him by giving your full attention to him. To give him everything that you have in your life. That he will be the one to not only take and balance your life. But you come to that place where not only you know that you're doing what's right like Joseph, but you'll be able to love people that maybe you don't love today. For God so loved that he gave. You need to learn how to give yourself. Verse 9. He says, hurry and go up to my father and say to him, thus saith your son Joseph. In other words, go with him and tell him what I said. God has made me Lord of all Egypt. Come down to me and do not tarry. Imagine He wants his father to come down because now Joseph is in charge of everybody, second in command. And he has the power now to have his brothers and his father to be in a place that God will give to them because of their flocks, a place where they're going to live, a place where they're going to not starve to death, but God is going to take care of them and to prepare the way for the next 400 years what's going to take place. They're on the way to the promised land. But that's going to be a little while, 400 years, before it happens. Verse 10, and you shall dwell in the land of Goshen. Notice. But I guess what he says here in verse 11, there I will provide for you. There it is again. I will provide for you again, lest you and your household and all that you have come to poverty, for there are still 5 more years of famine. And what does he say? I'm going to take care of you. How long has God been taking care of you? Since you came to Christ, for sure. He's taking care of you. He continues to take care of you. And he will continue to take care of you until Jesus comes again. But you got to trust him. You got to have faith in him. You got to stop having unbelief in your heart. And you need to be loving to people. You need to be kind to people. And you need to understand that God has called you. He saved you. And now he's going to use your life just like he did Joseph and just like he did his brothers. He goes on in verse 12. And behold, your eyes and the eyes of your brother Benjamin, see that it is my mouth that speaks to you. So you shall tell my father and all my glory in Egypt and all that you have seen, and you shall hurry and bring my father down here. He wants to make sure that he hurries up. He wants to see his father. And that's what we do. Lord, come quickly. Lord, come quickly. Please, Lord, come quickly. Look at the world today. Verse 14. And then he fell on his brother Benjamin's neck. And what did he do? He wept, and Benjamin wept on his neck. There's a reconciliation, notice. It's a uniting of brothers. Like one day we're going to stand before the Lord and we're going to be weeping. We can't believe what he's done in our lives. And when we get to heaven, there's no more weeping. No more death, no more weeping. We're going to be just like him, and we're going to have an incredible time forever and ever and ever and ever. Not 70 years, forever and ever. And then he says, verse 15, moreover, he kissed all of his brothers again, and he wept over them, and after his brothers talked with him. 4 times he says that he wept, and they wept.
0: Your life may look different from what you'd envisioned for yourself, but we hope that Joseph's experience has been a motivation for you to stay the course and serve the Lord wherever he has you. 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
11: With SRN News, I'm Michael Harrington in Washington. Possibly some kind of a deal to end the Iran war? Well, Pakistan says an agreement is closer than ever. President Trump is asserting it will be signed perhaps as early as today, and Iran has been issuing optimistic statements. The Iranian Foreign Ministry yesterday said the likelihood of finalizing a memorandum of understanding in the coming days is high. The president is off to the Group of Seven summit beginning tomorrow. Voters in Switzerland casting ballots today on a proposal to cap the country's population at 10 million. Early results show it is being defeated. About 54% of voters say no. The Swiss People's Party, known for its migration concerns, is behind the initiative. Critics say that the initiative could harm sectors like healthcare and technology, which do rely on other Europeans to help with that labor, and it would be hard to enforce. This is SRN News.
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12: This afternoon, expect some partial sunshine with a breeze making it feel less humid and cooler, reaching a high of 70. Tonight will be clear to partly cloudy with a low of 52. Tomorrow's looking like the nicest day of the week with mostly sunny skies and a high of 75. I'm meteorologist Jason Katarina on AM 1160. 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
19: If you indeed have to suffer persecution for standing up for your beliefs, don't whine about it, don't cry about it. 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
20: 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Most Christians are curious to learn about the second coming of Christ and the end of the world. 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Today on Pathway to Victory, Dr. Robert Jeffress explains how we as Christians should be living right now in light of the earth's impending destruction. But first, let's take a moment to hear some important ministry updates.
18: Thanks, David, and welcome again to Pathway to Victory. You know, I've been preaching God's Word for more than four decades, and I can tell you honestly, I've never witnessed a cultural moment quite like this one. The confusion is everywhere, the anger is everywhere, and the pressure on believers to stay silent or to step aside has never been greater. But silence is not an option. You see, when Christians behave like Christians, there's hope for our country. And as believers, it's our privilege to shine brightly as beacons of hope in these dark days. Jesus said, "You are the light of the world. So let your light shine before men in such a way that they may see your good works and glorify your Father who is in heaven." In this spirit, Pathway to Victory has established the In God We Trust Matching Challenge. Because of this matching challenge of $1.5 million, we will be uniquely positioned to expand our efforts to share bold, biblically sound, and trustworthy teaching on TV, radio, digital platforms, and print publications all across America. So please, before the deadline on July 5th, we urge you to give generously to this matching challenge. In doing so, you will double the size and impact of your contribution. We'll say more about the matching challenge and the special thank you gift I'm prepared to send to anyone who participates. But right now, let's concentrate fully on our subject for today. I've titled today's presentation, Last Days Living.
1: From an eschatological standpoint, the world is certainly closer, at least by 2,000 years, to the end of time than when Jesus and the New Testament writers first started teaching about the end of the ages. Well, how should we live in light of the coming end? If you have your Bibles, I want you to turn to 1 Corinthians chapter 15. Look at verse 58 of 1 Corinthians 15. Paul writes, "Therefore, my beloved brethren, be steadfast, immovable, always abounding in the work of the Lord, knowing that your toil is not in vain in the Lord." This single verse provides us with three admonitions for how to live in the last days. First of all, Paul says that in light of the last days, we need to be hopeful. Be hopeful. Secondly, he says, be courageous. He uses the word here, immovable. I want you to be immovable. Now, I believe it's only a matter of time until believers begin to suffer persecution for their faith in our country. I'm not saying overnight Christians are going to start being executed in America. History reveals that persecution comes much more gradually in cultures. I believe a continuing reinterpretation of the First Amendment of the Constitution will give our government sufficient authority to attack believers who defend the rights of the unborn, who oppose same-sex marriages, who exhibit their faith in the public square, and who insist that Jesus Christ provides the only way of salvation. Now, how should we respond? Not if that happens, but when that happens. I want you to turn over to Acts chapter 5 for just a moment. And in Acts 5, verses 28 to 29, Luke records this account. He said, "The high priest said, 'We gave you strict orders not to continue teaching in this name,'" that is the name of Jesus. "But Peter and the apostles answered and said, 'We must obey God rather than men.'" Peter's response to these governing officials, I think, gives us three important insights about how we need to react when we are threatened with persecution for our convictions. Number one, pick your battles carefully. Now, Peter didn't have to call a prayer meeting when the high priest said this to say, "Now, fellow disciples, let's decide whether or not we're going to keep preaching the gospel." Jesus had already given the orders. In Acts 1:8, he said, "You shall be my witnesses." He didn't have any choice but to obey Christ. Similarly, when we're ordered to keep silent about our faith in Jesus Christ, we have no choice but to disobey governing authorities. But there are some times that we do have a choice. Not every government law that carries religious overtones should be disobeyed. For example, Christians who refuse to pay their income taxes because they don't like the way the money's being used to support abortions. Or people who choose to disobey trespassing laws when engaging in or abortion protests shouldn't claim that they're being persecuted for righteousness' sake. Instead, they're being punished for failing to render unto Caesar the things that are Caesar's. And that's why I say when you decide to engage in civil disobedience, make sure if you're going to defy human authority that you base your decision on clear biblical commands or principles. So pick your battles carefully. Secondly, demonstrate respect when you disobey. Demonstrate respect. You see this in Peter. You know, when the Jewish authorities said to him, "Do not preach Christ any longer," He didn't say, I'm not going to listen to you bunch of Christ killers. You can go jump in the Lake of Galilee. He didn't respond that way. Instead, he said politely but firmly, we must obey God rather than men. You know, Peter was simply emulating the response of Jesus himself. In 1 Peter 2:23, Peter said, and while being reviled, Jesus did not revile in return. While suffering, he uttered no threats, but he kept entrusting himself to the one who judges righteously. In these last days, I think Christians are going to be challenged to courageously stand against those who deliberately and sometimes just innocently attempt to abrogate our constitutional rights. But in doing so, in pushing back against these people who are trying to curtail our rights, it's important that we not act like jerks in the process. Be respectful of the governing authorities. Years ago, when my oldest daughter, Julia, was in grade school, she came home one day from school and told me about a classmate of hers who had been stopped by a school official for passing out water bottles that had the verse John 4:4 on them. They said, whoever drinks of the water I give shall never thirst. This little girl was passing out those water bottles as an attempt to be a witness for Christ, and the school official stopped her from doing so. So Julia came home from school horrified by that, and she said, Dad, can he do that? And I said, well, no, he really can't do that. I said, the First Amendment guarantees everyone, including children, the right of freedom of religious expression. And so I decided that for the sake of the gospel, as well as trying to teach my daughter to stand up for the truth, I needed to intervene in the situation. So I called my friend Kelly Shackelford at Liberty Institute to get the legal rulings on cases like that to make sure I was armed with the correct information. And then I called that school official. And I said, first of all, how much I appreciated all that he had done for my two daughters in that school. And secondly, I said, I realize you're a Christian, and sometimes that puts you in a very difficult spot in sometimes separating your convictions from what you feel like your responsibilities. But then I said, you know, you may not be aware that there have already been some court cases about this issue, and that children's right to pass out literature has been upheld. And you know what his response was? He was so gracious. He said, thank you very much for sharing that with me. Said, I didn't have that information. Now, you know, I realize that won't go down as one of the great legal victories in history. I understand that. But you know, in one small corner of West Texas, a little girl's constitutional rights were preserved. Her efforts to spread the gospel went

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5: His messiahship. And what happened to Peter and the apostles when they boldly said, we must obey God rather than man? Look at verses 40 to 41 of Acts 5. And so they flogged the apostles, and they ordered them not to speak in the name of Jesus, and then released them. And so they went on their way from the presence of the council, rejoicing that they had been considered worthy to suffer for his name. If you indeed have to suffer persecution for standing up for your beliefs, don't whine about it, don't cry about it. Do what Peter did and count it a joy to suffer in the name of Christ. Paul said, in these last days, we are to be hopeful, we're to be courageous. Thirdly, we need to be productive. Notice how he closes this three-point admonition. He says, be steadfast, immovable, always abounding in the work of the Lord, knowing that your toil is not in vain. What Paul is saying is the knowledge that either Christ is coming or you are going ought to cause you to turn on the afterburners in your work for God. You ought to be exceeding, going over the boundaries of what is required, just out of your excitement of what awaits you in the future. You know, I don't know if you're like me, but my most productive work day in the whole year is the day before I leave on vacation. Are you like that? You know, the knowledge that there is something great that awaits me gives me the energy to work extra hard. And that's what Paul is saying here. The fact that we know that either Christ is coming or we're leaving ought to cause us to abound in the work of the Lord. And that means we live in three specific ways. Write down these words. First of all, that means we engage in offensive living. I used to live on the border between Texas and Oklahoma. That border was separated by the Red River. The term river is an overgenerous term. It's not a river, it's more like a creek bed, or sometimes if it rains, a swamp. But all the many times I drove over the border to Oklahoma, I don't ever remember having to get out of my car and go to higher ground because that river was overflowing its banks. It just never happened. But you've seen cases like the Mississippi River where that has happened, where the river goes on the offensive and it starts chasing people, causing them to abandon their home and their cars. Well, that's the picture here. God wants us as Christians not to be on the defensive, but we are to be on the offensive. Do you remember Jesus' words about the church in the days preceding his return? He said in Matthew 16, verse 18, upon this rock I will build my church, and the gates of Hades will not overpower it. I've said this before, but most Christians misinterpret that verse. They think this is a picture of the church behind the gates trying to survive Satan's battering ram that's trying to overtake us. That's not what the verse is saying. It's not the church that's behind the gates. It's the gates of Hades. It is Satan and his minions behind that gate who are trying to survive the attack of the church. We're the ones on the offensive. Just as an overflowing river affects everything in its path, followers of Christ are to proactively put Satan and his minions on the run. We're to live offensively, offensive living. Secondly, continuous living. Notice what Paul says, we are to be always abounding in the work of the Lord. Underline that word, always. Do you know what the single greatest roadblock to fulfilling this command is? It is a word that is worshiped in our culture. It's the word retirement. Someone described retirement this way. Since I retired from life's competition, each day is filled with complete repetition. I get up each morning and dust off my wits, go pick up the paper and read the obits. If my name isn't there, I know I'm not dead, so I get a good breakfast and go back to bed. Unfortunately, that's the way too many people live. In his book, This One Thing I Do, Franklin Graham relates the story of Charles McCoy, who pastored a Baptist church in Oyster Bay, New

0: York. At the age of 72, McCoy's denomination required that he retire. You know, using that ridiculous policy, Moses would have been disqualified from being the leader of the Exodus because he was age 80 when he did that. What a stupid policy. But anyway, McCoy was forced to retire. He was understandably depressed. He said, "I just lay on my bed thinking that my life's over and I really haven't done anything yet. I've been a pastor of this church for so many years and nobody really wants me much. What have I done for Christ?" he wondered. The following week, he met a pastor from India and impulsively asked him to preach in his church. After the service, the Indian pastor invited McCoy to come to preach for him in India. McCoy explained that he was being forced to retire because of his age and was planning to move to a retirement home in Florida. However, this Indian pastor explained that in his country, men with white hair were respected. McCoy prayed about it and finally accepted the invitation. He sold or gave away most of his belongings, except for those that would fit into a trunk. He booked a one-way ticket to India, never having traveled out of the United States before. Upon his arrival in Bombay, McCoy discovered that his trunk containing his belongings had been lost. All he had were the clothes he was wearing, his passport, wallet, and the address of some missionaries in Bombay he had clipped from a magazine. He boarded a bus to visit the missionaries. While on the bus, both his wallet and passport were stolen. When he finally arrived at the missionary's home, they had no idea who he was. Furthermore, McCoy discovered that the Indian pastor who had invited him was back in the United States and had no plans to ever return to India. But McCoy believed God had led him to India for a reason he refused to give up. He decided to make an appointment to see the mayor of Bombay. Miraculously, the mayor granted him an appointment, and upon seeing his business card listing his various degrees, invited McCoy to preach to some of Bombay's highest officials. That preaching assignment began a new 16-year ministry for Charles McCoy that began at age 72. Before he died at age 88, McCoy traveled the world preaching the gospel of Jesus Christ, never having more than enough money in his pocket to get him to the next destination. Charles McCoy died in a hotel room in Calcutta one afternoon as he prepared to preach that evening. Today there is a church in Calcutta and a growing group of Christians in Hong Kong because this servant of God refused to retire and instead chose to always abound in the work of the Lord. Be productive, the Bible says. And finally, in addition to productive living, strategic living. Write that down, strategic living. That's what it means to abound in the work of the Lord. You know, the writer Randy Alcorn many times invites his audience to take a sheet of paper and in the middle of the piece of paper to put a dot and then to draw a line from that dot to the end of the page. He says that dot represents the 70 or 80 years God gives us here on earth. The line represents eternity. Unfortunately, most people center on those 70 or 80 years rather than ever thinking about eternity. Randy writes, "Right now we're living in that dot. But what are we living for? The person with perspective lives for the line. The person who lives for the dot lives for treasures on earth that end up in junkyards. The person who lives for the line lives for treasures in heaven that will never end." You know, contrary to what a lot of people believe, the Apostle Paul was not a sadomasochist. Now, the reason he willingly submitted himself to harsh punishment, because he was living for the line and not for the dot. Listen to his words in 2 Timothy chapter 4, verses 6 to 8. Paul says, "For I am already being poured out as a drink offering, and the time of my departure has come. I have fought the good fight. I have finished the course. I have kept the faith. And in the future, there is laid up for me the crown of righteousness, which the Lord, the righteous judge, will award to me on that day. And not only to me, but to those who have loved his appearing." Paul didn't say, "I'm investing myself in the Lord's work, not expecting anything in return." He said, "I'm doing this because there's something that is awaiting me, a crown in heaven, which the Lord will award to me." He makes the same allusion in 1 Corinthians 15, verse 58. Notice how he closes this verse. "Therefore, be steadfast, immovable, always abounding in the work of the Lord, knowing that your toil is not in vain." He says to us Christians, There's something for you when you abound in the work of the Lord. God's not asking you to overexert yourself, to work overtime for no pay. He is saying there is a reward coming for those who invest their lives in the gospel of Jesus Christ. You know, the problem with most of our investments is we don't have a long enough time horizon. We invest for the next 10, 20, 30, 40 years ago, and we invest in all the wrong things. We invest in things that can either be stolen or lost or forgotten or worn out or left behind. No wonder our investments don't do any better. But the wise person is one who invests in those things which will never be lost, stolen, forgotten, worn out, or left behind. Think the kingdom of God. The truth is, we will be alive for the next 20 years, 200 years, 2,000 years, 2 trillion years. And God asks you and invites me to invest in His kingdom right now. He invites us to invest in a reward, as Peter says, that is imperishable and undefiled and will not fade away. It is reserved in heaven for you. As you find yourself in the twilight of Earth's existence, or perhaps your own existence, how are you responding to these last days? Are you allowing the cable news pundits to paralyze you with fear? Are you depending on some politician or some political movement to reverse the downward spiral of this country? Or are you simply just trying to ignore all the chaos and trying to take care of yourself and your family until the end comes? God has called you to a greater purpose than simply trying to eke out a living for yourself and trying to handle all of the problems that life throws at you. He has a bigger purpose for your life. God has invited you. He has enlisted you to be a part of an offensive force that is willing to stand up and push back against evil in our culture, a force that is willing to stand up and illuminate the world with the light of the gospel of Jesus Christ. As we see the twilight turn to darkness in our world, the opportunity, the need to do both has never been greater. You know, a lot of people are frustrated right now, and millions of people feel powerless. But today, you can do something tangible and powerful for the cause of the gospel. Today, I'm actively recruiting your personal engagement. Earlier, you heard me mention the In God We Trust matching challenge that's active right now. Because of this matching challenge in the amount of $1.5 million, every dollar you're able to give before the July 5th deadline will be automatically doubled in size. Remember that July 4th, 2026 marks something extraordinary, America's 250th birthday. And I can think of no better way to celebrate than with a gift that honors the God who made her great. When you give to the matching challenge, I want to send you our exclusive 250th commemorative edition of America is a Christian Nation. It's a stunning full-color volume that tells the story of a nation born on its knees, built on God's word and sustained by the prayers of His people. This is history worth holding in your hands. And then, as a bonus, I'll also include the In God We Trust DVD and the Patriotic MP3 format audio disc. 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And the most profound way to help someone is to tell them the truth about Jesus Christ. Only Christ can transform a human heart, and only transformed hearts can save a nation. That's why I'm so excited about the In God We Trust matching challenge. The door's open. Walk through it today with faith, with a sense of urgency, and with your eyes fixed on the only one capable of turning this nation around. Here's David with all the details.
1: 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I'm David J. Mullins. 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
5: Hi, I'm Johnny Erickson Tata, and my friend Jennifer was standing behind someone in a coffee shop who was ordering a very complicated drink. As the barista began to make it, the woman stopped him, indicating that the syrup being used would not work. At that point, Jennifer thought the lady in front of her was being awfully picky. But later on, she learned that this woman had a very serious dietary restriction. This lady knew like no one else which syrup she could have and which she couldn't. Isn't it interesting how we are so quick to think the worst of other people? Matthew chapter 7 says, "Do not judge others." And if we need to be reminded again, Oswald Chambers says, "Don't use a measuring rod for other people. There is always one fact in every man's case which we know nothing about." It was a lesson Jennifer learned, and perhaps we should as well.
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10: Something bothering you? 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What does that mean? 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Lord, I learned today this is sin by me being preoccupied with it. Shouldn't be focused on it. I'm giving it to You, God. And Lord, and you, listen, you should ask this question. How often do I do that about that problem? As often as you need to.
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12: on today's edition of Real Life Radio. Pastor Jack now, in a message called Take a Walk on the Wild Side, Part 2, continues with his series called Anchored, a study in 1 Peter. Now, Peter was, of course, a disciple of Christ who later on became the leader of the first church. And throughout his ministry, Peter lovingly cared for others and faithfully pursued his passion to spread the gospel to those around him. Peter understood the power of God's love, and he set an example for all true believers to live by. Now, as we continue in the final section of chapter 5, we'll see how submitting to our elders and to each other is a good thing. There really is something to be said about learning from seasoned believers who've lived a life devoted to God and to His authority. So today, Pastor Jack goes on to say that removing pride from our lives means casting all of our cares upon God. Our troubles and worry often turn into sin, and we need to let the Lord handle the burdens we really were never meant to carry. And now, from his message called Take a Walk on the Wild Side, Part 2, here's pastor and Bible teacher Jack Hibbs.
13: You may be shocked to hear this, but all your care, the word demands care, is a sin. Cast all your care, but the word implies sin. So which is it? What do you mean? Care. I just care so much about this thing. I care so much about this thing. All I can do is care about this thing. You took a situation and it's burdened you to the point it's become a sin. Now you're worried about it. Now you're concerned about it. And now you're fretting about it. And it's this thing. Oh my goodness. You know what? Come on, we know this. Have you ever bought a new car? What about like you buy a new house? Hey, we got a new house. Oh, can we come see your house? Yeah. And then you think about it. Oh no, they better like vacuum their feet before they come in. Make them take their shoes off. Maybe we'll tell them we're not going to be home. Why? We might get the house dirty. A blessing's become a care, turns it into sin. Your car, you know you're messed up when you have a car and you can't park next to other cars. Yeah. It's a care. Are you caring about health? Are you caring about money? Are you caring about relationships? Are you caring about global warming? I don't know. What are you caring about? You've made it a sin. I've made it a sin. You see the meaning of this word? All of a sudden, all of us are busted. I got to tell you, I didn't remember this, or I didn't realize this about this passage. Wow. Charles Spurgeon said, listen to this. This Lord and this Lord I cannot bear. Cast all your care. The word means to heave it away. The word means to throw it. So we're going to have a little prop this morning. I bought the ugliest pillow at Lowe's I could find. So it would stand out. You can't really see it very well, but it says 1 Peter 5:7 on here. Cast all your care upon him. Why? Never forget it. The Greek word, let me read it to you. It means to heave. It means to throw. It means to throw away from you onto another. Not just throw away. Listen, if the word meant to throw away, it doesn't prevent us from going to pick it up. See, like this. This is my burden. This is my worry. Oh, God, I don't have much going on today, so I'm going to pick this up and I'm going to worry about it some more. Listen, some people worry about stuff because it makes them feel comfortable. What do you do with your life? Worry. It's a sin. I want you to know that. I love all of you, but it's a sin. So, well, we all worry and we all sin. But when the Bible says cast all your care upon him because he cares for you, it means to cast away from you onto him. Amen. Isn't that great? Yeah. What does that mean? It means he's like this. I like to think of it this way. Jesus is like, he's not just like this. I think he's like here. Put it in here, baby. Burn it in. Right there. Give me a fastball, Jack. That thing, listen, curveball, fastball, slider, I don't care what it is. Give it to me. Come on, Jack, give it to me. Stop messing with it. Give it to me. What do? We hug it. We talk to it. You're such a big problem. And if I don't take you everywhere I go, then it's only going to get worse. Oh, yeah, it's going to get worse, all right. If you take this problem everywhere you go, Jesus says, listen, the Bible tells us over and over again, cast your cares upon the Lord because he cares for you.
14: Amen.
13: So listen, here's the deal. You hang on to that. Remember that. See, look. Cast. The word is to heave. All right? You know what's great about what just happened? I made a deal with God. Whoever caught that took all my troubles upon them. I'm kidding, of course. But remember that, will you?
14: Yes.
13: Something bothering you? Throw it to him. What does that mean? Lord, I can't handle this. Lord, I learned today this is sin by me being preoccupied with it. Shouldn't be focused on it. I'm giving it to you, God. And Lord, and you, listen, you should ask this question. How often do I do that about that problem? As often as you need to. Keep throwing. Keep throwing. Keep doing it. It's casting it upon him. Don't cast your care upon your friends. They can't do a thing for you. Don't cast your care. Listen, where are you throwing your concern? Where are you throwing the issue? That's the question. You have to ask yourself that question. Where are you throwing it? And so you never stop casting your care upon him. When we worry, it is said, when we worry, we are assuming a responsibility that was never intended to be ours. None of us turn to our three-year-old kids and say, listen, the mortgage, it's huge this month. The price of gas under this current leadership has skyrocketed. You know what I'm saying? You know? See, that would be terrible to tell it to a three-year-old. How come? Well, number one, they wouldn't understand what you're talking about. And number two, they can't do a thing about it. We come to God and say, God, do you understand the magnitude of what's going on? And God says to us, well, first of all, you don't even understand it. What if God said to you, it's way worse than you think? He said, don't say that. He knows. He knows what he's doing. There's nothing that you can give him and cry out to him about that he cannot remedy.
14: Amen.
13: All, notice what he's asking you. Bring it to me. Don't fool yourself. I don't have any problems. Beware of people who have no problems. Somebody once said, they got problems, you got problems, I got problems, all God's children got problems. And he says, you come to me with that. And you never stop casting those cares upon him. He said, what do we do? How do we do this? And we end here. I'm going to read you several verses. By the way, I want to have you get ready, maybe today, you, up until this point, you think that existing as a Christian who is a worrier is normal. Maybe you think that being a Christian and being anxious is normal. I don't know what to say to you about that other than this, that if you're a Christian, God will constantly be dealing with you regarding your anxiety and your worry, because he hates it, because it separates you from him. Makes you do stupid things, makes you make bad decisions, and it's 100% exercising the inability of trusting him. It is the basics of faith, is to turn to him and say, God, I'm scared. I don't get it. I don't understand it. I'm asking you right now, you got to help me, because I'm throwing this at you, Lord. It's too big, and I got to give it to you, Jesus. And the Lord says, that a boy, that a girl. And he takes it. He loves to take it. Jesus says, come to me. All you who labor and are heavy laden, and I will give you rest. Take my yoke upon you and learn from me, for I am gentle and lowly in heart, and you will find rest for your souls. This is Jesus Christ speaking. For my yoke is easy and my burden is light. Excuse me, but can you find fault with that? Jesus Christ, the one and only, the famous Jesus, says, come to me. So I got to ask you, if you've come to him, what are you worrying about? Psalm 46:10. This is the application stuff, and we end. Psalm 46:10 says, be still and know that I'm God. Amen. You know what's wrong with us? What's wrong with me? We don't be still no more. We're just like Martha. Remember Martha and Mary? Martha and Mary looks like a bum. Mary's always sitting around listening to Jesus talk. She's taking notes. Remember that? Mary? And Martha says, Jesus, I'm working in the kitchen. Remember? She says, I'm working in here, preparing food. And Mary, she's just sitting there. Martha tells Jesus, can you imagine? Hey, God, tell Mary to get in the kitchen. I'm working my tail off here. You can just see Martha. She's got flour on her face. She got an apron. She got a pot in her hand. Come on, Mary. So she tells Jesus, tell her. That's the word she used. Tell her to come in here. And Jesus said, Martha, he had to say it twice, by the way. Martha, Martha, Mary has chosen the better thing to do. Oh, boy. I got so much to do today. I can't pray. I got so much to do today. I can't read my Bible. I got too much to do. Martha, our middle names are Martha. You're so distracted. The word that Martha was distracted by, Jesus said, you're distracted, Martha, by many things. The word distracted, go look it up. Don't believe me. Go look it up. It's awesome. The word distracted in Greek means to be quartered. Do you know what quartered means? That means you lay flat on the ground and you spread your legs as wide as you can and your arms as wide as you can. And they tie four horses, one to each limb, and they say, giddy up, and you're pulled apart. Jesus said, anxiety does that to you. Pulls you apart. My medical doctor told me he estimates that 75% of his patients are stress-related illnesses. We're being quartered, aren't we? We need to be still and yada, Hebrew word, be still and know that I am God. Right? Last verse. It is the last verse. Philippians 4:6. Okay, now I've often encouraged you to get tattoos of good verses. I think we should just line up today and get this one. Be anxious for nothing. Don't be pulled apart by anything. But in everything, by prayer, what does prayer do? We get to cast the pillow in prayer. We get to throw it in prayer and supplication. Prayer for others with thanksgiving. That's a celebratory prayer. Oh God, I'm so anxious. All right, here we go. Watch. Lord, I'm so anxious. Man, I'm anxious. I've been worrying today. Lord, I ask you to forgive me. It's wrong. I repent of that. Shouldn't have done it. So Lord, here's what we're going to do. I am going to pray. I'm going to not be anxious anymore for anything because you have promised to care for me. So I'm going to cast this care upon you. And by the way, supplication, I'm including my family, the church, and the world. Okay? I'm throwing that in there, God. And oh, by the way, while I'm praying, you're the one that told me to do this. You're the one that showed me this way. So because of that, I'm going to be thankful and I'm going to be rejoicing in this prayer because I'm praying the expressed will of God. So Lord, you've got to answer this prayer based upon your own word. The responsibility is mine to keep coming back with you with this kind of prayer. That's what he's talking about right here. Let your request be made known to God. He already knows it. Our problem is we suffer so much because we don't pray. We don't tell him. He wants us to talk to him about it. If he already knows it, then why do I ask? Because he wants you to ask. Maybe because you don't even know it. It seems to be that when we pray, we seem to know it better. Wow. So just imagine right now, I'm launching thousands of pillows out into your lap right now. And it says 1 Peter 5:7 on it. And if you get a worry today, go buy your own pillow. Keep it in your house, put 1 Peter 5:7 on it. Next time you're concerned, throw it across the room. Until you need to throw it again. Father, we thank you for your truth. We thank you for your word, your life given to us. And Lord, maybe for some that are here this morning, throwing cares to you is in some ways very foreign to them. They've never really done that on a day-to-day basis like the rest of us weaklings have to do. No, they've been up until now maybe strong in their own opinion. They've been strong in themselves. They've been well able. But now all of a sudden, if they confess that when things get unusual, people have a tendency to call out to God. Last week, California was shaking. A lot of prayer going up from California. Probably more prayer rising in California last week than the entire nation combined. Everybody was talking about you. My friend today, right now, right where you're at, maybe your life has been like an earthquake. Maybe you feel like you're being quartered, pulled apart by your anxiety and cares and burdens. You're tired. You're getting weary. You have no peace. You need what you've heard today. You need to cast all your care upon him. And it begins, my friend, right here. It begins with casting your soul upon the Lord Jesus Christ today. I tell you what, let's remain in an attitude of prayer. I'm going to ask you to just man up about this and woman up about this. You want to overcome this anxiety and care in your life? This is not a pill, and it's not a system. It may very well be the fact that you need to be born again. You need to be born by the Spirit of God. Remember I mentioned adoption earlier today? You need to change fathers. You need to change fathers. You need to get away from the one who's been lying to you and come to the one who's been loving you. Let's be honest. If Jesus hung on the cross naked, open before the world in that humiliation for you personally, that's what the Bible says he did for you, for me. If you'd like to accept his love and forgiveness and get a brand new life and give him your worry from this day forward, take your first step and get up and come forward at the front of this stage tonight or today. That you just come up, stand right here. I won't embarrass you, I promise. But you know what? You've heard enough truth today that you're going to say, that's it. I'm going to take a stand for Jesus. I'm going to follow him. And in doing so, friend, you do know, please, that we're introducing you to Jesus publicly, which is what he commanded us to do. We don't need your money. We don't need your signature on anything. We don't need you to sign up. We need you. We want you to meet him. Be brave. Run to truth. Run to hope. Come forward and do it now. It's pride that says, you don't need this. This is for weirdos. It's pride that says, I'll think about this maybe next week. It's all pride. You know it is. And so I'm going to ask you to kill your pride. Just kill it and come forward. For those of you who are up front here, if you would bow your heads and pray this prayer that God will hear. He will hear your hearts. He will hear your intentions. He is alive. He's real. And if you're willing to accept him now, he says, I will never refuse someone who will call upon me. So if you mean this prayer, will you let it fall from your lips? Dear Lord, I come to you now. I ask you to wash my sins away. Lift my care from off my heart. I need you, God. Take my life. make me yours. Today, I publicly stand.

0: declaring you as Lord and Savior of me. Thank you for dying on the cross for me and for being resurrected from the dead that I might go to heaven. All on your merits. Thank you, Lord. In Jesus' name, amen.
1: 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And you know, there's freedom in walking with the Lord. Our tears are but a pathway to His world of eternal peace. Take a Walk on the Wild Side, Part 2. It's part of Pastor Jack's series called Anchored, a Study in 1 Peter. 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
1: You know, I'm kind of concerned these days about, you know, what kids are actually learning in school about America. I don't think they're getting the right signal for the most part. What are you thinking?
3: Well, I'm thinking the same thing. You know, this is a horrible place to live, Davey. I mean, we're trying to break out of this country to find some other place. It's disgusting. Yeah. You know, it's just the worst country in the whole world, which is
1: on Earth.
3: Which is why over a million people a year legally immigrate to the United States, because it's so bad.
1: It's terrible.
3: Yeah.
1: Right.
3: Who wants to live in a country where you have individual freedoms, the right to bear arms and free speech? What kind of a messed up place is this?
1: But kids aren't getting that. Kids
3: no,
1: aren't getting
3: not.
1: That these days. They're not understanding it.
3: No, it's that same old age-old argument of socialism and everything. You notice when you have to make excuses for socialism, like, well, it's never been done right before. Excuse me, hello? It's because it can't be done right. That's kind of like putting, you know, a donkey in a horse race. It ain't going to happen. And socialism doesn't work. The Bible makes that very clear. Private ownership, free market trade, all of that is actually biblical. This is called stewardship. And so, this is a great nation. It's miraculous that we're coming up on 250 years. Yeah, our nation needs to return back to God, but this is just part of it.
1: We got to let the kids know about it.
3: I personally believe that children, we really need to take advantage of children being children, meaning this, they're very impressionable. Of course, you know, those who have embarked upon Marxism and communism, notice they always go after the kids. And we who know liberty and freedom seem to be latecomers to the party. And so we have a wonderful little booklet, and it's called Happy Birthday America, 250 Years of God's Blessings. I think kids are going to get not only the great cartoon graphics, but the storyline, Davey, is something that can walk a child through as a devotion with mom and dad, with God in the center. Because America has the most unique story of all the nations throughout all of human history. So we've got quotes, for example, from Harriet Tubman and Martin Luther King and George Washington and Billy Graham and a lot of other really great things that it's going to help a kid look at the American timeline and how God has been in the center of it all.
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6: When twin sisters began to walk, it was clear their journey wouldn't be easy. Both sisters

0: infants had developed bowed legs, and in Madagascar, the medical care they needed was out of reach. Still, these bright young girls refused to be defined by their condition. They endured physical pain and faced bullying from their peers, but they rose above it all. Their mother worried greatly, but it was her daughters who comforted her, assuring her that they didn't care what others said. Their remarkable courage shone even brighter when they came on board a mercy ship for free surgery. Their smiles and laughter lit up our wards as they healed. Today, the twin sisters stand tall, their pain gone and their future wide open. Their story reminds me of Joshua chapter 1, verse 9. Be strong and courageous. Do not be frightened and do not be dismayed, for the Lord your God is with you wherever you go.
1: Go to mercyships.org.
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4: SRN News, I'm Mary Rose. President Trump played down Israeli strikes on Lebanon, but said that it and Iran should refrain from such attacks with a deal to end the war in Iran potentially close at hand. The president said on his social media site that there should be no more attacks by Israel anywhere in Lebanon, but there should also be no more attacks by any other party, including Hezbollah, against Israel. President Trump previously suggested that a deal to end the war could be signed on Sunday, but hasn't provided further details on where things stand since. The Israeli military says it launched strikes on Hezbollah targets in Beirut. Well, it was bedlam on Broadway as the New York Knicks won their first NBA championship in 53 years, with exuberant celebrations marred by mayhem and violence, including a shooting in Times Square last night. This is SRN News.
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5: This afternoon, expect partial sunshine with a breeze, lower humidity, and cooler temperatures, reaching a high of 70. Tonight will be clear to partly cloudy with a low of 52. Tomorrow is set to be the nicest day of the week with mostly sunny skies and a high of 75. I'm meteorologist Jason Caterina on AM 1160. 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
9: Welcome to Living in the Light. We're so glad you joined us for this special broadcast with Bible teacher Ann Graham Lotz. And today marks a very special edition of the program as we're pleased to announce a new voice to Living in the Light. Ann's daughter, Rachel Ruth Lotz Wright, leads us through today's Bible study of the Old Testament character Noah. So right at the start of today's program, let's join Ann for a little more insight on her daughter, Rachel Ruth.
10: I'm delighted to have my youngest daughter and co-author, Rachel Ruth Wright, join me on the microphone. This week, she's going to focus our attention on the life of Noah. I know you'll enjoy her Bible teaching as thousands have around the world. So let's join her for today's study.
9: In Genesis chapter 6, we learn of a man named Noah. He was a man of righteousness. He was blameless and one who walked with God. But he lived in a world infected with wickedness and sin. So let's find out more about what the world looked like at that time and how it compares to our world today. Let's join Rachel Ruth now with her message entitled, As It Was in the Days of Noah.
11: I know you all have recognized that we are living in the last days, that with everything that's taking place, it's kind of hard not to recognize that. If you didn't know that, you know something's going on. So I just wanted to touch on Matthew 24. I'm not going to be staying there. I'll be in Genesis. But Matthew 24 is when Jesus was telling his disciples what to expect in the last days. And just briefly, some of those things that he was talking about. He says in chapter 24, verse 4, he says, "Watch out that no one deceives you." And we can all see how there is a deception, a deceiving spirit across the world, deceiving people through social media, through the news, through all different kinds of ways, trying to deceive people and make them believe things that aren't true. And there's just all this confusion and chaos. And that's one of the things that it says, you'll hear of wars and rumors of wars and all the wars that are taking place, whether it's Israel and all of his neighbors, or whether it's Russia and Ukraine, or things going on in China, North Korea, Taiwan, all the attacks of different wars in Africa. There's just an unrest. You know, we've got wars here against the cartel, all kinds of stuff that's happening, so much unrest around the world. And it's everywhere. It's touching everybody. It's not just like, oh, we hear about those. Now it's everybody's involved. Everybody's talking. And there is so much unrest. And then it goes on and it talks about the things that we'll see in the weather, famines, earthquakes, and look at all that's taken place just in the weather. Everything's record breaking. It's the worst. You know, think about the floods, the blessing that we're here at the Cove this year, because last year the floods hit Western North Carolina and just wiped out so much, and they're still suffering from it. And I have friends down in South Texas that were affected by that flood down there. And then you think of the fires in the Palisades or in Maui, and all the hurricanes that just wiped out Jamaica, and all over the world, the different things, the volcanoes, they were saying they're going to blow all over the place. And then the record-breaking snowstorms, record-breaking heat, everything is worse than it was last week or last month or last year. And we see it ratcheting up because Jesus said that it'll increase in frequency and intensity. And we see that across the board in our weather. And then the persecution of Christians. I mean, we just saw Charlie Kirk get shot in front of all those college-aged kids because he loved Jesus. And all that's happened, and people celebrated that death. People celebrated that he was assassinated. And the persecution in Nigeria, that's all over the papers now, with 56,000 Christians that have been murdered over there. I'm sure it's more than that, but all the deaths that are happening in North Korea and China, pastors getting arrested, and there's so much persecution of Christians and persecution of Jews. Who would have ever thought after the horrific stuff of the Holocaust that we would see this happen again? It's not just across the world where people are hating on Jews, but Christians, churches are turning on Israel and on the Jewish people. And we see that happening in the last days. And the false teachings, there's going to be signs in the sky. Did y'all recognize that the blood moons and the solar eclipses are happening on Jewish feast days? And that's not a coincidence. Oh, it just happened. No, it's God telling us, wake up, wake up. And he's getting ready to come back. And so all these things are happening. And we could go on and on. My mom could tell us all this stuff. She's studied so much. But down in verse 32, she's always taught me this, that it says, "Now learn this lesson from the fig tree." And Israel, the nation of Israel, has always been represented as like a fig tree, okay? And so Jesus says, "Now learn this lesson from the fig tree. As soon as its twigs get tender and its leaves come out, you know that summer is near. Even so, when you see all these things, you know that it is near, right at the door. I tell you the truth, this generation will certainly not pass away until all these things have happened. Heaven and earth will pass away, but my words will never pass away." In Israel was reestablished in May 14th, 1948. And so it had been dead in a sense, or dormant. And all of a sudden the fig tree's leaves started coming out because the nation of Israel was reestablished in 1948. And a week later, May 21st, 1948, my mom tells people this, so it's not me giving away her age, but she was born. And so it's her generation that Jesus is saying will see the return of Christ, because that's when the nation of Israel was reestablished. And not just that, it's all these things that we've just talked about happening in this one generation. And we see it just increasing, you know, in that frequency and intensity. And so we know we're living in the last days. You know, it says you can't know the day or the hour, which we don't. But why would God tell us to watch if he didn't want us to know, to be aware? He wants us not to be caught off guard. We can watch and know the generation. And then he says in verse 37, as it was in the days of Noah, so it will be at the coming of the Son of Man. For in the days before the flood, people were eating and drinking, marrying and giving in marriage, up to the day Noah entered the ark. And they knew nothing about what would happen until the flood came and took them all away. That is how it will be at the coming of the Son of Man. In the days of Noah, it says they were eating and drinking, marrying and giving in marriage. They were just doing normal day activities, completely unaware, didn't want to even notice what was happening around them, that there was so much wickedness, and then it was too late. And the end came, the judgment fell. I wonder what it looked like in the days of Noah. And so let's look at that. If you turn now to Genesis chapter 6, this is when God tells us what it looked like in the days of Noah. And this is what it's like right now, and you'll see the similarities. It says in Genesis chapter 6, starting in verse 5, the Lord saw how great man's wickedness on the earth had become, and that every inclination of the thoughts of his heart was only evil all the time. The Lord was grieved that he had made man on the earth, and his heart was filled with pain. Can you imagine? This is God's heart. God's physical heart was filled with pain. His heart was filled with pain because of the wickedness that had grown so great that was across the world. So the Lord said, I will wipe mankind whom I have created from the face of the earth, men and animals and creatures that move along the ground and birds of the air, for I am grieved that I have made them. And right there we see it was so wicked that all of man's heart was wicked, all of their thoughts. And look at how wicked the world is that we live. Yes, we've got all these signs, but then if you just look at humankind around the world and you see how wicked it is, that they're glorifying all the stuff that they're doing to kids, taking kids to drag queen shows and having them go get their genders changed, mutilating their bodies and changing and confusing kids about their gender and welcoming that, celebrating that. And there's the sex trafficking that is around the world, up to the highest forms of government, down, and all the evil with that, the gay marriage that is celebrated, even taking place in churches, abortions that are just epic, the murder of these children, the AI reading our thoughts and knowing what we're thinking and then bringing up advertisements. I mean, that's scary. And then the false teaching in churches, the cloning, the lying, the cheating, adultery, total lack of holiness. You can feel the anger and agitation in people. And just with my daughters, two of them, my middle one's in law school, my youngest is a freshman at Baylor, and just the things that they've seen, these kids are angry, they're mean, they're rude, there's an agitation. You can go into stores, you can go driving on the road, and people are honking and cutting you off, and there's just so much anger and wickedness, and the love of most has grown cold. That's what Matthew 24 says too, and we see it as in the days of Noah. So that means we need to wake up. And how are we going to live in the days of Noah? What are we going to do to live for God in wicked times? And so let's look at Noah's life. He is a wonderful example. You know, so many of the little nursery stories, they depict Noah as this little old man, and here are all these sweet little animals that come on, and there's a little boat that floats. And then when you get to know who Noah was, he was nothing like that. He was unbelievable. And so let's look at what the type of man he was. It says in verse 8, but Noah found favor in the eyes of the Lord. So when everybody's wicked, and there weren't as many people on the earth as there are now, so everybody was wicked, Noah was it. Noah was the one guy living for God. And it said that he found favor in the eyes of the Lord. Now, Noah was a righteous man, blameless among the people of his time, and he walked with God. And so the first point is that he was right with God. He was righteous and blameless. And my parents taught me that righteous is being right with God. Blameless is being right with your neighbors. And so Noah, living in this wicked, wicked time, so wicked that God was going to destroy all of them, Noah was right with God. So that means Noah didn't talk like the people of his day. He didn't do the things that the people of his day were doing. He didn't go to the places they were going to. He didn't participate in those things. He didn't listen to, talk about, watch, get involved with all the wickedness. He was set apart. He was different. He was an alien, a stranger, a foreigner in his own land. He was set apart. And that's what it means when we have to be right with God, living in the wicked times that we live in.

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5: And so, are you pure? Are you living a holy, Christ-like life in a wicked world? Are you set apart? How have you joined in the world? What do you need to cut out? What do you need to be separated from the world and look different? Do your friends know you're different? Does your family know you're different? Do they see something and say, you know, she doesn't get angry like everybody else, and he's so patient, and that person just treated that person awful, and they handled it so well, and all these different things. What do people see inside of you when the rubber hits the road? What's coming out, you know? And we need to be set apart. And my daughter, my youngest daughter, Regan, it's just a little example. So she's a freshman at Baylor, but last year when she was in high school, she was at the school that my husband teaches and coaches at, and it's a very secular school. I mean, there's a lot of partying going on in this school, and there's very few believers that Regan ever got in touch with and didn't know very many. And so she was very much alone, but she's very outgoing, big personality, so sweet to everybody. And the people loved her at school, but she wasn't doing anything on the weekends, never got invited to anything because she was set apart. She wasn't going to involve herself in the things that they were doing, but she was still kind to them and everything. And if a high school girl with all the temptations, because I tell you what, high school was not like it was when we went. It was bad when I went, but it is a whole nother level now. And if she can withstand the temptations, and if she can be kind when it's not easy to be and be set apart, then why can't we? And in the settings we're in with our friends and our little lunch groups and our jobs, our businesses, our little committees that we're on, then we need to make sure and check our hearts in every situation that we walk in with the armor of God, that we're going to be set apart with every action, every word, every thought held captive by the love of Jesus, and set an example, be right with God in these last days. You know what? If you've blown it, if you haven't been doing that, if you have made a mess of things, and maybe you've been watching the wrong things or saying the wrong things and not living right, it's okay. We serve a God that is full of grace, and you can repent now and say, Lord, I'm changing. I'm going to be different. I'm going to let my friends know where I stand. I'm going to let my friends know that I love Jesus, and you're going to start being different in front of those that you're around. And so be right with God, and not just right with God, be quiet. And I actually love this part, maybe because I talk too much, but in verse 13, so everything's corrupt, you know, in the world, and you've got Noah who's right with God, and God speaks to Noah. And as far as we know, this is the first time God's spoken to Noah. There's no record before that. Maybe he had, but we don't know. So it says in verse 13, so God said to Noah, I'm going to put an end to all people, for the earth is filled with violence because of them. I'm surely going to destroy both them and the earth. Like right there was Noah like, what? You know, spitting out his goat's milk and like, what? You're going to kill everybody? You're destroying the earth? But wait, I have so many questions. But instead, there's no interruption here. He didn't say anything. He just kept listening. Then God says, so make yourself an ark of cypress wood. Make rooms in it and coat it with pitch inside and out. This is how you are to build it. The ark is to be 450 feet long, 75 feet wide, and 45 feet high. Make a roof for it and finish the ark to within 18 inches of the top. Put a door in the side of the ark and make lower, middle, and upper decks. I'm going to bring floodwaters on the earth to destroy all life under the heavens, every creature that has the breath of life in it. Everything on earth will perish, but I will establish my covenant with you, and you will enter the ark, you and your sons and your wife and your sons' wives with you. You're to bring into the ark all, and he goes on to say, all the animals to be kept alive. And Noah never was like, wait a second, what are you talking about? Hold on, I've got some questions here. You want me to build an ark? And he's going to say, I'm a farmer. And it says in chapter 9 that he was a man of the soil. Noah was a farmer. He could have been like, God, I'm 500 years old. You're going to change my job now? You want me to be a carpenter? I don't even know

0: how to cut wood, and I've been working with the ground, and now you're changing my job at an old age. What am I going to do? I can't do it. And he never talked back to God. He never said, I can't do it. He never said, I'm too old. He never said, I'm not good at that. I think I'm good at this. Why are you changing my job to this? He didn't argue with God. He just said, yes, sir. And he was quiet before God. And there is something too, that his heart posture was right. And God can change our jobs. He can change where we live. He can change the ministry we're in or whatever it might be. And we need to say yes, sir, to him and obey him and listen to what he's trying to tell us. And there's so many things that we could come back and argue with him. And, you know, there's an example in Luke chapter 1 of Zechariah. You remember Zechariah and Elizabeth had wanted kids forever. And it actually describes, the Bible says that they were blameless. So they were set apart. They were living for the Lord. And you remember Zechariah was called as a priest to go into the holy place to light incense. And so he went inside. And then the angel Gabriel appeared to him and said, Zechariah, you are highly favored. God is going to gift you with a son. You're going to name him John. He's going to prepare the way for the Lord. He's going to bring you so much joy. It's going to be wonderful. And Zechariah's response was, I've got some questions. How can this be? How can I be sure this is going to be happening? And I want to be like, you got an angel standing in front of you. Have you seen that before? You know? And so Gabriel was like, I'm a messenger of God. I've brought this word to you. And because you did not believe, you will not be able to talk until this son is born. And so we just see the heart posture that, yes, it's okay to ask God questions, but when we're defiant against what he's asking us to do in disbelief, we need to check our hearts. We need to be quiet before the Lord and be open and willing. Lord, use me. Send me. What is it you want me to do? Do you need to change what I'm doing? What is it? Where do you want to lead me? And be open to where God's going to trust you to lead you. And so some of those things, you know, maybe he's asking you to be loving to somebody that's not easy to be loving to. Maybe he's asking you to forgive. We saw that with Erica Kirk after Charlie Kirk was shot, to get up in front of the world and forgive the man that shot her beloved husband. And forgiveness can be hard because that means they've done something really bad to you or hurt you, abused you, done something. And to forgive, you can be like, Lord, you can ask me anything, but not that. And maybe that's something that you need to lay before the Lord and say, I'm going to be quiet. You've asked me to do this. I'm going to forgive. And maybe it is a job change. Maybe you think, well, wait a second, you know, Noah was 500. Maybe you're older in your life and you think, I can't switch now. I've been doing things this way for a long time. How am I going to switch now? And just say, but Lord, if you're telling me to do this, I'll do it. I'm going to obey you. And Moses was 80, you know, when God kept him and said, no more shepherding. You're going to go to Egypt and confront Pharaoh for me. He had to do big things. Noah had to do big things at the end of it. Don't think your life is over when you get older. God still has much for us to do. You know, he picked us to live in the very last days of human history. Do you realize what a privilege that is? How strategic that is of the Lord that we weren't born in the 1800s to ride horses and sit back, you know, whatever. We were born now in the last days. And so you were handpicked by God because he wants you to be a voice where you're at, where he's placed you. If he's called you to do that, to start a Bible study in your home or to do something in your church or to witness to your neighbor, to do something that's kind of stepping out of your comfort zone. This is stepping out of his comfort zone for Noah. You know, Moses getting out of his comfort zone. We can go all through scripture. And you just say, yes, sir, to God. Be quiet before the Lord. Have you been arguing with him? Have you been upset and just saying, I can't do this. I don't want to do this. I don't like what you're asking me to do, and I'm just going to ignore it. And so today, would you decide to be Noah in these last days and be quiet before the Lord? What a man of God he was. I mean, that's a huge thing God was asking him to do. And there was no talking back. And I think if there was, God would have put it in here because he does that in scripture, you know, but he was quiet before the Lord. So be quiet before the Lord and then be obedient. And so it says in verse 22, Noah did everything just as God commanded him. And then it says in chapter 7, verse 5, and Noah did all that the Lord commanded him. And so what did God command him to do? He told him, you know, to build this ark, and he gave him all those dimensions and everything. So can you imagine Noah, like, the first tree he had to cut down? Like, did he have to make the axe? And then start chopping away at the first tree and think, one tree, okay, I've got 200,000 left to go. And there were no power tools. He didn't have a chainsaw. I mean, he's chopping away, and then he's got to take the bark off, and then he's got to cut the boards, sand them down, and shape them. I don't know how you shape them to do the shape of the boat curved, and I'm not a carpenter. I'd love to be, but anyhow. And shape the boat, and then did he have to make the nails? How did they put it together? Like, how did he make nails? And then he's putting that together and building the ark, and then he had to do the pitch and cover the whole ark and pitch. And not only that, he had to make the different floors to the ark, the different walkways, the different compartments, because we're going to have little animals, we're going to have this, and then we're going to have elephants, and we're going to have these big, all the different compartments that had to fit the different animals. And not only that, he had to make the storehouses for the food. And God said, get all the food, all the different kinds of food. He had to get all the food to feed all the different things. Think about, there's lions and tigers and bears and hyenas that are eating meat, you know. And then you've got all the other animals that are eating grain, or the rabbits that want lettuce, or just all the different things that they had to store away in the storehouses and enough to last an entire year or more on that boat. And there was so much planning, so many details, so much organization, so much manual labor. It was hard, hard work. I mean, Noah must have been a beast. I mean, got to be a built man. And so he did all that, layer after layer after layer, putting it together. And at year 99, he didn't say, I quit. I'm sick of splitters. I can't do it anymore. And just give up. Can you imagine if he had given up, if he had just stopped and said, I can't do it anymore, what would have happened? And so your job is important. Do not give up. Do not just throw in the towel and say, I'm tired. I've tried and tried and tried. I've been praying for this person for years. I'm not going to do it anymore. And would you obey to the finish? Be strong to the finish. Don't give up. Work hard. Keep vigilant.
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8: Magnify the Lord with me and let us exalt His name together. That invitation is from Psalm 34, and today I'm extending it to you. If worship has become a little ritualistic to you lately, if you're just kind of singing words on Sunday morning without marveling at Jesus, I'm hoping this episode will be deeply refreshing. Like a drink of cold water that revives you and reminds you that you're alive. I'm your host, Dana Gresh. Today on Revive Our Hearts Weekend, we're answering the question, what's the point of praise? I got to tell you, I dragged myself to church a few weeks ago, grumbling most of the way. There have just been a lot of hard things going on in my life. My husband and I have a broken refrigerator. The air conditioning is not working. There is a chipmunk loose in my living room that I cannot catch. And I don't know, do you ever get to the point where it's just the little things that bog you down and you're like, one of the next things is going to be what breaks me? I've just been like that. Well, I drug myself to church. I kind of have to admit my husband drug me to church. And on the way home, I said to him, I feel different. He said, what do you mean you feel different? I said, well, when we went in there, my body hurt from the stress and it doesn't anymore. I feel different. Friends, worshiping God that morning changed the way my body felt. And all those problems, they just kind of faded away. Worshiping God refreshed and restored my soul. Let's not forget that. Let's start today with the ultimate point of our praise, to bring Jesus glory. He is worthy of all our worship today and every day. Here's my friend Nancy DeMoss-Walgemuth to expand on this.
9: There's a precious story told about President Abraham Lincoln. You can imagine that as the president, he had an incredibly busy schedule. But one day, the story is told, a little old woman came to his office, asked to see him, and though he didn't know why she had come, he graciously agreed that he would see her. And when she stepped into his office, he introduced himself and said, "What can I do for you?" And she said, "Oh, I didn't come to ask you to do anything for me." She had heard that there was a special kind of cookie that President Lincoln really liked, and she had made him some of these cookies and brought them to his office. Now, you couldn't do that today with the president, but back then you could. And the story is told that with tears in his eyes, President Lincoln looked at that woman and he said, "You are the very first person who's ever come into my office not asking or wanting anything from me, but bringing me a gift." He said, "I just want to thank you from the bottom of my heart." And as I think of how moved a president was at the thought that someone would come to him not wanting to get anything, but just wanting to give, to express appreciation to him and how much that meant to him, my heart goes to our heavenly King and President and Lord. And I wonder sometimes if God doesn't feel, you know, those people down there spend a lot of time coming into my office and asking me for things. Now, God wants us to come into His office and ask Him for things. And that's a big part of what prayer is all about. And He tells us, come and bring your requests before me. So nothing wrong with that. But I wonder if sometimes God isn't just longing for us to come and say, "I don't want to ask for anything. I don't want you to do anything for me. I just want to give something to you. I want to bring you a gift. I made something for you." Now, those homemade cookies that little lady made probably were nothing compared to what the chefs of, I don't know, it wasn't the White House then, whatever it was where the president lived, I'm sure he could have had fancier meals. And sometimes when we bring our praise to the Lord, I don't know about you, but I feel like this is kind of like just, you know, my little homemade cookies. It's not much. But God says, I love it. God loves our praise. He loves it when we bring Him our worship. And as much as you love it when your little child comes to you with a handful of crumpled dandelions that you know are really weeds, but that child reaches out and gives those to you and says, I picked these for you, Mama. You love it. Even though to us it may look like just a handful of crumpled dandelions or a tin of cookies, God says, whoever offers praise glorifies me. In fact, the psalmist said, I will praise the name of God with a song. I will magnify Him with thanksgiving. This will please the Lord more than an ox or a bull with horns and hoofs. What's he saying? More than any other gift I could bring to the Lord. It will please Him if I bring Him my song and my thanksgiving. You see, the Lord is supremely worthy of our worship and our praise. And let me say, by the way, that we're all worshipers. We all worship and praise something or someone. We're made to worship. We can't help ourselves. The question is, who or what do we worship? The fact is, most of us worship ourselves. We worship things. We worship this earth. We worship our own hopes and desires and our families and our houses and our time and our reputation. Those are the things that are precious to us. But true worship is coming to see the incredible value and worth of Christ as surpassing anything else that might have meaning to me. That's why the psalmist said in Psalm 73, Lord, who do I have in heaven besides you? And on earth there is nothing, there is no one that I desire more than you. Lord, you are more precious than silver. You're more costly than gold. You're more beautiful than diamonds. And nothing that I desire compares with you. The psalmist said, I will call upon the Lord, who is worthy to be praised. Praise is due to you, O God in Zion. It's what we owe to Him. He's worthy of our praise and our worship. And that's what the angel said in Revelation chapter 4 in John's vision. Worthy are you, O Lord, to receive glory and honor and power, for you created all things, and by your will they exist and were created. He created us. He owns us. If we are His children, He has bought us, purchased us to be His own. We owe Him all our praise.
8: Amen. He is worthy. Later in that message, Nancy actually spends some time in prayer exemplifying what true praise sounds like. So if you'd enjoy listening to that, we'll link to the full episode in today's transcript. Just visit reviveourhearts.com/weekend to find it. We find so many great examples of praise in Scripture, and there's a particularly beautiful one in John chapter 12. At a Revive conference, Pastor Bob Bakke recounted this scene for us. It's centered on Christ and, get this, a woman. Women were considered pretty insignificant in this time, sadly. So that should cause you and me to lean in.
10: This woman had few choices in life. She could be divorced easily, or if she was married, when she got married, all the husband had to do, you burn my breakfast 3 days in a row, I call you into my home, I have two witnesses, I repeat three times, I divorce you, I divorce you, I divorce you, and you are out. Whose gender was not trusted in the courts of law. A woman who could not survive on her own, apart from the hospitality of her family or her friends, could not survive on her own economically, could not inherit property. She was lost. She could serve in somebody's household. She could be a wet nurse to somebody's baby. She might be loved and cherished in somebody's home. She could maybe beg on the streets or sell her body. Those were her career options. And she is the one upon whom the entirety of the Gospel of John pivots. And in this moment, the least, at least in the eyes of Jewish men, becomes the greatest. John chapter 12, let me read it in the NIV. 6 days before the Passover, Jesus arrived at Bethany where Lazarus lived, whom Jesus had raised from the dead. And here a dinner was given in Jesus' honor. Martha served while Lazarus was among those reclining at the table with him. Then Mary took about a pint of pure nard, an expensive perfume, and she poured it on Jesus' feet and wiped his feet with her hair. And the house was filled with the fragrance of the perfume. But one of his disciples, Judas Iscariot, who was later to betray him, objected, "Why wasn't this perfume sold and the money given to the poor? It was worth a year's wages." He did not say this because he cared about the poor, but because he was a thief, and as keeper of the money bag, he used to help himself to what was put into it. "Leave her alone," Jesus replied. "It was intended that she should save this perfume for the day of my burial. You will always have the poor among you, but you will not always have me." So as the powerful Sanhedrin becomes the supreme expression of humankind's refusal to believe in Jesus, the anointing of Jesus by a powerless Mary becomes the most magnificent expression of adoring faith. Both prophesy about Jesus' death. By Mary's humble adoration, Mary does a thing of more significance than she could possibly have imagined. She has no clue what she is doing except adoring her Lord. Only Jesus has the eyes to see the magnitude of her actions. In verse 8, Jesus says, "It was intended that she should save this perfume for the day of my burial." It was intended, he said. This is a statement full of mystery and wonder all by itself. These words aren't literally in the Greek text, but the force of the grammar of the Greek demands that we understand the words of Jesus this way. Jesus is saying that God's design all along, before the foundations of the earth were laid, God planned that this family treasure, now in Mary's possession, would be kept for this day and this moment. And Mary, again, who is oblivious to the higher meaning of her actions, participates in God's sovereign design and administers the death anointing of the Christ. Mary, by obeying the impulse of her heart, unwittingly becomes the divine agent who prepares the Lamb of God to redeem the earth. What's John's point? The point is this, that Jesus, having been rightly adored, is now rightly prepared for the hour of his glory. And our Redeemer, who culminated his public ministry by calling Lazarus from the grave, is now readied for the cross and the grave himself. Because a single woman of absolutely no consequence to her surrounding culture was compelled to worship him at his feet. Listen to me again, please. There is no telling what divine scheme we may be initiating, what you may be initiating, what mysteries may be unfolding, what enemies we may be defeating, when we simply give ourselves for the worship and adoration of Jesus.
8: Wow. I mean, what a thought-provoking challenge from Pastor Bob Bakke. We just uncovered another point of praise. It's a way we participate in God's redemptive story. It centers our hearts on the Savior. When we worship, our gaze shifts. We see Jesus more clearly. The gospel becomes more beautiful to us. The world may respond to our worship like Judas responded to Mary's. People might say, "What a waste," but we know the truth. Our praise presses back the darkness. It confronts the enemy by holding up Christ's glory. So let's be lavish with our praise like Mary. Let's pour it out like a fragrant offering. And this offering of praise serves a beautiful dual purpose. It glorifies the Lord and encourages our brothers and sisters. And that's the third and final point of praise. It's a powerful way we love our fellow Christ followers. My good friend Aaron Davis sat down with Jaquel Crow and pastor's wife Alejandra Sleeman to talk about this. Their conversation was part of a larger series on the life of Elizabeth. Let's listen.
11: The Bible talks about the sacrifice of praise.
0: Yeah.
11: And I love that phrase. Why do you think the Bible calls praise a sacrifice?
12: Because praise isn't always easy.
11: No.
12: It doesn't come naturally.
13: You don't feel like it.
12: Especially in disappointment and suffering.
11: Yeah. And isn't that inspiring? I love Sunday morning.
0: Yeah.
11: I just love to be in the church. Yeah. I feel like it's like, you know, the rest of the week is like there are just dogs chasing me, trying to chomp onto my ankles, and then I get into the sanctuary and I'm with the body in Christ, and it's like, somebody called off the dogs.
0: It is.
11: And I know enough about my local church body to know she's singing and she's going through something hard.
0: That's right.
11: That couple is here and they're going through something hard. Mm-hmm. His hands are in the air and he is worshiping and he is walking through a season of hard. That is the sacrifice of praise, right?
12: Yeah. And it makes praise mean so much more. Like, I think all of us can fall into the rut of, we know the words, we can sing the words, we don't even think about the words.
11: Sure.
12: But when we have to come to worship when we don't feel like it, and we make that sacrifice of praise, it's hard, but it is so beautiful and precious.
11: Yep. Why do we continue to do it? Because Jesus is still worthy.
12: Yeah.
11: I mean, that's what we're saying to each other. We're saying, we're broken. Mm-hmm. This is broken. The culture is broken.
12: Yeah.
11: And Jesus is worthy of us being here still.
0: Right.
11: And so there is something about singing to each other, I think.
0: Mm-hmm.
11: So as you've been reading Elizabeth's story over and over and over in these weeks, what struck out to you about how Elizabeth encouraged others?
13: How she encouraged others? I think... doesn't record her lamenting through the years prior to receiving this miracle.
11: Sure.
13: Her not complaining.
11: Sure.
13: But quietly, patiently waiting for the Lord to save.
11: Yep.
13: I think that says a lot about a woman, because we could tend to voice things out very quickly because we feel it. It must be true.
11: Sure.
13: So she somehow, there's no scripture recorded that she complained. On the opposite, she just felt honor.
11: Yep.
13: And when Mary came, it was beautiful how she received her with such grace, and how she shared that stage of their lives with such love.
11: Yep.
13: You know, and I that really got to
11: her
13: me.
11: Excitement about Mary's pregnancy is phenomenal to me. She is what I call a champion.
13: Yeah.
11: You know, she is going to champion Mary, and she could have done differently. She could have thought, here, I have waited all my life. I was married. I didn't
13: I'm older.
11: Right. And now I'm older and pregnant. Yeah. And here, this young thing is not even married.
13: Yeah.
11: She's doing it all out of order, right? And she gets to have the Savior, the Messiah.
13: Yeah.
11: I mean, she could have been embittered, but she wasn't. She's so thrilled for Mary. Scripture doesn't necessarily say that she's singing, but man, she sure seems to be.
13: Yeah,
11: she's just so
13: did a little giggle,
11: excited.
13: I'm sure.
11: And she is saying, this baby in my womb is leaping.
13: Yeah.
11: And she is the first human to declare Jesus as Lord. She says, that baby in your womb, she calls him the Lord. And so, man, that's not a heart attitude that wasn't created over time.
13: Mm-hmm.
11: That's not a heart position that didn't take time to develop.
13: Yeah. Mm-hmm.
11: You know, she clearly was tethered to the Lord. She was excited for what the Lord would do.
13: Mm-hmm.
11: And maybe she did some singing over that baby in Mary's womb. But I think we have that same call to encourage each other.
13: Mm-hmm.
11: I'm going to read us Ephesians 5 because it gets pretty specific about how we do that. Encouragement is another one of those Christian buzzwords, right? But what does that mean to encourage? Ephesians 5:18-21 says this: "And do not get drunk with wine, for that is debauchery, but be filled with the Spirit, addressing one another in psalms and hymns and spiritual songs, singing and making a melody to the Lord with your heart, giving thanks always for everything to God the Father in the name of our Lord Jesus Christ, submitting to one another out of reverence for Christ. So how do we encourage each other? This is telling us to sing to each other. And that might feel a little silly, but there's an older gentleman in our church that he's gone now, but he would come and he would say the Psalms out loud at the beginning of Sunday. And he would talk about what a great day it is to be singing in the house of the Lord. And you would go, yeah, it is a great day. So there's power in our songs, I think, and in singing to each other in the midst of disappointment and encouraging the disappointed ones in our lives, who's all of us.
13: Could it be to not disappearing from the means of grace that the Lord has provided for us to be in the community of fellowship? So sometimes when I feel disappointed, guess what? On that Sunday, I'm not going to church.
11: That's right.
13: You know?
11: It's so easy
13: Easy. Yeah. I stop going to the Bible study. I have friends that as soon as they're not in Bible study, I'm like, you're depressed. It's like, how do you know? I'm like, I know, you withdraw. And I think we tend to do that. So this is so important that we understand, you know, even if you don't feel like singing, at least surround yourself with people that are singing, because that is speaking into your spirit and into your heart. And that is encouraging.
11: And to remind ourselves, why are we singing at church? Let's read a couple passages of scripture. If you're not sure that you should be singing, just spend a little bit of time in the Psalms.
13: Because
11: the
13: Psalms kick you into gear.
11: Full of it. And we've got some passages from Psalms on the people of God singing. So, Jaquel, you have, what passage do you have for us?
12: I have Psalm 71, verse 23.
11: Okay.
12: Which says, my lips will shout for joy when I sing praises to you, my soul also, which you have redeemed.
11: I love that. My lips will shout for joy. And it's a... I'm going to do it. I'm going to shout for joy. I'm going to sing to you. It's a choice. I love that. All right. What passage do you have also from Psalms?
13: I have Psalms 95 verse 1. It says, oh, come, let us sing to the Lord. Let us make a joyful noise to the rock of our salvation.
11: It's that let us. Come on.
13: Let's do it, church.
12: Yeah.
11: Let's make a joyful noise.
12: And I love that the singing is connected to the greatness of God. So even when we feel disappointed, when we do not feel like singing for our own sake, we're not singing about ourselves. We're singing about the glory of our God.
11: I can get a little bit squeamish about those songs that we're singing as a church that are us focused. I want somebody to, I have plenty of practice of focusing on myself. An expert navel gazer. I'm pretty self-absorbed. It can be in my flesh. And it's this, let us come together and sing about the greatness of God. Let us think about Him. Let us do it collectively. Let us do it loudly. Let's focus on Him. Psalm 105:2 is the passage I wanted to read. Sing to Him. Sing praises to Him. Tell of all His wondrous works, an exclamation point right there in Scripture. And the Bible is full of that charge. Like, come on, church. Let's sing about Him. Let's sing to Him. Let's sing together. Let's sing as we go. Let's sing in the car. Let's sing in the church. Let's sing from the rooftops. You know what there's a lot of going on in the church? Hand-wringing. There's a lot of like, oh, the culture is dark. The times are dreary. The election is whatever. And I think this seems like an overly simplistic solution. But I don't have a plan better than the Lord's throughout all of time. Let us sing. Let's sing about the goodness of God.
14: Amen. I can't wait to go to church this Sunday and worship the Lord alongside my brothers and sisters in Christ. I hope you'll do the same. I hope you'll sing to the Lord with your local body of believers. You know, as Revive Our Hearts continues to expand internationally and reach women around the world, I can't help but think of these words from Isaiah chapter 61. 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
5: SRN News, I'm Mary Rose. President Trump says Israel's latest attack on Beirut should not have happened. It comes after the IDF announced it had attacked a Hezbollah infrastructure site in Beirut today in response to Hezbollah launching projectiles into Israel. In a post on Truth Social, the president said Israel has the right to defend itself against threats, but that the attack should not have happened, particularly on a special day when a peace deal with Iran is so close, that they are very close to a deal that will bring peace to the region, and that all sides should stand down. The president also celebrates turning 80 today with the UFC cage fighting event on the White House's South Lawn. It might, though, get an interruption from the weather. In a post on X, the Weather Channel said that a chance of thunderstorms, some heavy downpours, and wind gusts are threatening to delay the outdoor fights. 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
24: Tonight, expect clear to partly cloudy skies with a low temperature of 52. As we move into Monday, anticipate mostly sunny conditions, making it the nicest day of the week with a high of 75. Monday night will bring mainly clear skies with a low dropping to 59. I'm meteorologist Jason Katarina on AM 1160. 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
27: Matthew.
28: Huh? 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
1: When you and I fail, and we get into the Word of God saying, Lord, show me, why did I fail? Why do I keep on failing? God, show me, what are you trying to say to me? It is amazing what you will learn about the Lord. It is amazing what you will learn about yourself. It is amazing what you learn about the grace and the goodness and the forgiveness of God and how God operates in the person's life.
0: God intends for his followers to live holy, righteous lives, but we sometimes reject his way and choose to sin. When that happens, what do you do next? We'll find guidance today on In Touch, the teaching ministry of Dr. Charles Stanley, when we look at David's attitude after his sin with Bathsheba. Here's part two of Responding to Sin. Let's listen in to Dr. Stanley's message.
1: Now, what do we do with our sin? When we have yielded to temptation, how do we respond to that? We can respond by having ourselves a big pity party and just saying, shame on me. God, I promise you I'm not going to do it again, and turn right around and respond the same way. I believe there's some very specific things that God would have us to do once we failed, once we've yielded, once we know we have sinned against God. And the first step is this, and that is to repent of your sin before God. If you'll notice in this passage in Psalm 51, David puts it this way. He says in verse 4, against thee only, I have sinned. Now, that does not mean that he did not recognize that he'd sinned against Bathsheba and against Uriah, her husband, but that primarily, most of all, that he had sinned against the living God. Recognition that his sin is against God. Recognition that that sin is against the backdrop of the goodness and love and mercy of God that he'd been bestowing upon him all the days of his life. And we need to recognize that our sin is against Almighty God, against the backdrop of goodness and love and mercy and kindness and generosity that God has been expressing to us all the days of our life. The recognition that our sin is against God, that is extremely important, because you see, the truth is the basis of all of our sin. When you uncover all of it, ultimately it is against God. It may be against other people, but primarily against the loving Father who is unconditionally loving us all the days of our life. Step number one, repent of that sin before God. Step number two, accept the forgiveness of God. Jesus Christ died in order that all men may be saved. Only those are saved who apply to their heart by personal acceptance through faith and repentance of their sin in the Lord Jesus Christ. That redemption is only applied to those who receive it. But now what about my forgiveness now that I am a believer? Though God has forgiven me of my sin 2,000 years ago, I will only be able to experience that forgiveness. I will only be able to enjoy release and liberty from that guilt. I will only be able to experience freedom from that bondage when I genuinely repent of my sin. First of all, there must be genuine repentance before God. Secondly, there must be the acceptance of our forgiveness before Him. Thirdly, that is to accept God's discipline willingly. If you'll recall back in 2 Samuel chapter 12, what God said to Nathan, he said, here's what I want you to tell David. He confronts David, and then he says to him in verse 10, now therefore the sword shall never depart from your house, because you have despised me and have taken the wife of Uriah the Hittite to be your wife. Now David not only committed adultery with Bathsheba, he had her husband murdered, and then he had the audacity to marry this woman whose husband he had killed in order that she could be his wife. God was sorely displeased. God was grieved. And he said to David through Nathan, he said, the sword shall never leave your house as long as you live. Now, friend, that is very severe discipline. And I'm going to talk about why in just a moment, but I want you to listen carefully. Very severe discipline. If you will look at the life of David, from the time David sinned against Bathsheba, everything in his life changed. It was downhill the rest of the way. Up until that time, God had done some wonderful, marvelous things in his life. Made him king, respected by the people of the world. But now that he sinned against Bathsheba, and it wasn't just adultery, but it was murder, and then marrying the very woman whose husband he had murdered, bringing disgrace upon Israel. He had sinned against God. And the scripture says, Nathan said to him, the sword will never leave your house. There is a long list of events in the rest of 2 Samuel of things that happened to David and in his life and to his family as a result of his sin. Suppose David, upon committing adultery with Bathsheba, had that very night or the very next morning with a sense of grief in his heart that he'd sinned against God, that is confessing his sin, acknowledging that it was against God, assuming full responsibility, doing it immediately with open and honesty. If he had done that, there would have been no murder, that there would have been no marriage of Bathsheba, but he waited till he was confronted with Nathan. He tried to cover up his sin. That's why genuine repentance immediately is so very, very important. And the discipline in his life was extremely severe. David, who was the king of Israel, sinned against God, and he violated several of the commandments. He was the king. And God could not allow King David to get away with that sin without disciplining him in a fashion that the whole nation of Israel would learn the lesson. You can't commit adultery and murder and marry the murdered person's wife and God ignore it. So we have to be very careful because the discipline of God is coming. Now you say, well, but now wait a minute. If he has forgiven me, how can God discipline me having forgiven me? Because discipline is an act of love. Forgiving me says that God is not going to hold it against me. He's wiped it out. But because he loves me, and because he does not want it repeated again and again and again, because God wants to teach us something, because God wants to build us up, because he wants to make us an encouragement to others, because he wants to deepen our relationship with him so that we become more valuable in service to him, what does he do? He corrects us by discipline as an act of love. And sometimes you say, oh God, you're loving me too much. I can't handle that. Well, all of us feel that way at times, but it is always an expression of love. Whether it is light discipline or heavy discipline, it is always an expression of love to correct us lest we ruin and destroy ourselves. So when the discipline comes, it doesn't mean we haven't been forgiven. It just means that God is keeping his word. What does he say in Hebrews? He disciplines those whom he loves. So that the discipline is an expression of love, and we should accept the discipline of God without complaining, realizing that it is coming from an expression of unconditional love. But there's another step, and that is, you and I are to seek to learn the lessons that God would have us to learn. Now, what are those lessons? Now, the three words I want you to jot down. First of all, humility. Secondly, purity, and thirdly, instruction. When we fail before God, we should ask God, Lord, humble my spirit before you. Lord, purify my sinful heart. Thirdly, Lord, instruct me in your ways so that this will not become a habit in my life, so that I will not repeat this grief against you and against myself and maybe against someone else. The spirit of humility, purity in our heart, instruction, wisdom. That is, whenever you and I fall and falter before God, we should ask the Lord, Lord, teach me what you want me to know. Instruct me in the ways that I should be instructed, lest this become a part of my life. And I continually hinder your work, and I continually hinder your work within me. How do you respond when you fail? Do you ask God to teach you something? Or, Lord, please get me out of this mess quickly. Unmess my mess, God, by your grace. Is that what you tell him? You see, the truth is we should always be looking to learn something from our failures. Otherwise, if we don't learn anything from our failures, what do we have to give to someone else? It is amidst our failures and our tears and our heartache that God is able to instruct us and purify us and humble us, and as he does, we become more useful to him. But when we avoid it, when we refuse to listen, when the only thing we want is for God to get the pressure off, and you make him all kind of promises, and God knows those promises don't mean a thing, If we are really sincere, we're going to begin to search the Word. We're going to want to know, what is God saying? What is He doing? What is He trying to teach me in these areas of my failure in life? I believe David learned a lot of things that he was able to share to those about him, which he did. And I believe there's a verse of Scripture here that says that is true of him. So we seek to learn the lessons that God wants to teach us. And then, if we continue to struggle, this is the next point. I want you to jot this down. If you continue to struggle,

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5: Failing the same old way, would you please help me to understand what it is inside of me that's going on that I don't seem to be able to handle? And there's some folks who don't understand what's going on. Sometimes they're just deceived by the devil and they cannot see it. He has blinded them totally. They think they're doing the right thing. They want to do the right thing, but they've been deceived by the devil. And so sometimes it is a matter of seeking wise, godly counsel. Lord, I need your help. And sometimes you and I need someone else's help. So let me repeat this. Don't ever be too proud to say to someone, would you help me? I don't know what to do. I have failed and I really need you to help me. Sometimes that is the wisest decision you can make. And if you find yourself failing and failing and failing, I believe that is an indication you need some wise, godly counsel. Someone you can go to that'll help you through this time of difficulty in your life. And then there's one other thing I want to mention here. And I want you to notice, if you will, in this 51st Psalm, what David says. He says in verse 10, create in me a clean heart, O God. Renew a steadfast spirit within me. Don't cast me away from thy presence. Do not take thy Holy Spirit from me. Restore to me the joy of thy salvation and sustain me with a willing spirit. Then he says, Lord, if you will do all that, this is what I'll do. Verse 13, then I will teach transgressors thy ways and sinners will be converted to thee. Which leads me to the last thing that I want to say at this point, and that is, we are to share wisely God's grace and God's power in our temptation experience. We are to share wisely. Very important you jot that word down. Share wisely God's grace and God's power in our temptation experiences. Why do you think God has forgiven you? Why do you think God is teaching you? Why do you think God is sustaining you and comforting you? Why do you think He's making you wise in our failures and in our misunderstandings and our faults and our deliberate, willful sins against Him? Why is He correcting us? Not only for our benefit, but for the benefit of others. You see, sometimes the most valuable friend we have is a friend who has already preceded us down the road of failure. Sometimes that's the best friend you can have. Someone who's already preceded you down the road of failure. And God in His grace and wisdom and power has delivered them. And then they can say to you and me, I've been where you are. And I want to tell you, God hasn't abandoned you. I want to tell you, God still loves you. I want to tell you, His forgiveness is all sufficient. And His grace is all sufficient. And He's helped me. He'll also help you if you're willing to let Him do it. You see, when you and I are willing to say, let me tell you about my failures. Let me tell you what God in His grace and loving power has done in my life. Now, when we share our failures, notice what I said, share them wisely. You don't share failures and give such intimate details in such a fashion to stir up more motivation to temptation, but rather to share them so wisely that the other person will see primarily that your sin was against God, that you were grieved in your spirit, that you suffered the discipline of God, and that your heart ached, and that God has delivered you by His grace, and He's empowered you to overcome that in your life. That's what people need to hear. But on the other hand, there's another word of caution. We never share our victories or our failures with a sense of, I have learned. My friend, don't ever tell anybody that. Just tell them, you're learning. God is working in my life. I'm still learning. Once you say, let me tell you what I have learned, watch out. Because Satan's going to unleash the most vicious attack against the very area of your life in which you think you have succeeded or in which you think you have victory. We are all learners. That's what a disciple is.

0: Disciple isn't someone who has learned it. A disciple is one who has and is in the process of learning the ways of God. If I'm going to respond to my failures properly, I'm going to respond as a learner, one who is humbled in spirit, purified in the heart out of true repentance, and a person who is seeking wisdom and instruction. And you see, here's what will happen. When you and I fail, and we get into the Word of God saying, Lord, show me, why did I fail? Why do I keep on failing? God, show me, what are you trying to say to me? It is amazing what you will learn about the Lord. It is amazing what you will learn about yourself. It is amazing what you learn about the grace and the goodness and the forgiveness of God and how God operates in the person's life. These biblical characters' lives will just suddenly come off the page and you'll think, God, that's how I feel. That's how you responded to them. I expect you to respond to my life in the same way. And what happens, you and I become valuable friends because we become encouragers to other people. Friend, when you have hit the bottom, who do you want to talk to? Somebody who's been to the bottom and has at least come just a little ways off of it, in whose life God is teaching them and instructing them, and they've experienced the pits, but they've experienced the grace, they've experienced the power of God, and they're there to encourage you. That's the kind of friend you want. We're never to sin in order to make ourselves good friends to others. We don't sin that grace may abound more. Paul warns us against that. But we, in our failures, are to take advantage of every single opportunity to learn and to equip ourselves against further failure in order what? We'll be more useful to God, a greater encouragement, a more powerful witness to other people who are where we have been. Now, my friend, you and I can respond to temptation several ways. We can grow bitter. We can become barren and useless and wasteful in our life. Or we can become a tremendous blessing to someone else. But it just depends on how you and I respond. And my friend, it is a choice you make. And my plea to you today is, don't waste your failures. Profit from them and become a valuable blessing to someone else who is hurting desperately, just like you've hurt.
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1: 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Hiding sin never works. In fact, it denies yourself of what you really need. Here's a moment with Charles Stanley.
0: We can't always be holy. We won't always be holy. But we can be honest. And I believe that in the eyes of God, God is looking for those of us who are open and honest about our sin, honest about our weaknesses, honest about our frailties, honest about our faults and our failures. Because you see, God is willing to walk in grace and goodness and love and mercy and forgiveness with anyone who is open and honest to Him about their sin. No matter how grievous it may be, if we're open and honest, truly repentant, confessing our guilt before Him, assuming full responsibility, acknowledging that our guilt and our sin is against God, God's fellowship with us will be sweet and tender when we are open and honest with God. But when we start trying to cover it up and say, Lord, now you know, I know I've made a mistake, but after all, God, I know that everybody makes mistakes. Nobody's perfect. That is dishonesty. The truth is we have sinned against God. We must be absolutely open and honest with God about it.
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20: One day, God is going to accomplish the ultimate makeover when the Bible says we shall be like Him.
21: We know our sins and shortcomings all too well. We know we're far from perfect. But coming up, Pastor Greg Laurie says there's a better day coming.
20: Everything you've ever struggled with will be gone. The sinful nature, gone. Your doubts, gone. Your pain, gone. Everything gone. The ultimate makeover, because God sees you for what you can become.

0: believe Jesus could come back at any moment, would it change how you live today? That's what Pastor Greg Laurie explores on this edition of A New Beginning. It's not about guessing dates or decoding headlines. It's about being ready. Pastor Greg offers some fresh perspective and a helpful reminder that Jesus isn't coming back for a perfect person, just a prepared one. So open your Bible now and join us for a hopeful look at the signs of the times.
1: Well, let's grab our Bibles. We're going through the epistles of John, 1st, 2nd, and 3rd. And the title of my message is Signs of the Last Days and Why You Shouldn't Panic. All around us are signs of the times pointing to the fact that Jesus is coming again. So here's point number one. The return of Jesus Christ should cause us to want to live godly lives. 1 John 3:2. Beloved, now we're the children of God. It's not yet been revealed what we shall be, but we know when he's revealed, we'll be like him, for we'll see him as he is. Everyone that has this hope in him purifies himself just as he is pure. So makeovers are very popular these days. They do home makeovers. There's TV shows dedicated to the theme of making your home over. And then they do wardrobe makeovers and changing your appearance. One day, God is going to accomplish the ultimate makeover when the Bible says we shall be like him. There's coming a day when we will see Jesus Christ face to face. And at that moment, everything you've ever struggled with will be gone. The sinful nature, gone. Your doubts, gone. Your pain, gone. Everything gone. The ultimate makeover, because God sees you for what you can become. I don't know if you've ever seen the amazing sculpture of David. It's one of the most magnificent things I've ever seen. It's gigantic. And it's hard to believe that a single man did that out of a single slab of marble. And in fact, the piece of marble that Michelangelo sculpted David out of was considered flawed by other sculptors who rejected it, but Michelangelo chose it. And as he was walking around it and looking at the slab of marble, he said to one of the workers, "I see David." And the worker said, "I don't see anything. I just see a slab of marble." Michelangelo said, "Yes, but I see David." See, he saw what he could make out of the slab of marble. And God sees what he can make out of you. You see flaws, especially if you have a magnifying mirror. Those are scary, aren't they? I shaved the other day. That's good, clean shave. I looked in the magnifying mirror. Oh, man, this is sad. Right half of my face was a full beard. No, it wasn't that bad. But, you know, you realize, oh, I didn't see clearly as I thought I did. And so we see the flaws. God sees them too. But he also sees the potential. He sees what you can become. And in the same way, as we think about the last days, we should be thinking about what we should be doing. Sometimes we get caught up in the minutiae of prophetic events and their order, and we argue about this and that, and we miss the big picture. The big picture is, if I really believe Jesus Christ could come back at any moment, it should affect the way that I live. He that has this hope purifies himself even as he is pure, or cleans himself up. Let's say you had a very important guest coming over to your house for dinner tonight, and they were going to arrive at 5 o'clock. You would have your house spick and span. You would have everything organized. You would have everything ready for this important guest that was coming to your home. So as we wait for Christ, we want to clean our life up if necessary and get rid of any things that don't belong there. Romans 13:12 says, "The night is almost gone. The day of salvation will soon be here. So remove your dark deeds like dirty clothes and put on the shining armor of right living." And if we really believe Jesus is coming, we will not be sinless, but we should sin less. Let me say that again. If we really believe Jesus is coming, we will not be sinless, but we should sin less. Look at 1 John 3. Whoever commits sin also commits lawlessness, and sin is lawlessness. And you know that he was manifested to take away our sin, and in him there is no sin. Whoever abides in him does not sin. Whoever sins has neither seen him nor known him. Wait, hold on now. Are you saying if I'm a real Christian waiting for Christ to come back, I should not sin? Well, not exactly. Because earlier in 1 John 1:8, we read, if we say we have no sin, we deceive ourselves and the truth is not in us. So clearly we sin. Even after we're Christians, we sin. So what is John saying here? That if you are abiding in him, you will not sin. Well, in the original language, it's explained. It would better be translated, whoever habitually sins or whoever practices sin, you see. So it's not a person that sins. It's a person that lives in sin, that practices sin. It is unapologetic about sin. Maybe they even celebrate that sin. John is saying you can't live that way and call yourself a true believer. The theological term for it is antinomianism. It's basically the mentality that says, I'm a Christian, I'm saved, I'm forgiven, therefore I can do whatever I want. Well, that is not true. That's unbiblical. And that's what John is dealing with here. He says, if that's the case, if you're living comfortably in sin without any desire to repent, then you don't know him. Again, that's antichrist. In other words, it's instead of Christ thinking. It would be like joining a gym. And so you get, you know, the best outfit possible. You get the ultimate shoes and you get the giant water bottle. What's the thing with these giant water bottles? They just get bigger and bigger. They're made out of metal. They weigh 30 pounds. I saw someone the other day carrying a big Sparklets bottle on their shoulder, you know, just in case I get dehydrated for 4 minutes. Like, drinking fountains still exist. There is water out there somewhere, but no, we have to carry the giant water bottles. But I digress. So you got the outfit, you got the shoes, you know, and then you're in the gym and you take selfies of yourself. Selfie. Don't, please, if you go to a gym, don't take selfies of yourself. How many of you do that? No, don't raise your hand. It's because you would raise your hand. You know, hashtag fit for life, shut up. Just shut up and work out and get out. Okay, just please. But what if you joined a gym and then you just ate donuts? You go in, but you ate donuts at a place next door. And so you're getting in shape, just the wrong shape. You're in more the shape of a pear. Well, that would be antinomianism. In other words, oh, well, I belong to a gym. That's all I need. I have membership in a gym. No, you got to go to the gym and you got to work out. You got to do what you got to do to get in the right shape. And there are people that say, well, I'm a Christian. I prayed that little prayer at a Harvest Crusade 10 years ago, you know, and I'm going to heaven. Now I can live like hell. Doesn't work that way. If you're a true Christian, you'll want to walk with Christ. You'll never be sinless, but you should sin less and purify yourself, clean yourself up as you wait for him to return.
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4: 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But during his message at the Harvest Crusade, Pastor Greg said it would be the best thing I would ever do for myself. And you know what? He was right.
3: If you've had your life changed because of Harvest Ministries, would you let Pastor Greg know? 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
2: Well, you've joined us for Pastor Greg's message today called Signs of the Last Days and Why You Shouldn't Panic. As he continues, he presents his final point.
1: Abiding in Christ is the golden key to spiritual growth. You know, we're always looking for the shortcut to spiritual growth. Like, how am I going to become a greater man or woman of God? Well, that's a good thing to think about and want to be. But there's no shortcuts. It's literally every day getting up and putting one foot in front of the other and walking with God. As one person put it, long obedience in the same direction. There's no shortcut. It's going to take time. But what better way to spend your time than walking with the Lord? Every day I get up, I'm going to read the Word of God. Every day I get up, I'm going to pray. Every day I get up, I'm going to want to be more Christ-like. It's being a vital part of the church. It's regularity. It's consistency. Abide means to sink your roots deeply into something. It means to stay in a given place, to remain or to continue. Like, let's say I planted a tree in my front yard. And I watched it start to grow and watered it. And I thought, yeah, you know, this would be better in the backyard. So I dig it up, take it to the backyard, plant it there. Leave it there for a couple of days. Oh, man, it was better in the front yard. I pluck it up again, pull it back, put it in the front yard. Oh, I don't know. I'm going back to the back. After four or five times of doing this, that tree is dead because you've not let the tree get rooted. And we uproot ourselves. Oh, I'm here. Now I'm going to move over there. And now I'm going to read the Bible. Now I'm not going to read the Bible. I'm going to pray. I'm not going to pray. I'm going to be in this church. I'm going to be in that church. I'm going to be in another church. You're not abiding. You need to sink your roots deeply into Christ. And that is the secret to spiritual growth. Someone sums it up perfectly. Blessed or happy is the man that walks not in the counsel of the ungodly, nor stands in the way of sinners, or sits in the seat of the scornful, but his delight is in the word of the Lord, and in it does he meditate day and night. He will be like a tree planted by the rivers of water that brings forth fruit in his season, and whatever he does shall prosper. See, it's all there, right there in Psalm 1. He doesn't walk in ungodly counsel. He doesn't let this culture tell him how to live or how to think. But instead, his delight is in God's word. And then he meditates in it day and night. Now, to meditate means to fill your mind with, biblically. Now, in Eastern mysticism, to meditate means to empty your mind while wearing Lululemon. But while you have your giant metal bottle of water next to you. But to meditate in the Bible means to fill your mind with the Word of God. In God's Word, he meditates day and night. And he's like that tree planted by the rivers of water. And then this amazing promise of answered prayer, if you abide in Christ. Jesus says in John 15, if you abide in me and my words abide in you, you shall ask what you will and it shall be done unto you. Another translation of that same statement of Christ from an expanded Greek translation would go as follows. Jesus speaking, if you maintain a living communion with me and my word is at home in you, you shall ask at once for yourself whatever your heart desires and it will be yours. Wow. Whatever my heart desires. Yeah, that's what Jesus said. But what am I doing? I'm studying his word. It's at home in my life. I'm learning to think biblically, thus I'll start praying biblically and asking for the things God wants me to have, and it will be mine. All of this comes from abiding in him. That's what we're called to do as we await the Lord's return. So let me conclude this message. If you feel far from God, he hasn't gone anywhere. He's ready to forgive you, and this is about a relationship with him. Let's say, to illustrate, you had the worst boyfriend of all time. First of all, he was unattractive. He insulted you instead of complimenting you. He was always late. He chewed with his mouth open. Everything you don't want a guy to do, this guy did. But, you know, there weren't any other prospects, so for some unknown reason, you stayed with this dude, right? And then one day, a really wonderful man came along. He was handsome. He was caring. He was complimentary. He loved you. He appreciated you. And then one day he said, could I become your boyfriend? And before he could finish the sentence, you said, yes. Was it hard to break up with that old boyfriend? Easiest thing you ever did. Why? A better guy came along. That's us before we know Christ. You know, we're living in sin. We've learned to put up with it. We don't even enjoy it anymore. Oh, sure, when we first started crossing those lines and we started breaking those rules and trying this and trying that, there was a little pleasure, but it was a short-lived pleasure, and now it's just miserable. We don't like the parties anymore. We don't like that feeling of being under the influence of alcohol or drugs anymore. We don't like these so-called friends that could care less about us anymore. We don't like it, but we don't know what to do. And then Jesus Christ comes along and says, "Follow me." And we turn our back on it. It's as simple as that. That was my life at the age of 17, 10 years ago. And a few more. But I was partying, I was drinking, I was doing drugs. And I hated it. And then I heard about Jesus. And then I heard the gospel. And then I believed, and everything changed for me. Someone better came along. Why are you living in your sinful lifestyle? You don't even enjoy it anymore, and you know it. Why don't you just say, "I'm done with this," and follow Christ? Well, will I have to give up anything to follow Jesus? Yes. How about this? You'll have to give up hell so you can go to heaven. Does that seem like a good deal? Give up hopelessness and replace it with hope. Give up hatred and bitterness and replace it with love and forgiveness. Give up emptiness and replace it with fulfillment. That sounds like a pretty good deal to me. Whatever you give up to follow Jesus will be more than made up for. So in a moment, we're going to pray, and I'm going to give you an opportunity to believe in Jesus if you haven't done that yet. Maybe some of the things I've said today, you're hearing this for the first time. You've never heard this stuff before. Good. Glad you came. Now you need to respond to it. Let's all pray. Father, I pray that your Holy Spirit will speak to the heart of every person here, every person listening, watching, wherever they are. If they don't know you yet, let this be the moment they believe. While our heads are bowed and our eyes are closed and we're praying, how many of you would say right now, "I need Jesus. I'm ready to ask Christ to come into my life"? If you want Christ to come into your life, if you want him to forgive you of your sin, if you want to go to heaven when you die, if you want to find the meaning and purpose of life, I want you to pray this prayer after me. In fact, let's all pray this prayer together. We'll all pray it in a show of support for those that are praying it for the first time. Just pray these words: "Lord Jesus, I know that I'm a sinner, but I know that you're the Savior who died on the cross for my sin and rose again from the dead. I turn from my sin now. I choose to follow you from this moment forward as my Savior and Lord, as my God and my friend. Thank you for hearing this prayer and answering this prayer. In Jesus' name I pray.

0: 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Well, Pastor Greg, we're so happy to make available your revealing book called Jesus Revolution, and we can even include a copy of the film of the same name. Let me read you a comment we received. This listener wrote, "My husband and I took my 86-year-old father to see the movie. Before it started, I handed him some tissue. He asked, why? I told him he would probably get emotional during the movie because that was the era of his salvation. Well, Dad chuckled at me, you know, as 86-year-old fathers are likely to do. But when the movie was over, he had used up all the tissue. Thank you very much. I thought, what a great example of how that movie has touched many, many people. It touched me. I used up some tissue. Mm. It was a very moving film, and so is the book called Jesus Revolution.
1: Yes, well, I'm thankful the movie got through to him. You know, it's interesting how people of all ages love it. Older folks remember it. But then younger people connect to it as though it's current. And when we were making the film, even though this is a period piece set in the 70s, I said to the director, John Irwin, we need to do this in a way where it feels current and contemporary. And as I've spoken to so many young people who've been moved by it, I can see that we hit the mark. So 86-year-old man, young people, across the generational lines, it touched people, and we're thankful for that. It's a story of the last great spiritual awakening in America called the Jesus Movement or the Jesus Revolution. And it's a book called Jesus Revolution, written with Ellen Vaughn, a prolific, outstanding writer that goes into the backdrop of the time, the culture, things that were happening historically, as well as the incredible move of God and how it actually came about. You know, it's been said the fame of revival spreads the flame of revival. So our hope was if we told a revival story through the book and then through the film, our prayer was that it would inspire another spiritual awakening. And we have seen revival-like things come as a result of people seeing this film. So we're praying that God will continue to use it. So if you haven't read the book, I want to send you a copy for your gift of any size. Whatever you send, we will respond and say thanks by rushing you your copy of the Jesus Revolution book. 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
9: News. I'm Mary Rose. President Trump says Israel's latest attack on Beirut should not have happened. It comes after the IDF announced it had attacked at a Hezbollah infrastructure site in Beirut today in response to Hezbollah launching projectiles into Israel. In a post on Truth Social, President Trump said Israel has the right to defend itself against threats, but that attack should not have happened, particularly on a special day when a peace deal with Iran is so close. And the president celebrates turning 80 today with a UFC cage fighting event on the White House's South Lawn. And it might get an interruption from the weather. It looks like the weather channel saying chance of thunderstorms, heavy downpours, and wind gusts are threatening to delay the outdoor fights. Forecasters also warned about the possibility of lightning, which could trigger an automatic 30-minute freeze on the entire event. This is SRN News.
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10: Tonight will be clear to partly cloudy with a low of 52. Tomorrow, Monday, expect mostly sunny skies, making it the nicest day of the week with a high of 75. Monday night will be mainly clear with a low of 59. On Tuesday, it will be mostly cloudy and breezy with a couple of showers and a thunderstorm, reaching a high of 71. I'm meteorologist Jason Caterina on AM 1160. 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

0: Welcome to the Reform Witness Hour, a radio and internet ministry of the Protestant Reformed Churches in America. With joy and thanksgiving, through this weekly program, we testify unashamedly to the absolute sovereignty of God's grace in saving His elect people through His Son, Jesus Christ, without dependence on the will and work of man. We warmly welcome you to today's broadcast and pray that it will lead you to the peace and hope that are only to be found in the Savior, Jesus Christ. Dear Reform Witness Hour listeners, what is the mission of the Church when it comes to missions and evangelism? We know that it is her calling to disciple her own members, to feed them with the Word of God and build them up in Jesus Christ, her head. But what about to those who are outside the Church, still in the darkness of sin and unbelief? We would say, according to our Lord's own charge, preach the Word to the nations, beginning in your own neighborhood, and then to the ends of the earth. The whole of the New Testament makes that calling plain. But did you know that this calling was also given to the Old Testament Church, and that God also revealed to His Old Testament people that they must bring His good news to those around them? One such passage is Ecclesiastes 11, verse 1, where God's Word calls the Church to cast her bread upon the waters. Let's listen as Protestant Reform missionary pastor Odd Spreensma speaks on casting bread upon the waters.
1: As we look this month at the theme of missions, we open up God's Word to the book of Ecclesiastes, chapter 11, verse 1. Cast thy bread upon the waters, for thou shalt find it after many days. Ecclesiastes is written by Solomon, probably in his older age, as he reflects. In his past life, there was the honor that was given to him, wealth that was given to him, the wisdom that he enjoyed. But there was a tragic period in his life. He looks back at his long life in repentance. He had learned the truth of vanity of earthly things by experience and long use. Oh, what folly! By the influence of the Holy Spirit, he repents of his past life, as his father David also did, repented of his terrible sins. And so he makes a conclusion. True happiness does not consist in the pleasures, the honors, or the riches of the world. True happiness consists of the enjoyment of and service to Jehovah God. Happiness does not consist in things but in true piety. How we need to hear that and teach that in our materialistic world and culture. Solomon concludes his book in chapter 12, "Vanity of vanities," saith the preacher, "all is vanity." Let us hear the conclusion of the whole matter. Fear God and keep His commandments, for this is the whole duty of man. When Solomon says that vanity of vanities, all is vanity, that word vanity means emptiness, so much meaninglessness. It's the word of unbelief, the word of the person that is without God. And the opposite of vanity is hope, believing and living for God. Our text is a verse that combines both precept and promise. The precept or the commandment is, cast thy bread upon the waters. The promise attached, for thou shalt find it after many days. Faith in the promise gives life to the precept and strength for the labor. Faith in the promise gives meaning, gives joy, gives purpose to our lives. So let's look at this text. Cast thy bread upon the waters, for thou shalt find it after many days. What does that mean? There is a figure used in our text, bread. What is he talking about? cast your bread upon the waters, it makes me think of when I took the little children down to the pond and they would throw bread into the pond for the ducks to eat. But the figure of bread, or as our Bibles put it in Isaiah 28, verse 28, is really bread corn. That is, it is the seeds of wheat or of corn that one can take and break and grind fine into a flour for baking, so that there are lovely cakes made, tasty breads, perhaps pancakes or waffles. But now that bread corn, instead of being ground and being baked, is taken in the hand and thrown or tossed out on the waters. Do you see it? There's floating first on the waters, and then it sinks down into the water. What? Why would you do that? Of what use is that? And then the text says, cast it away and then finding it again? Isn't that a waste? Isn't that vanity? It might seem like the task of a fool, a waste of precious seed or corn. But as Charles Briggs brings out in his commentary on Ecclesiastes, he uses the figure of the Nile River. When the Nile River is flooded, much water flows down and covers the land, carrying silt down to the plain of Goshen. The time for sowing the seed corn is just as the waters are receding, going down, leaving a loamy bed. The bread corn is cast into that muddy water and sinks into, is deposited into that muddy soil. Is it lost? Wait. I see green emerging. What was apparently lost was deposited and now grows up and produces a most luxurious harvest. How encouraging. But now, what does the figure mean? Well, in the Bible, the waters often is a picture of the nation's unrest. And that muddy soil underneath the polluted waters of the Nile, isn't that symbolic of the hearts of people? And is not the precious seed often used in the Bible as a picture of the Word of God, the living, active, powerful Word of God? Think a moment of the parable of the different kinds of soil where the farmer goes forth to sow his seed. So let's ask the question a moment. Who are those who are casting now the bread upon the waters? Is it not believing parents as they give instruction to their covenant children? Think a moment of Psalm 78. Is it not Christian teachers in our good Christian schools dedicating themselves, giving themselves in our places to teach our children? Is it not pastors and elders teaching catechism class or Sunday school teachers? Is it not professors in the seminary giving instruction to young men who feel called to the gospel ministry? Is it not pastors on Sundays in preaching the word and also from house to house? Is it not missionaries at home or abroad in Bible studies, in private discussions, and the preaching of the word? Cast your bread upon the waters. Is it not the very testimony that each one of us is to give every day of our life, confessing Christ? And Christ then will confess us before his heavenly Father. So every day is another opportunity to cast your bread upon the waters. Notice this is not a mere suggestion. The Holy Spirit through Solomon is not saying, why don't you try this? This might be a good idea. No, it is a command. Cast thy bread upon the waters. Spread the precious seed of God's word so that it may penetrate hearts, so that it may grow and that person may mature. Parents and grandparents, teaching the generations yet to come, for God is a covenant-keeping God. Cast your bread upon the waters. Oh, but you say the children sometimes are so stubborn or rebellious. Oh, how Jonah despised and revolted against the idea of casting bread upon the waters of Nineveh. How Jeremiah drew back at first of bringing God's word to rebellious and sinful Judah. What's the use? And how often aren't we also so lethargic and lukewarm in speaking the word of God? Think of the baptism vows we make, that we will give instruction to our children to the utmost of our ability. But there's so many things that compete for our time and our energy, aren't there? Physical things rather than spiritual things. No, parents, teachers, elders, ministers, missionaries, each of us as believers may not be lethargic or lukewarm in this task. For to neglect this command, what a sin it is, a sin against God who commands and uses means for the salvation of others. What a sin it is against those whom God puts on our path to minister to bring the word. It is a command to be obeyed. Cast your bread upon the waters, and we leave the fruit of our labors to God. For it is only God who can bring life, who can work faith, who can give fruit. But in casting our bread upon the waters, we need patience. Why?

Is there going to be dry sunshine so the hay can dry? Yes, we depend upon God. But unlike the farmer, casting spiritual seed takes much more patience. Notice the Holy Spirit says in Ecclesiastes 11 verse 1, "Cast thy bread upon the waters, thou shalt find it after many days." Notice that, many days. Those many days between seed time and harvest are days of anxiety. So we read in Ecclesiastes 11 verse 6, "In the morning sow thy seed, and in the evening withhold not thine hand. What diligence is needed?" You see, so it is so easy for us to postpone, to think that there'll be a better time or season to speak the word of God. We read in verse 4, "He that observeth the wind shall not sow, and he that regardeth the clouds shall not reap." There's hesitancy. There's a putting off. What excuses we use for putting off our duty for a more fitting time. Maybe parents to your children or witness to that neighbor. Yet, we are to be diligent. Do not yield to disappointments or discouragements and say, "Maybe tomorrow." You say, "Why would one be discouraged?" Well, the reason is because often we do not see spiritual fruit right away. Oh, godly parent, perhaps it's been years that you have prayed for and worked and talked to a wayward son or daughter. Or the Christian school teacher looks at her class and she sees children that are more bent on mischief and fun instead of learning. Or the professor in the seminary sees the glazed look on the students as they are in Greek or in Hebrew class. Or a minister becomes discouraged because he does not hear words of appreciation for his work, but quite often does hear words of complaint about this or that. Or a missionary, after laboring years and years, sees only a couple of people in his group. You see, in other occupations, usually you can see the fruit of your labors rather quickly. One reason I enjoy painting a room is that after one day, a rather grimy room looks sparkling new and clean. Or carpenters are able to put a roof on in a couple days. Or over a weekend, a business deal is accomplished. But in the spiritual casting of bread, you might not even see the fruit at all. A missionary in his journal and his work in India, a stronghold of Satan, writes of working and waiting, waiting on the Lord in faith. Yes, our text says after many days, and that's why we need patience. Now, with patience, I do not mean being passive or inactive, not caring what happens, but diligence. Casting your bread upon the many waters with holy rustling, with prayerful dependence, with patience in God. Prayer. Maybe it's many, many, many days for an unconverted child, or many days that a pastor is laboring in a difficult pastorate, or in the mission field, an apparently ungrowing mission field, or waiting for an open door. And no, maybe we never see the fruit. Do you remember King Hezekiah, how he prayed for more years in his life because there was not yet a child for the throne? A wicked child is given Manasseh. He begins his reign at 12 years old. It's one of the worst kings of Judah. It was finally when he is a prisoner in Assyria that he turns in faith to his God. Or you think of the thief on the cross, probably from a Jewish home. It is the moment before death that he turns to Jesus Christ and says, "Remember me when thou comest to thy kingdom." It might find

0: in eternity that a child or a parishioner or a neighbor comes to you and says, thanks for your testimony. Thanks for your labor. Thanks for your prayers. Oh, beloved, nothing done for God is ever lost. Nothing done for God is vanity. But outside of God's blessing, everything is vanity. Leave the result of your work in the hands of your gracious God. Cast your bread upon the waters. Now, maybe you ask, why is this fruit upon our labors only after many days? Why not right away? Let me give a couple reasons. Number one, God is a sovereign God. He is free to do as he pleases. He determines what the fruit will be. He determines when the fruit will manifest itself. God is not bound by time. It is in his time and his pleasure that he saves whom he will. Second, God does all things for his own glory, not ours. The disciples asked Jesus about the blind man that we read of in John chapter 9. Why was this man born blind? All those years he was blind. Why? So that the glory of Jesus Christ might come forth, who gave him his sight. Oh, how beautiful that was. Over against the unbelief of the Jews, almost comical, he says to them, do you wish to believe? The blind man believes and is saved. The religious leaders grow in their hatred and rebellion. Think a moment of Lazarus. He is sick. Jesus delays going there, and Martha says, why, Lord? Why didn't you come? It's all for the glory of God. Jesus reveals that he not merely heals, but he is able to raise the dead to life. The glory is all God's, not ours. But I think there's a third reason. God, in waiting to give fruit, teaches us to walk in faith, not sight. He's saying, lift your eyes to me. Oh, parent, you with a wayward child, it is only God who can change his heart. Lift your eyes to me. Oh, Christian teacher, that student in your class, the Lord has to work in his heart. In your witness to your neighbor, the Lord will give fruit in his own time. Faith is necessary in God's promise. Faith in the midst of difficulties. Patience so that we learn to pray, use me, Lord. Holy patience. Obedience to the command, cast thy bread upon the waters, pleading, trusting, depending. We read in Psalm 126, they that sow in tears shall reap in joy. He that goeth forth weeping, bearing precious seed, shall doubtless come again with rejoicing, bringing his sheaves with him. Yes, he that goes forth sowing does so in tears, but that word doubtless shall doubtless come again with rejoicing. God's promise is that his truth will not be found the less sure because of the delay. When the waiting days have done their work, humbling us in entire dependence upon God. Patience. Was not our Lord Jesus so patient with his disciples? He would say, fools and slow of heart to believe. Wasn't Jesus patient with the Jewish multitudes who were like sheep without a shepherd? But at Pentecost, 3,000 were added to the church. Isn't Jesus patient in his seeming delay in coming again? We read in 2 Peter 3, verse 9, not willing that any should perish, but that all should come to repentance. The Lord is not slack concerning his promise. What an encouragement for us then. Work on, pray on, press on. God commands. God gives patience. It's all of grace. Grace to us to be obedient to the command. Grace to us to be patient. And what grace he gives so that we believe his promise. It's a wonderful promise. Cast thy bread upon the waters, thou shalt find it. There will be fruit, abundant fruit. The immutable covenant God cannot lie. None who have trusted in the Lord have done so in vain. None who have followed God's promise have ever been disappointed. God fulfills his own word in his own way, in his own time. Thou shalt find it. Oh, yes, our hearts are so muddy. But didn't Jesus come down into the muddy waters of our lives to raise up children to God? What abundant fruit of Christ's labors, a multitude that no man can number. Christ was cast away so that we are not cast away. Christ persevered to the end, and therefore God preserves his church to the end. Therefore, for Christ's sake, cast thy bread upon the waters, thou shalt find it after many days. The Lord has promised, and now he says to you, me, trust me. My command will do its work. I will bless my own word. The fruit, you will find it. Nothing in us, everything in God, in Christ Jesus. God uses means, godly parents and their instruction to their children, Christian school teachers, pastors and missionaries, believers who speak and give a testimony of their faith to their neighbors. Solomon said, I tried everything, all was vain. God's promise is true and faithful. It is vain to serve the world. It is not vain to trust and to serve the Lord. So in verse 6 of Ecclesiastes 11, in the morning sow thy seed, in the evening withhold not thy hand. The harvest will come. It belongs to God. God gives the command, cast your bread upon the waters. God gives the promise, my word shall not return to me void. May God give us then patience to be faithful. And so we pray with the psalmist, establish thou the work of our hands. Sow the seed in our homes, in our Christian schools, at the workplace, in our neighborhood, in the church, in the catechism room, in the Sunday school room, in our community. Cast your bread upon the waters. Let's pray. Father in heaven, we're thankful for this promise that gives life and energy for the labors. Thou shalt find it after many days, O Lord. Gather thy church through faithful witness. Amen.
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3: A good afternoon and praise the Lord Jesus Christ, from whom all blessings flow. For there is one God and one mediator between God and man, the man Christ Jesus. That there is no other name given under the heavens whereby we must be saved other than the name of the Lord Jesus Christ. The text before me is in Matthew's, the 5th chapter, beginning at verse 3. Blessed are the poor in spirit, for theirs is the kingdom of God. Blessed are those who mourn, for they should be comforted. Blessed are the meek, for they shall inherit the earth. Blessed are those who hunger and thirst for righteousness, for they should be filled. Blessed are the merciful, for they shall obtain mercy. Blessed are the pure in heart, for they should see God. Blessed are the peacemakers, for they should be called sons of God. Blessed are those who are persecuted for righteousness' sake, for theirs is the kingdom of heaven. The title of the message this afternoon, The Powerful Characteristics of Godly Character. The Powerful Characteristics of Godly Character. It's a certain aspect that a character of God should have. Jesus said, let your light so shine that other men will see your good work and glorify the Father. So inside the Beatitude, it's laced with humility, wisdom, and pertinent information to keep the godly character intact. The first thing we're looking at in Matthew's, the 5th chapter, verse 3, the characteristics of a godly character. They are poor in spirit. We must realize our own sins and our own spiritual emptiness and our poverty, that we are born and shaped into iniquity from our mother's womb. All have sinned, fall short of the glory of God. So inside of that characteristic of death, we need life, and that's in the person of Jesus Christ. So the wisdom that permeates from the person of Jesus Christ, he came that we might have life and have it more abundantly. We have to realize the state that we are born in, and it's laced with being poor in spirit and helplessness. The Bible says we were dead in trespasses and sins, and he quickened us. Let's hasten to the text. Matthew's, the 5th chapter, verse 3. Blessed are the poor in spirit, for theirs is the kingdom of God. Happy is the poor, those who are impoverished, that they have to beg to survive. Yet poverty here is not so much material as it is spiritual poverty. To the spiritually poor is to be humble. The Bible says, humble yourself up under the mighty hand of God, and he will exalt thee in due time. So inside of Proverbs, the 11th chapter, verse 2, when pride comes, then come disgrace. But the humble is wisdom. We must not be satisfied or proud and and in our hearts. So the Bible teaches us to make sure that we have the right perspective about our own character. The Word of God says that no flesh should glory in His presence. He says, I am the Lord, that is my name, and my praise will I not give to another, neither will I stand by and watch you worship graven image. So the Bible once again puts it very plainly, Hebrews 11 chapter verse 2, when pride comes, then comes disgrace, but with the humble is wisdom. Wisdom is in the person of Jesus Christ. And when we humble ourselves before the mighty hand of God, He will exalt us. Because Jesus and the person of the Holy Spirit, the Godhead bodily, it imparts to us a certain characteristic of behavior. Greater is He that is in us than he that's in the world. So the Bible says in James, the 4th chapter, verse 6, God opposes the proud, but He give grace to the humble. We must continue to humble ourselves up under the mighty hand of God. The next thing we're looking at as we talk about the powerful characteristics of a godly character, remember, it's not by power, it's not by might, but it's by my spirit, saith the Lord. The next thing we're looking at, and Matthew's the 4th chapter, Matthew's the 5th chapter, verse 4, the characteristics of a godly character, for they mourn and are comforted. They mourn. This is a godly mourning when you look at yourself. It's similar to mourning the death of a loved one or relatives. And, you know, we have friends that pass on, relatives, and it's very painful in that season of mourning. And that's what we should do for our sin nature, because it's death in nature. Adam, Romans 5:12, then in Adam, all die, in Christ all be made alive. So it's this mourning for our plight and for our dilemma that we are born in death, literal death, because the wages of sin is death. Romans 6:23. Let's hasten. The Bible says in Matthew's the 5th chapter, verse 4, blessed are those who mourn, for they should be comforted. Jesus Christ is a comforter. And when we are mourning about our plight and our dilemma, I'm amazed at the wisdom that Jesus Christ has given inside of the characteristics of the godly character, inside of these beatitudes. Those who mourn acknowledge their sins and spiritual poverty. Mourning conveys the idea of extreme sadness. For example, it is used concerning the loss, the death of a close friend or relative. Those who mourn because they have spiritual need can expect God to comfort them. Come unto me, Jesus said, and I'll give you rest. Now, one of the things about godly sorrow is very important. In 2 Corinthians, the 7th chapter, verse 10, it says, for godly sorrow produces repentance, leading to salvation, not to be regretted, but the sorrow of the world produces death. So the whole piece is one sorrow that, you know, you're not apologetic, you're kind of sympathetically sorrow, but it's another sorrow with a sincere heart that realize your state of sin, realize the plight of the world. Romans 8 says that the whole world waiteth in expectation of that day of deliverance like a woman in travail, that great getting up morning when corruptible put on incorruptible, mortality put on immortality. It's going to happen in the moment, in the twinkling of an eye. But until that time, we are in a state of mourning. It's like a funeral for the world, because the wages of sin is death. It's appointed unto man once to die, and after that, the judgment. And if you reject that substitutionary, all-sufficient atoning work at Calvary, that God sent the just for the unjust, then you're going to have some eternal consequences. So this mourning piece is real, but it's joy coming in the morning. Weeping may endure for a night, but joy coming in the morning. It's not I'm preaching doom and gloom, but what I am teaching is the plight of the world, and we mourn. But he said, we're going to be comforted. The next thing we're looking at as the journey continues is in Matthew 5:5. The characteristics of a godly character is that we must be very meek. The meek shall inherit the earth. It's just something about meekness and humbleness. And sometime in the scriptures, it get into a redundant mode. Meekness, humbleness, and godliness, and all of the characteristics, because we understand the power of sovereignty. When we look into the vastness of his character, that he's from the vanishing point to the vanishing point, that his sovereign decree blankets the whole entire universe and the world. Yet he comes to us on a personal note. What is man that thou art mindful of him? The son of man that thou visited him. And he thinks about us, that the hairs of our head are numbered. And then he calls us friend. And that's powerful. I am a friend of God. You are a friend of God if you're redeemed. So that in itself put us in a very meek place when we acknowledge the vastness of sovereignty. So the word of God says in Matthew 5:5, blessed are the meek, for they should inherit the earth. Meek or humble, modest, in contrast to quick-tempered, arrogant, or proud. That's not how a born-again believer should live. Being modest and humble and meek is our spiritual address. In contrast to quick-tempered, the Bible says that anger resides in the lap of a fool. Arrogance, puffed upness, big shotitis, narcissistically sick and proud. No flesh repeatedly should glory in his presence. The meek person surrenders everything to the Lord and control. He bears injustice patiently without bitterness. Forgive a man 7 times 70. If your enemy hungry, feed him. It's like giving hot drops of coal on his head. The disciples was talking to Jesus, how many times should we forgive a man? Jesus said, 7 times 70. It's in the aorist tense. It's perpetual. It's constant. And I have to watch myself. I have to do a spiritual autopsy up under the jurisdiction of sovereignty of the Holy Spirit, because sometimes we don't want to forgive, but we have to forgive, because he forgave all our sins. He removed our sins as far as the east is from the west. The word of God says in Psalms 37:11, but the meek shall inherit the earth and shall delight themselves in abundance of peace. What do it mean, inherit the earth? That you have the rich things of life, peace, joy, and tranquility. The meek must think right. Whatsoever thing is lovely, whatsoever thing is pure, whatsoever thing is of a good report, think on these things. And that meekness, your light is shining before men. You want to be a builder of humanity, not a destroyer. Humble yourself up under the mighty hand of God. Respect everybody, because the word of God teaches us equality for all. All men are equal. It's no superior or inferior. That's what a meek, humble heart will do. Honor all men. Esteem others higher than yourself. Loving yourselves, loving your spouse, loving people, and forgiving. And watch that vindictiveness, because it's a cancer to your spiritual soul. We praise Jesus today The Word of God says in Matthew 5 and 6, as we continue this powerful journey, the characteristics of the godly is they hunger and thirst for righteousness. The Bible says, as the deer panteth after the brook, so my soul panteth after thee. Blessed is the man that hungers and thirsts after righteousness. He's going to be filled. Christ is our righteousness, because God imparted to us his righteousness, because all of our righteousness is filthy rags. The Bible says that the heart is desperately wicked. Who can know it? Let's hasten to the text. Matthew's the 5th chapter, verse 6. The characteristics of a godly man is that they stay hungry for righteousness. Blessed are those who hunger and thirst for righteousness, for they should be filled. Hunger and thirst express a deep longing for righteousness. It's the divine order. Divine law is that the distinguishing character of the Messiah in this messianic age of grace. The Word of God says in 1 John, the 2nd chapter, verse 29, if you know that he is righteous, you may be sure that everyone who practices righteousness have been born of him. My God, we just got to go over that powerful verse again. 1 John, the 2nd chapter, verse 29. If you know that he is righteous, you may be sure that everyone who practice righteousness is born of God. It's our character. It's our characteristics. It's our godly character. Practicing righteousness by relying and abiding in the vine. You abide in me. My word abide in you. You can ask what you will and it will be done unto you. Practice righteousness, abiding, trusting, relying. Why? It's because righteousness is the keynote speaker to holy living. Be ye holy because I am holy. What fellowship does light have to do with darkness? Come out from among them and be ye separate, said the Lord. Touch not the unclean thing. Any man put his hand to the plow and take it back is not worthy to inherit the kingdom of God. We're talking about staying hungry. Blessed is the man that hungers and thirst for righteousness. 6th chapter, Matthew. The Bible says, seek ye first the kingdom of God, and all of his righteousness will be added unto you. Let's continue the journey because it's powerful. Before I come away from this verse, remember one thing, staying hungry for righteousness. He said, you're going to be filled, because he's going to fill you up to the max with peace, joy, and tranquility. Why? It's because the joy of the Lord is my strength, that we are conquering warriors through him. He fills us up with his spirit because we are trusting him, because we are hungry for him. Jesus said, I'm the bread of life. If a man is hungry, I'm going to feed him. We're going to continue praising him. The next thing we're looking at is in Matthew's, the 5th chapter, verse 7. The Bible teaches us the characteristics of a godly character. They show mercy to all. You got to be merciful to others. The Bible says, man, these Beatitudes are just awesome. Jesus is the most powerful teacher that ever lived. Blessed are the merciful, for they should obtain mercy. The Greek term for mercy means compassion, sympathy for others, a loving consideration in helping others. This does not mean extreme pity, but total identification with the other person's situation. Be merciful to other people. Forgive a man. Love people. And sometimes this isn't easy when you are harmed. The mercy that they should obtain come from God. Both for today and the day of judgment, we receive mercy. He give us mercy and grace. 23 Psalms. Goodness and mercy should follow us all the days of our life. In this rich season of love that we're in, make sure that we have patience with people. Be careful with character assassination and judgmental and criticizing people. The Bible said continue loving. No greater love than this, than a man would lay down his life for a friend. The Word of God says in Luke, the 6th chapter, verse 36, be merciful, even as your Father is merciful. It's a class that's being taught by Jesus. The mercy of God, agape love, unconditional, unmerited, unfavored, undeserved love, that God loved the world that he gave his son. The prerequisite is to believe. Let's look at Luke 6 chapter verse 23 again. Be merciful, even as your Father is merciful. And then we go over to Psalms 103:8. The Lord is merciful and gracious, slow to anger, abounding in steadfast love. I want God to please teach me how to be a forgiving person, a loving person, and a kind person. And be careful when you look at anyone, regardless of their plight. It's people I'm around that strung out on crack and different things. I own a business that come by and want to make a few dollars by helping me. And you got to be cautious and careful with them, but you still got to love them and don't be judgmental and critical of people, because but for the grace of God, there go I or there go you. The next thing we're looking at is in Matthew 5:8, the characteristics of the godly. They are pure in heart and peacemakers. The Bible says, blessed are the pure in heart, for they should see God. You can see God in the scriptures. You can see God through the person of the Holy Spirit. You can see God working in your life. Why? Because you are pure in heart. Blessed are the pure in heart, for they will see God. The pure in heart does not mean those without sin and shortcomings and character defects and idiosyncrasies, but those who are upright, just, righteous. The pure in heart does not watch this attempt to save the world, and they use God's mighty power to give them the gospel so they can be saved. They have security in their heart with God, the only true God that can give us a pure heart. But we must stay humble in our inner part, knowing that God loves us in spite of us. Blessed are the pure in heart, for they will see God. You can see God. The Romans passage 1 says, they are without excuse. Even the elements bear witness of me. We can see God and not making the things of this world iconic, but we can see his sovereign hand moving in a trillion stars at night, the moon, the stars, the galaxy, because his sovereign hand and his sovereign signature is throughout the whole entire world. Omnipresent, omnipresent, omnipotent. His sovereign hand is up on the universe, and we can trust him. And I close, blessed are the peacemakers, for they should be called sons of God. But you must be born again to understand the powerful characteristics of this godly character. And Adam all die in Christ, all be made alive. It's a very simple prayer. Dear Lord Jesus, I thank you so very much for dying for my sins. I believe in your death, your burial, and your resurrection. Come into my heart, Lord Jesus, and forgive me of all my sins. And I thank you so very much for dying for me, and I believe it with my whole heart. Let's just go over that again, because we want to make sure that you understand the premises of being born again. You're born with a dilemma in Adam. The solution to the dilemma is Jesus Christ. Say this prayer again with me, please. Dear Lord Jesus, I thank you so very much for dying for my sins. I believe in your death, your burial, and your resurrection. Come into my heart, Lord Jesus, and forgive me of all my sins. And I thank you for dying for me, and I believe it. Father, we praise you, magnify you, and love you so very much. We understand that you are the ruler, that you are the king, that you are omnipotent, omnipresent, and that you have all sovereign power, immutable. And we thank you so very much for our personal, intimate relationship with you through the person of Jesus Christ. The wall of partition have been torn down, and now we can come boldly to the throne of grace, whereby we cry, Abba, Father, Daddy, God. We praise your holy name. 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I'm Pastor Major Matthews. 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And remember that Jesus Christ is the King of all kings. He is the Lord of all lords, and He's coming back to get us. God bless you. His name is Jesus. Amen.
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9: SRN News, I'm Mary Rose. President Trump says Israel's latest attack on Beirut should not have happened. It comes after the IDF announced it had attacked a Hezbollah infrastructure site in Beirut today in response to Hezbollah launching projectiles into Israel. Stormy weather could impact the UFC's Freedom 250 at the White House. The Weather Channel is saying a chance of thunderstorms, heavy downpours, and wind gusts are threatening to delay the outdoor fights. Forecasters also warned about the possibility of lightning, which could trigger an automatic 30-minute freeze on the entire event if it ends up close enough to the White House. And a dozen people are dead after a plane carrying skydivers crashed in Missouri. The plane went down just before 11:30 a.m. this morning near Butler Memorial Airport, which is about 60 miles south of Kansas City. This is SRN News.
8: Your AM 1160 weather forecast. Tonight, expect clear to partly cloudy skies with a low temperature of 52. As we move into Monday, anticipate mostly sunny conditions, making it the nicest day of the week with a high of 75. Monday night will bring mainly clear skies with a low dropping to 59. I'm meteorologist Jason Caterina on AM 1160. 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
12: I was listening to Eric this morning talking about all the movies that we could watch. A long list of 16 movies. But there was one that was missing that I wanted to recommend. It is my favorite Christian movie of all time, The Ten Commandments, with Charlton Heston and Yul Brynner, my favorite. I watch that movie almost every Sunday, believe it or not. I love The Ten Commandments. Almost every Sunday, I lay down and go to sleep watching The Ten Commandments. Yeah, man, I love that movie. I love that movie. Moses. I love it. Anyway, in the early 1960s, the American government was haunted and plagued by the fear that Vietnam was beginning to turn toward communism. And the great concern in our country was that if Vietnam fell to communism, that communism would take over the entire globe. That this ideology would become the ideology of nations around the world. So the president at the time, Lyndon B. Johnson, was faced with a difficult decision. And so he called for his top generals, and he wanted them to present to him a plan of invasion of Vietnam to turn the political tide back toward democracy. But the generals came back to President Johnson, thank you so much. The generals came back to Lyndon Johnson, the president, and they advised him that going to war with Vietnam would be unwinnable. Before a shot was ever fired, they advised him that we would likely lose in that conflict. And then the public found out what President Johnson was considering, and the public cried out, "No, we don't want to go to war with Vietnam for other reasons, but we don't want to go." And instead of heeding the advisement of his counsel, instead of listening to the voices of all of those people, by June 1965, there were more than 184,000 U.S. troops in Vietnam, of which only 132,000 made it back. We don't call it a loss, but we certainly don't call it a win. But they had advised him in advance, such a war is unwinnable. But President Johnson doubled down. When there was every indication to believe that this endeavor would be a lost cause, he doubled down. In our text today, we're studying another infamous leader who doubled down on a bad decision. But this leader is not fighting back against an ideology, some political ideology. This leader is not fighting back against a nation or mere mortals. This man has started an all-out war with God himself. It happened after Moses and Aaron had met with the Hebrew elders, and they secured the support of the Hebrew people, that Moses and Aaron came and said to Pharaoh, "This is what the Lord, the God of Israel, says. Let my people go so they may celebrate a feast to me in the wilderness." This is a very straightforward request. And in my opinion, Pharaoh should feel privileged that God would make his will so plainly known, so plain to him. It's a privilege. God makes his will clearly known to us in scripture as well, but sometimes knowing God's will in the particulars of life can be a bit more difficult to discern. Pharaoh doesn't need discernment. Pharaoh doesn't need to figure out by fasting and by prayer what the will of God is. Pharaoh doesn't need to interpret a dream or anything like that. This message is right there in front of him. All he needs to do is obey. But instead, Pharaoh said, "Who is the Lord that I should obey his voice and let Israel go? I do not know the Lord." That's not how he says the Ten Commandments, but that's how he says the Bible. "I do not know the Lord." What Pharaoh says here is true. Pharaoh does not know the Lord. But it isn't because the Lord has not made himself known, but rather because Pharaoh, like every unbeliever, has rejected God's self-revelation. You don't know the Lord, Pharaoh, because you don't choose to know the Lord. Romans chapter 1 verse 19 says, "That which is known about God is evident within them. For God made it evident to them. For since the creation of the world, God's invisible attributes, his eternal power, his divine nature, have been clearly perceived." You can know, Pharaoh, you just don't want to know. It's been clearly perceived, being understood by what has been made. So that they are without excuse. For even though deep down inside they knew God, Paul says, they did not honor him as God. They did not give him thanks, but they became futile in their reasonings and their senseless hearts were darkened. Pharaoh's senseless heart is darkened, but not because of God, but because Pharaoh has chosen to not honor God, to not recognize God for who he is. Pharaoh does not know the Lord because Pharaoh refused to acknowledge the Lord. He refused to countenance the idea that he was dependent upon, that he was indebted to God. I think it was around 2005 I came across the book, The Evidence That Demands a Verdict. And in it, this author sets out to prove the existence of God to atheists, to people who are agnostic and atheists. It's a good read. It's a great book. But as I read the book, my mind continued to come back to Romans chapter 1. And I came to realize that it was not because of some lack of evidence that the atheist rejects the existence of God. No, that's not what it is. It is because the atheist has chosen to not know God. And if nature herself, the sun and the moon and the stars and the clouds, if nature herself cannot persuade the atheist to accept that there is a God, there is no amount of argumentation that's going to move the needle. The ego, our egos, do not want to acknowledge that there is anything or anyone more powerful than ourselves. The ego or the flesh wants to reign supreme. That is the case in the unbeliever, and that is also the case in the believer. That is why there is a constant wrestling between our flesh and our spirit. The ego always wants to be on top. The flesh always wants all of the honor and all of the credit. And while we believers have acknowledged God, we wrestle within ourselves with an ego that cannot know God, an ego that will not countenance the idea that there is a God, an ego that refuses to bow the knee. Sometimes, depending on how committed we are to it, we find ourselves confronted with God's clear command, and we muddy the waters with questions and debate, so that we do not have to do his will. We procrastinate because we do not want to obey the will of God. Pharaoh represents that aspect of ourselves that subconsciously rejects the will of God, supplanting the will of God with our vision for ourselves, with our worldview. And when we yield to his power, we rebel against the will of God. are not aware of our propensity to reject God's will, to reject God's commands, we will declare ourselves to have sight when we are actually blind. Blind to the mental and the psychological systems that run a good portion of our lives. Our egos are too often in charge of our Christian life. And we will not do the will of God. Jeremiah chapter 17, verse 9, Jeremiah has this complaint. He says, you know, the heart is more deceitful than all else. The heart, my heart, is desperately wicked. Then he asked the rhetorical question, who can understand it? And in that sense, this is very interesting, in that sense, we must recognize that it is often easier to know God than it is to know our own selves. Because God is self-revealing. God wants to be known. And when we seek and we ask and we knock, God will eventually open the door. But you can seek and you can ask and you can knock all you want at your heart's door. You can seek and you can ask all you want at the door of your ego. The human heart does not easily show its hand. The heart is deceitful. It's tricky. It's subversive. The heart, the ego, seeks above all else to protect itself from any evaluation, from accountability, from any challenge to change. God has requested that Pharaoh change his course. But Pharaoh has resisted the will of God with the excuse that he doesn't even know the Lord. And because he does not recognize God, he decides, I will not let Israel go. But you have to ask the question, why? Why not? After all, you said a couple chapters earlier that you're afraid of these Hebrews because if you go to war with another country, they may take the other country's side. Why wouldn't you want to let these people go? Why? Why won't he let Israel go? Well, Pharaoh could have some very practical reasons for not letting Israel go. Letting Israel go could have a negative impact on his economic situation in his own country. They work jobs, they pay taxes, they buy food. Letting them go could have an adverse effect upon his economy. That's very practical. Any nation that loses tens of thousands of people in one fell swoop would be picking up the monetary pieces for years to come. No, I will not let the people go. Well, Pharaoh could be considering the political ramifications for letting these people go. Because if his political adversaries sense that he has become weak, maybe they'll pounce on him. I will not let them go. The unemployment rate would likely skyrocket. Inflation would go through the roof. National projects would come to a standstill. I will not let the people go. All of these are good and practical reasons to not obey God's commands. But the truth of the matter is that God's will is very often not practical. God's will is often counterintuitive. Sometimes God's commands to us can give us a sense of self-annihilation. It doesn't make sense. It is not practical to do what you are commanding me to do. Whoever slaps you on your left cheek, turn your right cheek to. That doesn't sound practical. Go and sell all that you have and give to the poor. Seek the kingdom over all else and everything else will be added to you. That doesn't sound practical. Do not labor for food that perishes, but labor for the bread that never perishes. That doesn't sound very practical. All counterintuitive commands. Commands that unmask my vulnerability. Commands that could expose me to danger, to mockery,

the God of the Hebrews has met with us. Please let us go 3 days' journey into the wilderness so that we may sacrifice to the Lord our God. Otherwise, he will strike us with plague or with sword. You all probably realize, you probably recognize right now, if you've been following the story, you probably realize right now that Moses actually inserted that last part to the command. He inserted that. God never said that. God never said he was going to strike the Hebrews with a sword or plagues if they didn't go and worship him in the wilderness. I mean, Moses kind of added that in. Why does he add this? Why does he insert this? Isn't it enough just to say what God said and let it go? But he inserts this on his own. Otherwise, God is going to strike us. Moses is here trying to appeal to Pharaoh's humanity. Have mercy on us. He wants to see if he can tug at Pharaoh's heartstrings to cause him to make the right decision out of compassion, since he seems to not accept God's authority. Interesting. And that's the mistake on Moses' part. God does not water down his message. God does not alter his commands based on my ability or my inability to obey him, based on our willingness or our unwillingness to follow him. God has spoken, and he's made himself clear. And the ball is in Pharaoh's court. The ball is in your court. And but the king of Egypt said to them, and this is where the Ten Commandments gets it from, Moses and Aaron. I like Moses and Aaron, poor thing. The way Pharaoh says it in Ten Commandments, Moses, Moses, I will not let your people go. Get out of here, dude. Come on, man, what are you asking me? Go away. Moses and Aaron, why do you let the people neglect their work? Go back to your labors. Get out of my face. Get out of my way. This conversation is over. Pharaoh is flippant and condescending. He thinks there will be no repercussion, because as far as he is concerned, these are just two broke Hebrews with no power and with no influence. So he blows them off because he considers himself to be so much higher than they. Pharaoh thinks that he is speaking to men. He doesn't realize that he is responding to God. And we can make the same miscalculation when we are challenged by those whom God has given spiritual authority over us. God can speak to his people in a variety of ways through a myriad of people. God spoke to me one day standing at a bus stop by a man who was addicted to crack cocaine. God can speak any way he chooses. God can speak through your circumstances. God can speak through other believers or unbelievers. God can speak through nature if he chooses. But in his church, God has established a chain of command within his body. Elders and overseers who sometimes speak directly to his people's immediate life situations to build them and to equip them for service to God, to direct us in his way. These elders, these mere men, are mere men just like you, but they have been assigned the role of overseer. You should listen intently to their instructions. You should listen more intently to their instructions than you would another believer's instruction, because sometimes when they speak not for themselves. Sometimes when they speak not of themselves, but according to the will of God for your life. That goes for everybody in the church, from the pulpit to the pew. When Mike Sett came to me a month and a half ago now, he came to me and told me, I need to go to the hospital. I need to go get myself checked out. I know pastors, we had strokes before, and you need to go. I was not hearing what Mike Sett was saying. I didn't want to hear that.

0: got in my car and the Holy Spirit said to me, just listen, I have given you elders. Sometimes you have to listen. That listening could have saved my life. The overseers have been given certain insights into your particular situation. The elders have been given sometimes instruction as to the way you should take. And to view them as merely men when they speak for God is a mistake. It is a mistake that could cost you time, could cost you suffering. Suffering that you did not have to experience. And I say that. So I have to add this as a little caveat. I came from church tradition where the elder was way up here and the people were way down here, and whatever he said was ex cathedra. It was like when he spoke, God spoke, and we had to obey, and that can become an abusive kind of relationship. Nowhere in Scripture do I ever read where someone disobeyed an elder and God rebuked them or harmed them because they disobeyed an elder. I don't believe there's any punishment for not following an elder's direction. I don't believe that. But I'm certain of this. When the elder is speaking for God, for your good, and giving direction that you double down on, and you say, no, I'm not doing that, I don't think you're right, and I have my own opinions. Well, you can have your own opinions. You can do it your own way. You have the right to do that. And I don't believe God's going to judge you for not listening. But I'll tell you this. God gave me the word to give to you for your benefit and not for my own. I have nothing to gain if you listen. I have nothing to lose if you don't. To Pharaoh, these are merely men. But these men are speaking for God. They are not infallible. Yet according to the power of God that is working within them, they speak the words of God, and they can bring life. Because they've been authorized by the kingdom of God. Don't make the mistake that Pharaoh made here. But understand the purposes of spiritual authority in your life so that you can benefit from the spiritual gifts that Jesus Christ has delivered to his church. Pharaoh is not talking back to Moses or to Aaron. Pharaoh is responding to the God that sent them. And he says to them, look, the people of the land are now many, and you would have them cease from their labors. Now he's irate. I am beside myself with anger. How dare you come here and tell me that God wants me to let these people go? He accuses them of having some ulterior motive. He surmises that they are against him, that they are against his nation, that their words are meant to harm and not to help and not to heal. Pharaoh at this point is all in his feelings, as the young people say. He's all in his feelings. He is drunk on the fervor of his own power, and he has doubled down in the wrong direction. And so he orders his taskmasters. I tell you what we're going to do. From now on, the Hebrews, we're not going to give them straw anymore. Let them go and get their own straw. No, we used to bring it to them in buggies and help them out. No, we're not going to help anymore. You go get your own straw. And you still make the number of bricks that you were always supposed to. And if you miss, you're going to be punished. There you go. He doubled down. As if what he was doing was not already bad enough, he made it worse. And this is the warning. Because in every one of us, there is a little Pharaoh. Within every one of us, there is pride that tells us, no, I will not listen to what God is saying through you. No, I will not respect that. No, I will not let the people go. I will do it my way. I will have my own way. And I will force the word of God to comply, to accommodate my decisions, my opinion, my ideas. No, it doesn't work that way. It doesn't work that way. Don't double down when you realize that you're going in the wrong direction. Don't keep on doing the same thing over and over again. Some of us have been doing the same things, making the same mistakes for years and years. Who was it, Einstein, who said, you can't fix a problem with the same mind you used to create the problem in the first place. You have to change your mind. God bless you, as Pastor Calvin Robinson. Thank you for tuning in to the You Can Grow program. We've received emails of how the program is blessing people across this country and even from around the world. 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

blood, my friends. His mercy reigns. Unending love. Amazing grace. John Newton, the one that penned the song Amazing Grace, he was lost. He was blind. But God gave him a new set of eyes. Now he sees. Many of you were blind. I was blind. But now I see. I did not know. But now I know. And if he lives, and I know he lives, and because he lives, we can face tomorrow. Yes, he can open up a door. He can turn the sea into a sidewalk. He can rebuke the hurricanes that cost millions of dollars in damage. Yes, his name is Jesus. His name is Jesus. The prophet says in the Old Testament, they that be with us are more than they that be with them. Huh? You are protected. You have angels. And they are watching over you. You might not know it when you're riding down the street in your automobiles. The angels are following you. They're watching over you. When you're sleeping at night, they're there watching over you. Now we're going to go into prayer. Let's go to prayer.

received some instructions from God, the Holy Spirit. Now, as we go into praise and worship, as we go into worship and praise, my friends, now when you praise Him, God says He inhabits the praises. When we worship Him, when we praise Him, when we take Him, many people have removed Him from the top of their experiences. They have removed Him. He's not the most important person in their life. But when you put God where He's supposed to be, when you place Him where He's supposed to be, when you place Him, if He can put money in the fish's mouth, if He can put money in the fish's mouth, if He can take two fish and five loaves and feed 5,000 people, He can feed the hungry. If He can give sight to the blind, He'll have you to see what most people can't see. He'll have you to know what most people can't know.

Jesus. Jesus is his name. Now we're going to go into praise and worship. And when we go into praise and worship, when you move, when you clap, when you lift up your hands, he's going to begin to bless you. He's going to heal you. He's going to put that application in the hands of the one that God is going to use to bless you. He is Jesus, Lamb of God, that takes away the sin of the world. Now we're going to go into worship, praise and worship. Let's go.

the risen King. Glory, hallelujah, to the risen King. King of kings, Lord of lords, first to last. Everything that you need, that God is pleased with, He can grant you your needs. The country here in America, we are being tried. They had slogans years ago, take the bus and leave the driving to us, or don't leave home without it, huh? And all of the other slogans. But anytime you leave Jesus out, might not be true. Might have half truth. But the Bible says that the word of God, the word that the Lord has spoken and has been recorded in the scriptures, the Bible, once you lay your eyes on that scripture and you fasten your faith to that scripture, it is going to materialize. It might not come when you want him to come, but he's always on time. He knows what's best. His name is Jesus. And all of you that are listening, you, sir, sitting in your lazy boy, you, ma'am, sitting on your couch, you that are on the interstates, on the expressways, his name is Wonderful Counselor. Let's go back to worship.

That name is above every name. That name, the prophet Isaiah said, that name is wonderful. That name can raise the dead. That name can, whatever you're facing right now, it might be some difficult times in your life right now. But if you call upon Jesus, if you call upon the Lord, then He will answer. Call unto me, and I will answer you and show you great and mighty things, He says. We got to go into prayer. Let's go.

is Jesus. Use his name. Use his name. His name is above every name. Father, in Jesus' name, thank you, Lord. Thank you. We praise you. Your name, Lord, is above every name. You can heal the sick. You can cast out devils. You can turn water into wine. You can hinder, or you can help. You can destroy the works of the enemy. You can bless. You can shut the door and nobody can open that door. And you can open a door that nobody can close. We thank you, Lord. Each and every one that is listening, their children, their family, their neighbors, their neighborhoods, in the workplace. Lord, bless. And we thank you. Thank you for food. Thank you for a place to lay our heads. Thank you for water. Thank you for air. Thank you, Lord, to be able to hear, to be able to see. And those that can't hear, I pray that you would give them to hear. Those that can't see, I pray that you would give them to see. Almighty God, we worship you and we praise you. Bless you in Jesus' name. Amen. Amen. And amen. Yes. Yes. Thank you so much for tuning in, my friends. Amazing Grace Radio, WYLL AM 1160, Hope for Your Life. 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All right, back here on tomorrow. Tomorrow, my friend, not tomorrow, but next Sunday. Back here on next Sunday at the 5:30 in the PM hour. 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Amazing Grace Radio. As I always say, my friends, with God, all things are possible. Time for me to go. 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May the good Lord take a liking to you until we meet again. God bless you. God love you.

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4: We think a lot about the afterlife. We wonder about it. We know it's coming eventually. And I think even more so as we get older, the reality of death gets closer and stronger. You find yourself losing more friends. And as you get older, one day you may realize you have more friends in the afterlife than you have in this life. And by the way, if that's the case, you probably need to start making some newer friends, okay? But I have XM Sirius Radio in my car. And so there's different stations you can listen to. There's 50s on 5, 60s on 6, 70s on 7, 80s on 8, 90s on 9, and so forth. And so I'll be listening to the music, and I don't like one song, so I'll go to another. And then it dawned on me the other day, I've lived through all of these decades. I was born in the 50s. I remember the 60s, the 70s, the 80s, the 90s. Hey, you know you're getting old when the 90s songs are called oldies now, right? And we start wondering, what's going to happen to me when I die? Where do we go? What's it like on the other side? If you put your faith in Christ, you can know with certainty you'll go to heaven. That is only the hope for the Christian. The Bible says to be absent from the body is to be present with the Lord. Just right in heaven. It's such a great thing. Are you prepared for eternity?
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8: This is an SRN News special report. I'm Mary Rose. President Trump and Vice President J.D. Vance both say a deal has been reached with Iran. Correspondent Laura Winters reports.
9: President Trump taking to Truth Social, writing, the deal with the Islamic Republic of Iran is now complete. Congratulations to all. I hereby fully authorize the toll-free opening of the Strait of Hormuz and simultaneously herewith authorize the immediate removal of the United States naval blockade. Ships of the world, start your engines, let the oil flow. And Vice President J.D. Vance telling Fox News this deal will transform the Middle East for the next 50 years. Laura Winters reporting.
8: Full details. Details of the deal were not immediately available. The signing will be Friday in Switzerland. It's not clear how quickly the strait might reopen. This has been an SRN News special report.
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10: Tonight will be clear to partly cloudy with a low of 52. Tomorrow, Monday, expect mostly sunny skies, making it the nicest day of the week with a high of 75. Monday night will be mainly clear with a low of 59. On Tuesday, it will be mostly cloudy and breezy with a couple of showers and a thunderstorm, reaching a high of 71. I'm meteorologist Jason Caterina on AM 1160. Hope for your life.
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15: It's time once again for another look into God's infallible book, and we welcome you to our study today on the riches of grace. This program is brought to you by Christian people who believe the Bible to be the Word of God and who appreciate its power and authority. It's my privilege to welcome you. I'm Richard Jordan, the host and Bible teacher each week, and I've often said it's a pleasure to join one of the most biblically intelligized audiences in all of Christian radio. And I don't say that because we have the most members of Mensa in our audience or that we have the most advanced academic degrees. I say it because when you understand God's Word rightly divided, you have a capacity to have wisdom, knowledge, and understanding in the spiritual realm that goes way beyond anything that is normally assumed to exist. Paul says in 2 Timothy chapter 2 and verse 8, verse 7 rather, consider what I say, and the Lord give thee understanding in all things. When you consider what God's Word has to say, and Paul says, consider what I say. He says that in verse 7. You go down to verse 15, he says, study to show thyself approved unto God, a workman that needs not to be ashamed, rightly dividing the word of truth. When he talks about rightly dividing the word of truth, that's what we call dispensational Bible study. That is, it's not enough just to study the Bible. You have to rightly divide the Bible. There are distinctions in the program of God, in the various programs of God through history, that you have to recognize, know, and understand. For example, we all know that there's a man in the Bible called Noah. God told Noah to build a boat. And he did that by faith to the saving of his house from the wrath of God in the flood. Now, what God told Noah about building the boat, about the flood, and about salvation from the flood by getting in the boat, the ark, you know that that's a truth in the Bible. It was something that was important, and Noah had to do it, or the whole human race would have been destroyed. He did do it. He obeyed it. But you know that you wouldn't go back to Genesis chapter 6 and 7 and 8 and try to say, well, God, it was good enough for Noah, it's good enough for me. I think I'll do that and try to redo that today. Strangely enough, I was some years ago, I was down in Florida, and I was in a Bible conference, and because our television program was on in the area, one of the local TV programs invited me to come and be interviewed at in a noon, kind of one of these noon shows that they have in local TV stations. And when they did it on a Friday, and they taped all five programs for the next week. And my turn was going to be like the third session. And the fellow who was being interviewed for the day before me actually was building Noah's Ark in Virginia. And he had a big model and a video of it and all this stuff. And I'm sitting there waiting my turn, and I'm watching that, and I'm thinking, you're building Noah's Ark in Virginia. And what he was doing, he was out at this TV station. He was out around the country. He had run out of money, and he was out trying to raise money to help him build Noah's Ark. Now, I never did figure that thing out. I listened to him, talked to him afterward, nice guy. But God told him to go build Noah's Ark. You know what? No, God didn't. That was just some hyperventilation that he had. Old J. Vernon McGee used to say he ate too much pizza that night. And God never told him. God told Noah to build that. And you know good and well you don't go back and take Genesis and try to apply it in the 21st century. Why? Well, it's in the Bible. But you have to rightly divide the Bible. You have to recognize there are certain things in the Bible that were meant for others and not for you. You're not the only person. We're not the only people in the program of God. Other people in other ages and other dispensations deserve a part of the Bible that's appropriate and adequate for them, just like you and I do today. And it's the height of hubris for you to say, well, all the Bible's mine. I won't claim any part of it. It's all God's Word. It's all mine. That's just nonsense. Now, maybe that's what makes your, floats your boat. Well, okay, that's fine. You say, well, I don't think y'all talk that way, Brother Rick. Well, okay, listen, you wait about half an hour and somebody else will be on here and talk in a way they want to. But the fact is that nobody in their right mind, thinking clearly and thinking with any common sense, would think you just go anywhere in the Bible, pick out information. But Paul says, rightly divided. We all know that we need to do. We need to put the things that make the distinctions in the Bible that God's made in His Word. And Paul said, if you want to have real understanding in these things, consider what I say. Because Paul said, I speak to you Gentiles, inasmuch as I am the apostle of the Gentiles, I magnify my office. There's a particular message, a particular place in God's Word, where He has put His information for you and for me today. And that's especially in the epistles of the Apostle Paul. All the Bible's for us. But all of the Bible is not about us. We are not red-letter Christians. You know, if you go back into the red letters of your Bible where Jesus' words put in red, you know what He'll tell you in Matthew 10? He commissioned His apostles with the Great Commission in Matthew 10 when He first made them apostles and He gave them a commission. And the commission in Matthew 10 begins with their commissioning there and extends all the way out to the kingdom. Go back and read it, the whole chapter. And it starts in verse 5 and goes all the way through the second coming of Christ and into the kingdom. He told them in verse 22, He said, you will not be gone over the cities of Israel till the Son of Man going to come set up His kingdom. He tells them about Pentecost, the Spirit coming on them. So that commission covers the whole of their ministry. And you know where it started? Matthew 10, verse 5, He says to the 12, go not into the way of the Gentile, and into any city of the Samaritans enter you not, but go rather and preach to the lost sheep of the house of Israel, and as you go preach, saying, repent for the kingdom of heaven is at hand. Did you know, if you go back in the red letters, He says specifically, don't preach to the Gentiles. And when a little Gentile woman came to Him, Matthew 15, and asked Him to help her daughter, He didn't even answer. The disciples came to Him and said, send her away because she cries after. She's driving us nuts. Go do something, Lord. And He looked at His disciples and said, I am not sent but to the lost sheep of the house of Israel. Now, that's probably verses you never read before, isn't it? You know, I've met preachers that have been preaching for 30 years, never faced those verses. They read them, take an aspirin, go to bed, and hope the next morning they get up and they go away. But those are verses you have to consider. You say, how do you handle that, Brother Rick? You're rightly divided. You understand that Jesus Christ is the minister of the circumcision. Minister of the nation Israel to confirm the promises made unto the fathers. That was His program then. Things have changed since then. He went back to heaven, reached down, saved the leader of the world's rebellion, Saul of Tarsus, and made him the apostle to the Gentiles. the apostle of the Gentiles, Romans 11:13. You see, he's doing something different today than what he was doing back then. What he was doing in Matthew, Mark, Luke, and John, that which is spoken by the mouth of all the holy prophets since the world began. Jesus over and over would do something in the scriptures that it might be fulfilled, that what the Old Testament said might be fulfilled, that it might be fulfilled. Part of the prophetic program. Paul said he's preaching Jesus Christ according to the revelation of the mystery, Romans 16:25, which was kept secret since the world began, but now is made manifest. Now you think about that. Something that was prophesied, preached about, made known since the world began. Something that was kept secret, not prophesied, not talked about since the world began. They aren't the same. A six-year-old kid that flunked kindergarten can get that. You say, but I don't see it, Brother Rick. Preacher says, well, I don't get... Listen, you don't need a college education to understand this. Might be a hindrance if you have one. You don't need to know anything about Greek or Hebrew to get this. All you need is a King James Bible and just a little thoughtful reading of the English text. And when you see that, you'll say, oh, right division. Helps. Dispensational Bible study clears up confusion that is so often and so current in the minds of so many people because of the mixing of God's Word, mixing it together. And if you look at 2 Peter chapter number 3, the Apostle Peter talks about what happens when you take Paul's epistles and you mix them up, you rest them, twist them up with all the other word, all the other scriptures. 2 Peter 3 verse 15, Peter says, "An account that the long-suffering of our Lord is salvation, even as our beloved brother Paul, according to the wisdom given unto him, hath written unto you, as also in all his epistles, speaking of them of these things, in which there are some things hard to be understood, which they that are unlearned and unstable rest, as do also the other scriptures, unto their own destruction." You see, when you twist Paul's epistles together, mix them together with all the other part of the Word of God, Peter says you're unlearned and you're unstable. You're unlearned. You have an ignorance about what God's Word says, and you produce unstableness. You produce a lack of ability to be grounded, and you wind up being tossed to and fro by every wind of doctrine. Well, the remedy for that is to understand the mystery of Christ revealed to and through the Apostle Paul. One of the places that you can see that rear its head is in the issue of prayer. People talk about you need to pray. What do you need to get saved? You need to pray the sinner's prayer. Or you need to pray the Hail Mary kind of thing. When the Bible says, by grace you are saved, through faith, not of yourself. It's a gift of God, not of works, lest any man should boast. Did you know that prayer is a work? If you're saved by grace, through faith, plus nothing, just your faith resting in the finished work of the Lord Jesus Christ at Calvary for your salvation, you don't need to pray some so-called sinner's prayer. You don't need to pray a Hail Mary, Mother of God, prayer. By grace you are saved, through faith, that not of yourself. Prayer is a work. A lot of folks never consider that. Colossians chapter 2, verse number 12. Epaphras, who is one of you, a servant of Christ, saluteth you. Always, listen, laboring fervently for you in prayers. Notice, Epaphras is laboring fervently for the Colossians. How? By praying for them. Prayer is identified in your Bible as a work that believers are to do. 2 Corinthians chapter 1, verse 11. Ye also helping together by prayers for us. The Corinthians are helping Paul's ministry. They are laboring together with him. How? By prayers for him. Romans chapter 15, verse 30. Now I beseech you, brethren, for the Lord Jesus Christ's sake and for the love of the Spirit, that you strive together with me in your prayers to God for me. The Romans are asked by Paul to strive together, not just work, but to labor to the point of exhaustion in your prayers

14, which asks the question, how shall they call on him in whom they have not believed? Before you call, what do you have to do? You have to believe. And the calling is the response of the believing heart. Well, by grace you're saved through faith, through believing. And once you believe, then what happens? That believing heart can call. You say, but why does it say, whosoever shall call upon the name of the Lord shall be saved? Well, the reason is look back up to verse number 9 and 10. Romans chapter 10, verse 9 and 10 are not the gospel today. Tens of millions of gospel tracts have gone out around the world teaching what is called the Romans Road. No, I don't have a problem with that. They can do that. Book of Romans is a book of salvation, written specifically in the Bible by the Apostle Paul to explain salvation in the dispensation of grace for you. Here's your apostle explaining your salvation. But that's not what he's doing in Romans chapter 10. He does that in Romans chapter 1, 2, 3, 4, and 5. You see, the book of Romans is actually in four sections. The first five chapters, he deals with justification by grace through faith plus nothing, and the security that that gives you in Christ Jesus. Then in chapter 6, 7, and 8, he deals with your sanctification, you being set apart unto God in Christ for a particular purpose. Then in chapter 9, 10, and 11, he explains what happened to the nation Israel when God set them aside and began to form a new agency, the body of Christ. And then in chapter 12 to 16, he gives some practical instructions about how to live the grace life. So if you want to know about salvation in the sense of justification, you go back to Romans chapter 1 to 5. When you're in Romans 9 to 11, you're talking about what happened to the nation Israel. In chapter 10, verse number 9, for example, that you really ought to start in verse 1, when he says, brethren, my heart's desire and prayer to God for Israel is that they might be saved. He does that. He starts that in chapter 9. I say the truth in Christ, I lie not, my conscience also bearing me witness in the Holy Ghost, that I have great heaviness and continual sorrow in my heart, for I could wish myself accursed from Christ, watch, for my brethren, my kinsmen, according to the flesh. Now, that's such an abrupt change from what he was talking about in chapter 8, you can't miss that the topic's changed. And he's talking about the fact that God has cut off the nation Israel and his concern about them. And his heart's desire is that they might be saved. And he's explaining through these chapters what happened to the nation Israel and why God was just and righteous and right in setting them aside. Had nothing to do with God's word not working. Had nothing to do with God's righteousness or fairness. It had to do with the fact that Israel, when God would send them his word, they wouldn't respond in faith. They went about trying to establish their own righteousness and wouldn't submit themselves to the righteousness of God. And he comes down through chapter 5, and chapter 10 rather, and he describes how when Israel would quote the law, it was really talking about Christ. Jesus told them, if you'd believe Moses, you'd believe me because you wrote to me. And they weren't paying attention. So when you come to 10:8, chapter 10, verse 8, but what saith it? That is the righteousness of faith. The word is nigh thee, even in thy mouth and in thy heart. That is the word of faith which we preach. Where is it? It's in thy mouth and in your heart. You're saying it, Israel, when you quote the scripture, that if thou shalt confess with thy mouth the Lord Jesus and believe in thine heart that God has raised him from the dead, thou shalt be saved. Notice they have to confess with their mouth and believe with their heart. Well, that's in the verses before that. That's exactly what Israel was doing when they read the scripture. They just weren't believing what they read. Now look at verse 10, Romans 10:10, because here's the verse cleared up for you. For with the heart man believeth unto righteousness, and with the mouth confession is made to salvation. Notice how he changed the order there. Because with the heart man believes to righteousness. There's justification. You see, in the passage, justification is like it always is. Somebody says, will my faith justify me? No. Will your works justify you? No. Who justifies you? God does. Romans 8:33, it is God that justifieth. And God never imputes righteousness to anyone except those who put faith in his word. With the heart, man believes unto righteousness. When you believe unto righteousness, you're justified.
With the mouth, confession is made to salvation. Then that salvation that he's talking

0: talking about is not being justified before God. It's a different kind of salvation. It's something beyond and beside justification. You say, well, then, what is it, Brother Rick? Well, look at what he does. He for the scripture saith, verse 13, for whoso shall call upon the name of the Lord shall be saved. Who's he talking about getting saved in this chapter? Verse 1, my heart's desire and prayer to God for Israel is that they might be saved. We're talking about the program of God for the nation Israel. And that's why he says in verse 9 that they must confess with their mouth the Lord Jesus. They needed to believe that Jesus Christ was the Messiah and confess that. And believe in their heart that God raised him from the dead, because that was the testimony of his Messiahship. But the issue of justification is quite different. So Romans chapter 10 was never meant to be a part of a tract to tell a Gentile in the dispensation of grace how to be justified. If you want that, you go back to Romans chapter 3. Romans 3:21, he says, but now the righteousness of God without the law is manifested, being witnessed by the law and the prophets, even the righteousness of God, which is by faith of Jesus Christ unto all and upon all them that believe. Now there's the issue. For there's no difference. For all have sinned and come short of the glory of God, being justified freely by his grace through the redemption that's in Christ Jesus, whom God has set forth to be a propitiation through faith. That word propitiation means a completely satisfying payment. Through faith in his blood, God the Father looks at his Son at Calvary when he was made sin for you, and he said the cross work of Jesus Christ completely pays for sin. Now, to declare verse 26, he says, I set this time his righteousness that he might be just and the justifier of him which believeth in Jesus. God's just because all of our sins are justly, righteously, completely, and totally paid for at Calvary. When Jesus Christ died at Calvary, he was God in human flesh, in your flesh, in my flesh, dying, suffering in his soul, when his soul was made an offering for your sin, he suffered the transformation in his inner man that the Bible calls the second death, eternal death, and he did it for you. And God made him to be sin for us, that we might be made the righteousness of God in him. Romans chapter 4, verse number 24. Verse 25. He says, who was delivered for our offenses, and was raised again for our justification. Chapter 8, verse 32, he says, he that spared not his own son, but delivered him up for us all, how shall I not with him also freely give us all things? God commended his love toward you, and that while you were yet a sinner, Jesus Christ died for you. Why? Because you were without strength. And when you were without strength, in due time Christ died for the ungodly. He died for you. He didn't do it when you were strong. He did it when you were weak. He didn't do it when you were repenting, trying to turn over a new leaf and get right. He did it while you were yet a sinner. Yet a sinner. And Jesus Christ died, and God the Father says his death is the satisfying payment for your sin. That's what I believe. What do you believe? I'm just. I can justly, every sin dealt with, give you my righteousness. When you believe, when you rely exclusively in Jesus. That's one of the very few places in Paul's epistles that he ever refers to the Lord Jesus Christ as Jesus. Usually he'll call him Jesus Christ or Christ Jesus or the Lord Jesus, or the Lord Jesus Christ. But when Paul just addresses him as Jesus, you need to take note because there's something important going by there. And when he says believe in Jesus, he's talking about you need to trust the total saviorhood of God's Son who died at Calvary for you. And when you put your faith exclusively in him, then God saves you. You'll never understand the Bible. You'll never understand salvation if you don't understand how to rightly divide it. That's why if you get over there in Romans and 10 and you're trying to tell people now you need to pray the sinner's prayer, or you need to pray the Our Father, or you need to pray the Hail Mary, or you need to repeat this prayer after me. Listen, if a person hasn't put their faith exclusively in Jesus Christ, All of that's nonsense. All of that is useless religious effort. That's why time and again you ask somebody, how do you know you have eternal life? And they'll say, well, I prayed. I walked an aisle. I went to church. I was baptized. I took the sacraments. I did catechism. On and on and on they go. The Bible says, believe on the Lord Jesus Christ and thou shalt be saved. There is something you have to do to be saved. You have to believe. And that's why Paul says in Romans 3:27, where's the boasting then? It's excluded. By what law? Of works? Nay, but by the law of faith. Faith is the only thing you can do without doing anything. Because to him that works not, but believes, his faith is counted to him for righteousness. You know, that's saying a lot. I understand that. Can I give you a free Bible study? It's entitled, Why Prayer Will Not Save You. 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You call me here at our toll-free number, 888-535-2300. 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And you ask for the free Bible study, Why Prayer Will Not Save You. And you tell the folks you want a CD or a DVD, and they'll be glad to get you whichever one you ask for. Can I tell you also that we'd be happy to have you with us at Shorewood Bible Church this morning at 9:30, 10:45, 6 p.m. tonight, 7 o'clock on Wednesday night. We have our regular services. 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Hicks Road is runs parallel to Highway 53 in Rolling Meadows. If you know where Hicks Road and Euclid, I'm sorry, Highway 53 and Euclid, where the Arlington Park race course at 53 and Euclid, you go east on Euclid to get to the race course. If you come to 53 and Euclid and go west, the first street is Hicks Road, and we're right on the right, 1900 Hicks Road in Rolling Meadows. 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Thanks for being with us today. It's always a privilege for us to be here when you're there, and we thank you for the opportunity. Thank God for it. Till next time, Maranatha.
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2: 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Okay, you can probably recall a time when you were in a really dark location that was suddenly lightened by a brief bright light, maybe from lightning or a passing car. And that sudden light created a momentary shadow in the shape of something or someone that caused you to be afraid. Well, the world's view of spirituality is kind of similar to that. Short-lived shadows of the spiritual realm around us cause people to experience fear, but it's a lack of understanding. That's why today Dr. Youssef is beginning a quick audio series called Heal Me, O God, revealing the spiritual healing available through Jesus. So listen along as Dr. Youssef begins.
15: To say that there is a huge spiritual vacuum in the life of this generation is an understatement. To say that there is a severe spiritual hunger and starvation in this generation, it's an understatement. Just look around you. Look around you and see the multi-billion dollar business of fortune tellers and tarot card readers and clairvoyants and astrologers and psychic false and otherwise. They all a clear indication that there is a deep longing in the human soul. There is a huge longing for spiritual wholeness. There is longing for physical wholeness. And there is nothing wrong with that longing, by the way. There's nothing wrong with it. God created us with that longing inside of us. God created us with a spiritual vacuum on the inside of us. God created us with that desire, for that desire to be fulfilled. God created us incomplete. Not only that, but God made only one provision for that completeness to take place. God made only one provision for that wholeness to become a reality in your life and in my life. God made only one type of food that should satisfy that inner hunger. God made only one drink that quenches that inner thirst. God made only one object that can fill that empty space. God made only one permanent solution for that permanent problem. Every other alternative to God's provision is only temporary. It's not real. Oprah's solutions, his Band-Aid on a gaping wound. Dr. Phil's solutions are Teflons. New Age spirituality is fake. These are like eating sawdust. They might fill your stomach, but very soon you'll die of spiritual malnutrition. All of these so-called spiritualities, it's what I call it, shadow spirituality. And shadow spirituality today is taught in many a church. That is the saddest part. That's the part that wants you to go on your face and cry and weep in bitterness. That this shadow spirituality is preached in many a pulpit today. This shadow spirituality is practiced by many churchgoers today. This shadow spirituality has even invaded some of the so-called evangelical churches. So what is that shadow spirituality? Shadow spirituality is any form of spirituality that does not acknowledge Jesus Christ as the only Lord of life. Shadow spirituality is any spirituality that does not say that only and exclusively is rooted in the power and the authority of the Holy Spirit of God. Shadow spirituality is any spirituality that does not acknowledge that it is Father God and not Mother Earth who is the God of power and might. Shadow spirituality is any spirituality that does not affirm that the Bible is God's own self-revelation to the world. Shadow spirituality is what secular-minded people just refer to simply as spirituality. So what is that spirituality? I want to give you a definition. Don't forget it. This is their own definitions, by the way. I'm not making this up. This is their own definition. Any dimension of human experience that's beyond the physical, it's called spiritual and spirituality. So dabbling in the occult, they call that spirituality. Loving nature and worshiping nature, they call that spirituality. Any form of mysticism and mental control, that's spirituality. Search for God, any God, that's called spirituality. If you worship angels and take good care of your guardian angel, that's called spirituality. To our culture, spirituality is represented by Forrest Gump's box of chocolate. You don't know what you're getting. Others have defined spirituality bluntly as A, B, C. Anything but Christianity. What does shadow spirituality or counterfeit spirituality hope to achieve? Shadow spirituality says they want people to be enlightened and they want them to be empowered. Enlightenment and empowerment, that's their goal. Counterfeit or shadow spirituality's stated aim is to help the person, quote, to reach an improved state of emotional health, a strong self-esteem, a balance of spirit, body, and mind. I'm sure some of you are probably sitting here saying, well, Michael, wait a minute, what's wrong with these goals? They sound good to me. And on the surface, they do sound good. They look like wonderful goals. Who doesn't want to improve their emotional state? Don't you? Don't you improve your emotional state? Well, for starter, that's their aim. Nobody ever said that any of them have achieved it or can achieve it. Well, look, I can aim at reaching the summit of Mount Everest. That's a wonderful aim. Everybody said, Michael, isn't that great? That's a great goal. Some people come and say, give me a pat on the back. Isn't that great? But those who know me, they'll say, rots of rock. There's no way on God's earth for me to reach the bottom of Mount Everest, let alone the top. That's an elusive goal. That's an impossibility. It's like playing a hoax on someone. Furthermore, I don't want an improved emotional health. Do you? I don't want it. What is an improved emotional health? Who can judge you when you're improved? Who's going to judge that? How are you going to know when you're improving? No, I don't want improvement. I want completely be healed, my emotions be completely healed. I want complete emotional transformation. I want a complete whole emotions. I want complete healing of my emotions. And the only way to experience complete wholeness in every way is to be able to say with the Apostle Paul, I live, but it is no longer I who live, but Christ who lives within me. And the life I now live in the flesh, I live by faith in the Son of God who loved me and gave himself for me. That is it. That's how to have wholeness in life. Not with the mumbo jumbos or jumping through hoops or doing 27 things. Shadow spirituality is deceptive. And in shadow spirituality, a person could declare himself whole whenever they feel happy. But in true spirituality, I become whole when I reflect the likeness of the Lord Jesus Christ. In shadow spirituality, you put a band-aid on a gaping wound. But in true spirituality, you get the complete permanent surgery. In shadow spirituality, you may get a quick fix. But in true spirituality, you receive the power to overcome day in and day out. In shadow spirituality, you get a placebo. But in true Christianity, you'll get the real thing. Shadow spirituality, a person has the power to make themselves whole, which is a lie. But in true spirituality, the Holy Spirit of God declares you whole. And God the Father says that is right. Why? Because God the Son has been invited to live on the inside of you. I'm amazed. I'm absolutely astounded of how many Christians refer to the Holy Spirit as it. I am absolutely amazed. But when the Bible talks about the Holy Spirit, the Bible is talking about a person. He is the third person of the Trinity. He is the very Spirit of the mighty God. Not just a loose force in the world that you toss to people like a football. It is not something you blow on people and they'll fall. No, you don't blow on people the Holy Spirit. Isaiah 34:16 tells us that the Holy Spirit of God controls the course of history. Nehemiah 9:30 and Zechariah 7:12 tells us that he reveals God's truth and will. In Psalm 143:10, he tells us that God's people will know the way to faithfulness through the Holy Spirit. And in Numbers 11, the Bible tells us that the Holy Spirit of God equips individuals for leadership. He is no other than the supernatural mighty power of God, the very breath of God himself. And he is given to us not to play with us. Listen to me, believers. The Holy Spirit is not given to us so that he may play with us. He's not given to us so that he may serve our purpose. He is not given to us so that he may become our personal genie. No, and a million no. He is the Spirit of the living God. He is the hurricane force that created the universe. He is the mighty wind that blew on the dust and Adam showed up. He is the mighty wind that parted the Red Sea. He is the power that moves the air even to the point of violent movement. He is the energy that is released with the spiritual force and power. He is the supernatural power that breathes upon your dead soul and my dead soul and quicken our spirits. He is the power that guides us and leads us and empowers us to live a holy and righteous life. That's who he is. Jesus said in John chapter 14, 15, and 16 that when he goes to the Father, he will send his Holy Spirit to dwell on the earth. In the Old Testament, the Holy Spirit came upon Samson and left. The Holy Spirit came and ministered through Isaiah and left. But then God has been promising that this trickle of rain one day is going to become a shower. And one day the Holy Spirit of God is coming to dwell in the lives of the believers And right on schedule, the Holy Spirit of God on the day of Pentecost showed up. And He showed up in wind and in fire. The wind that blows upon our dead spirits and quickens us. And the fire of purity and righteousness that burns away the dross of sin out of our lives. The Bible tells us four things about the Holy Spirit. Everything else is counterfeit and shadow spirituality. First, the Word of God tells us that He quickens our dead spirits. Secondly, the Bible tells us that He transforms our fallen nature. Thirdly, the Bible tells us that He seals us for God's ownership. And fourthly, the Bible tells us that He fills us with His presence. How about that? Number one, He quickens our dead spirits. Let me tell you something. Some of you might not have known this. Listen carefully. Especially all of you chosen frozen. You know who you are. Listen to me. Every one of us was born spiritually dead. Every one of us was born spiritually stillborn. Every one of us was born dead in trespasses and sin. Every one of us was born not knowing that we are sinners and desperately need salvation. Every one of us was born with our backs to God and did not know that we needed God. Every one of us was born that way. Every human being on the face of the earth was born that way. But the Holy Spirit of God breathed in us and created in us a hunger and thirst for God. He breathed in us when He showed up in my life and showed me that I'm living in rebellion against the Holy God. He breathed on us and He opened our blind spiritual eyes to see that we are heading for hell without Jesus Christ. He breathed on us and He showed us that we cannot save ourselves with our own good works. He breathed on us and He showed us our desperate condition without Jesus Christ. And that is why I genuinely, deeply, emotionally, and intellectually feel sorry for those who are caught up in false spirituality. I weep tears. I pray my heart is to love the sinners, because if I did not, I would not be doing all that I'm doing. I don't long to see them end up in eternal judgment. I long for them to know Jesus. And I have nothing in my heart but compassion and love toward those who don't know the Savior, the only Savior of our souls. Those who fall in the trap of believing that if you peel away layers of negative thinking, if you peel away the layers of bad feelings, if you peel away the layers of hurtful memories, if you just keep on peeling this, you become self-empowered and self-actualized. It's a lie, my friend, it's a lie. You see, that way you don't need the Holy Spirit, you don't need God to open your blind eyes. You see, what will happen, you try to forgive yourself when you feel like it, and your spirit cannot do that. And that is why shadow spirituality, in that kind of life, there is no right and wrong. You see, now you understand when you read some of the curriculum of your kids, when they bring them from, there is no right and wrong. Right and wrong is what you decide. Right and wrong is what, up to your standards. Right and wrong is what you make of it. There is no need for the Holy Spirit of God to convict you and forgive you. You convict yourself and you forgive yourself. Now, I can't think of a worse nightmare. Do you know why? Because the Bible said, even if our conscience condemn us, He is greater than our conscience. I can't think of a worse nightmare to be living that way, not knowing the loving forgiveness of Jesus Christ. The Holy Spirit of God not only quickens our dead spirits, but secondly, He transforms our fallen nature. This woman said to me, she was caught up in this shadow spirituality, this counterfeit spirituality for some time. And she told me, she said, I kept on peeling layers of myself as they told me to do. She said, I kept doing this. And then I got to the core of my soul and I found nothing. She said, the nothingness I found was not the nirvana I was promised, but emptiness emptiness that nearly killed me. But thank God, she said, the Holy Spirit of God not only showed me the way of forgiveness and peace, but He began to transform me into the likeness of Jesus Christ. That's what He does. He doesn't only quicken our dead spirits, He doesn't only transform our fallen nature, but thirdly, He seals us with ownership. You know, the Apostle Paul got the idea of the sealing from the merchants in the port of Ephesus. There were a lot of bad timber being sold, and the Ephesians were really exercised about that because their grain of wood, their timber, was the best in the world. So they said, we've got to do something about this. We want to make sure that people understand and don't mix our good timber with the bad timber, with the bad wood that they're buying from elsewhere. So they created a seal that cannot be imitated, that cannot be duplicated, and they will put that seal on their wood, on their timber. Why? Because they did not want theirs to be confused with the other inferior grades of wood. And the Apostle Paul saw this, and he said, I know exactly what the Holy Spirit of God has done. Now, when the buyers would go and buy the timber, they look for that seal. And it's the same way the Apostle Paul said, God, the Holy Spirit, places a seal of ownership on everyone that belongs to Jesus Christ. The Holy Spirit of God is the one who authenticates and testifies whether you belong to Jesus or you don't. So whenever a sealed child of God goes through doubt, and make no mistake about it, all of us go through doubt. The devil is around trying to make us doubt. You know what happens? The Holy Spirit of God comes to you as you are spending time with God in prayer, and He whispers in your ear. He said, you're mine. Jesus have redeemed you, and I have personally have sealed you. You belong to Jesus. Don't listen to the devil. Not only that, the Holy Spirit Himself quickens our dead spirits. Not only the Holy Spirit of God transforms our fallen nature. Not only the Holy Spirit Himself seals us with His ownership. But fourthly, the Holy Spirit of God daily fills us with His presence. Please listen carefully to what I'm going to tell you. A lot of people get confused on this. While the Holy Spirit seal, the seal of the Holy Spirit happens once in the life of the believer, the filling of the Holy Spirit is continuous. While the sealing of the Holy Spirit is dependent upon God's gracious favor, the filling of the Holy Spirit is dependent upon you asking Him every day and every moment of every day to be filled of His Spirit. While every committed believer in Jesus Christ is sealed by the Holy Spirit, the sad thing is, not every believer in Jesus Christ is daily filled by the Holy Spirit. Amen. Because they don't ask for it. They don't ask for that filling. And that is why the Apostle Paul in Ephesians 5:18 says, be continuously, that's what it means, be continuously filled of the Holy Spirit. Believer, if you've known Jesus, been sealed of the Holy Spirit, and have not been filled daily, and you know your life is in a mess, begin today to ask the Holy Spirit of God. Said, I've been missing out on the greatest blessing by asking you, Holy Spirit, to fill me every day. But then there may be somebody here today. That person may be, they know a great deal about Jesus. They may actually even go to church. They might actually be seeking after Jesus. You might be seeking after Him today. You might feel good about coming to church and singing and praying. But by the same token, you have never fully surrendered your life to Jesus Christ. And thus, you have never really received the quickening of the Holy Spirit of God in your life. You come to church and you know there is something missing. Do you know what that something is? It is someone. Is someone. And He is a gift that God the Father gives you when you surrender to God the Son, and His name is God the Holy Spirit. He can breathe upon you today. He can breathe upon your dead soul, your dead spirit, and He can quicken your spirit even now. Will you ask Him?
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23: This is an FRN News special report. I'm Mary Rose. The Iran war is over. Correspondent John Scott reports.
24: President Trump posts on Truth Social, "This great deal will bring peace and security to the whole region. Many presidents have tried to make peace with Iran, and all have failed before me." The president continued, "The leaders of the region have, for the first time, found a president who can help them achieve real peace. With the opening of the strait upon the signing of the deal on Friday, for purposes of mine removal, oil will flow on both ends again for the region and the world." President Donald J. Trump.
23: Full details of the deal were not immediately available. The president posted that the deal with the Islamic Republic of Iran is now complete and says the Strait of Hormuz will open immediately. This has been an SRN News special report.
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